0: was using.
1: It's something that needed to be tested because it really wasn't a great. It had pretty high uranium.
0: It can be hard for Navajo families to know if the wells near their homes have been contaminated by high uranium levels, which have been linked to health issues like kidney disease and lung cancer. Ingram mapped safe wells using water quality data she and her students collected from years in the field. The map can be found online at the Navajo Safe Water website. And her work isn't over. There's tons of tribal wells that haven't been tested, something Ingram says she's willing to do at no cost. For KNAU, I'm Chris Clements in Flagstaff.
2: Last year, Indigenous students filmed a brief land acknowledgement for the Chandler Unified School District in Arizona. Following a fierce public debate Wednesday, the governing board voted to play this video at the beginning of all of its meetings and future graduation ceremonies. KJZZ's Gabriel Pietrovasio has more.
3: We recognize the past, present, and future inhabitants on this land.
4: We will cherish, respect, and protect this land for generations to come.
5: This message is only a minute and 43 seconds long, but it means a lot to Indigenous Parent Committee co-president Monique John.
6: We went into creating this video with positive intentions for our students and communities, all students, Native and non-Native.
5: Chandler governing board member Kurt Roars disagrees.
7: It has no real purpose in addressing our primary mission of improving academic performance for our students. The statement is an empty performance gesture of wokeness, which really doesn't accomplish anything.
5: Basha High senior Sindel Preston, who is president of the school's Indigenous Student Club, suggests otherwise.
8: I want my Indigenous peers to know that they are seen, that the land CUSD stands on is theirs as well. I don't believe it is divisive to want that for my community and those like me.
5: The measure passed in a 3-2 vote. For National Native News, I'm Gabriel Pietrazio.
2: And I'm Jill Freitas.

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3: This is Science Friday. I'm Flora Lichtman. Later in the hour, as black bears return to their native ranges, can we all learn to get along? Plus, do you really need 14 days of antibiotics for that sinus infection? But first, a flashy new find in the hunt for dark matter. That's the stuff that makes up 85% of all matter in the universe, but we have no clue what it is. A mile under Leeds, South Dakota, you'll find a giant cauldron filled with 7 tons of liquid xenon, encased in water and surrounded by super sensitive photodetectors. Known as the LZ detector, its job is to look for flashes of light that come from particles bumping into xenon atoms. And over the course of 7 months or so, the researchers say they saw one very weird flash, a bump that doesn't look like it could have come from any particle we know of. So as you might imagine, physicists are cautiously pumped about this finding, especially my next guest, Dr. Richard Gateskill, a physicist at Brown University and the spokesperson for the Lux Zeppelin Dark Matter Experiment. Richard, welcome to Science Friday.
4: Thank you. You're very kind.
3: Is cautiously pumped how you describe the mood?
4: There are so many ways of expressing emotion in scientific experiments. Obviously, we always try to keep that a little bit aside. We have designed a very sort of rigorous, statistical, rather dry process for looking at these events that we're collecting deep underground at the lab in South Dakota.
3: Tell us how you're feeling. Come on.
4: Well, after 40 years of being very repressed, I'm afraid that you probably barely notice when I let my hair down. But, you know, we're a team of, 250 scientists who run our experiments deep underground looking for dark matter events, and a new analysis that we have just released a paper for does, as you describe, have a fascinating single event that looks consistent with dark matter particle.
3: I read this is not the interaction you were initially looking for.
4: We're looking for dark matter that is most of the matter in our galaxy. These particles, if the hypothesis is correct, these particles in hundreds of millions of them are passing through you every second.
3: Right now. They're in the room with us.
4: Right now. They're in the room. They're moving pretty fast, and we're trying to look for the very occasional interaction of one of these dark matter particles with our detector. Usually, we look at very, very low energies. But we decided that we were going to expand the energy range over which we would look for dark matter interactions. So we've decided to go to the sort of next level up of possible interactions. And this new result, we actually found an event that looks very consistent with what we expect with such sort of next to leading order, if you like, or slightly more complicated interactions.
3: If dark matter particles are all around us and coming for us every second, why are there so few interactions?
4: So dark matter, we actually give dark matter another label for these particle searches. We call them weakly interacting massive particles. And that term weakly interacting is no small exaggeration. These particles are so weakly interacting that if we took a single particle and set it off on a journey through a stack of lead, just continuously passing through lead, it could actually travel all the way from here to our closest star, well, after the sun, you know, Proxima Centauri, which is over 4 light years. And 4 light years of lead, the particles still wouldn't, on a 50-50 basis, have interacted. This is crazy small probabilities of interacting. And the only reason it is even remotely feasible for us to say we're going to try and measure such weakly interacting particles with a experiment here on Earth, or if you like, under the Earth, is that we have a very large detector. It's nearly 10 tons in scale, and that we watch it for a very long period of time. We're actually watching it for years, looking for occasional interactions. So it's that combination that there are 100 million, or, you know, huge flux of these particles traveling through us every second. So that combination means that even with this very, very predicted or hypothesis of a very weak interaction, that it may be possible for us to see an occasional event.
3: You know, I think it's hard for me, at least, to imagine something with a lot of mass that's invisible and undetectable. How do you mentally picture a weakly interacting massive particle?
4: Well, you know, in that sense, as sort of empirical scientists, the only way we can bring sort of directness to it is by detecting it. We have done many experiments now over the last 50 years, which have all helped us build a standard model of particle physics. But one of the other things that that period of building and testing has convinced us is that dark matter itself, this missing mass of the universe, the thing that we know is there gravitationally, but we have yet to actually directly either make or interact with, those new models have to be described as something outside of the standard model. So one, you know, very significant hypothesis, which we're still testing, is supersymmetry, which is an extension of our standard model in a rather dramatic way, in that every particle develops a partner, a super partner. And of course, this is one hypothesis, and this is why we're doing the experimental work we do, because we're looking for direct evidence that one of these hypotheses turns out to be the correct one. I think the one that you always have to remember is nature rarely picks the easiest or most obvious solution, certainly as far as we're concerned. Obviously, nature has its own agenda, so maybe it's blindingly simple to nature. But we've found, or certainly in the 40 years I've been working, looking for dark matter, that all of the models that we've seen develop and turn out to be the case in cosmology have often not been the most simple model you would have expected. And I think the same is also true of particle physics.
3: I mean, one event feels like a small data set. How many more do you feel like you need to see to feel confident that this theory that you're testing is on the right track?
4: No, spot on. I mean, so with these rare event searches, firstly, one event is cannot be conclusive in any direction. As you correctly identify, you want to try to accumulate more events. Now, from that point of view, this data that we have just announced the result from was actually taken back in 2023 and 2024. And our experiment, the Lux Zeppelin experiment, has continued to run since then. And I must add that, you know, with this one event we have, while the probability seems very low that this is a background event, it's science. So we always have to report and discuss on the basis of having done an assessment, which right now is a sort of about a level of 1 in 200, that this event could be just simply due to a background. Now, you might say, Rick, you know, 1 in 200, that's extremely low probability. Why would you think that that was, in any way significant and imply that it was background? But it's a bit like going into the casino where you said there's a 1 in 200 chance of winning a game. You'd say on that one casino event, that's not a high probability. But one of the beauties, as you were suggesting, of having more data and looking further for events is as you accumulate more events, that will allow you to test those events against the hypothesis that they are looking like dark matter, or alternatively, that they look like something peculiar, which turns out to be indicative of a background in your experiment.
3: Okay, how's the field responding, and are the theorists going wild?
4: So the theorists already go wild. That's their job. they're very important to this process. So even back in the, it's 16 or so or more years ago, they were thinking about how dark matter particles might indeed interact with you and I, with conventional nuclei. And now that we have one event, they can actually now go back and look at work they've done or do new work which is inspired by the particular energy at which this event is occurring. Now, obviously, they, like everybody else, I think the theorists are very keen to see us get more events, because that's what really would begin to allow us to narrow the type of particle interaction that would be causing it. But it could also be that the events do not have a signature that you associate with dark matter, but actually have a different kind of signature. And then your hypothesis is that it's a background of a more mundane variety. So we're always going through that. That's very much part of the scientific process, but it's a very exciting one. That's I think, you know, people, the young students, postdocs working on the experiment, this is a fantastic opportunity for them to, you know, be living science live.
3: Oh, that's so exciting. So I know this paper's pre-peer review, so it's going to go through peer review. If the event is replicated many times over, where do you go from here? Like, what's the implication?
4: Well, so we've been looking for direct detection of dark matter for the best part of 40 years now. And we've had no results verified that actually were a positive identification of dark matter to date. What we have had is we've managed to improve the performance of the detectors by over a factor of a million in the last 40 years. And what that's allowed us to do is to eliminate a large number of potential models of dark matter. So the process there was using negative data, and most research is negative.
3: Yeah.
4: We often have to have that conversation with students and say it's not, nature's not singling you out for mistreatment. It's just that most research results are negative. You know, that's how it works. That did allow us to eliminate many. Some of the models were brilliant. They were beautiful models. I'd love for them to have been true.
3: Oh, that hurts.
4: Well, you know, that's, again, as I say, nature's like that. But it's very early days. Obviously, we're at one, but you have to go through one before you get to many. So this is all exciting.
3: Yeah, there you go. I mean, you know, you've been doing this 40 years. I'm glad you get to live the science too.
4: Well, it's science. If you look back in the history books, you sometimes, in the history of science, you get this sense that, oh, things happen incredibly rapidly. But that's, of course, because if you and I are writing a book, we would tend to
3: pick. You skip the boring parts.
4: Exactly. But if you actually pick apart your science history book, you'll realize how spaced out discoveries often are, and how many avenues were explored that never went anywhere. And you have to be a very particular kind of historian to be willing to write about the things that failed. And because the other thing is, when as you're writing them, you'll go, how could people be so crazy to have thought that? You know, because science from 100 years ago, 200 years ago, some of the ideas that were being sensibly and quite, you know, legitimately expressed to us, you and I today, would seem crazy. But that's only because we've had the benefit of so many more results that have taught us about the way in which nature was structured. So this is this is the same process, only it's happening here today.
3: Dr. Richard Gaitskill is a physicist at Brown University and the spokesperson for the Lux Zeppelin Dark Matter Experiment. Thanks for joining us today.
4: Oh, my pleasure. Fantastic talking to you.
3: After the break, can we coexist with black bears? We'll dig into it. This is Science Friday from WNYC Studios.
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6: I'm Martha Barnett.
7: And I'm Grant Barrett.
6: And we are co-hosts of Away With Words. My background is in classical languages, and I never expected that I would be doing something every single day with ancient Greek, which is why I went into journalism. But this job combines both of those things in a really wonderful way.
7: I used to be a journalist as well, and an editor and an IT guy, but I've always had an interest in language, and I had an opportunity to join the American Dialect Society and eventually become an editor of dictionaries for Oxford University Press, where I specialized in new words and slang. So you bring Martha's classical stuff with my new novel stuff, and I think we've kind of covered the gamut of what has happened and has happened in English.
6: I don't really think it's a challenge to make this topic interesting to people, because we all speak language, we all share stories, and people are a lot more curious about this than they realize. They might think initially, oh, this show isn't going to be interesting.
7: Yeah, they think it's two stuffy grammarians with corduroy jackets and patches on their elbows, but we're not cobwebby old school marks. Join us every Saturday morning at 9 a.m. Central, 8 a.m. Mountain for Away With Words on member-supported Prairie Public.
3: This is Science Friday. I'm Flora Lichtman. black bears have been popping up in unexpected places. Raiding the backyard grill.
8: He munching. Aww. Is it barbecue sauce he's eating?
3: Breaking into cars.
8: Oh my gosh.
3: Nursing their cubs on someone's patio furniture.
9: Mama has found her favorite chair. Has her foot up. Baby's in her lap nursing. This is not adorable.
3: One of the relatively new places where these encounters are happening is in the southern U.S. After being hunted nearly to extinction, black bear populations are rebounding there, and bear territory is expanding to include people's backyards. Cassandra Stevenson, a reporter for the Tennessee Lookout based in Nashville, reported on how this is playing out in the states along the lower Mississippi River, like Tennessee, Missouri, and Arkansas, where black bears are becoming more and more common. Cassandra, welcome to Science Friday.
10: Thank you for having me.
3: Thanks for being here. Cassandra, how did you get turned on to this story?
10: I came across a lot of social media chatter in West Tennessee, reporting different black bear sightings in places where people didn't typically expect to see black bears. In Tennessee, they're really common in the eastern, more mountainous portion of the state. But people were, you know, posting pictures of black bears munching on some corn in a cornfield, you know, running through a golf course, caught on Ring cameras in people's backyards. So I started looking into why the bears were being seen, you know, in the western portion of the state. And found that that's actually their historic habitat. They were abundant throughout the state of Tennessee and many other states in the southeast before overhunting and habitat destruction reduced their numbers drastically.
3: Yeah, so what is the history of bears in this region?
10: So bears were abundant in this region back before settlement, basically. And as people settled in the lower Mississippi River Basin, some of their habitat was, you know, changed, destroyed, and their population numbers dropped significantly. Sometimes, you know, to the point where they were almost non-existent in certain states.
3: Really?
10: Yeah. I think Missouri in like the 1890s thought that they might have been completely extirpated, meaning like just kind of hunted out of existence in that state.
3: So now, you know, now obviously we have all these sightings. What has happened to the population since and what helped them rebound?
10: It kind of depends by state, but in the 1930s through kind of 1960s, there were a lot of efforts to regulate hunting more. A lot of states actually stopped bear hunting for a period of time. In some states like Mississippi, it hasn't started back up again. And then in some cases, states tried to kind of boost their population by bringing in bears from Canada or Minnesota.
3: How did that go?
10: It didn't really work out too well. There was a study a few years ago that showed that there's still some, you know, DNA evidence that maybe some bears in Louisiana might have some of the DNA of some of the bears that were brought in, like literally trucked in from those other places. But newspaper clippings from around the 1950s and 60s when that happened show that quite a few of those bears were killed or, you know, died or wandered away because bears have really expansive home ranges.
3: So, Cassandra, what's your take home from this reporting? Does this feel like with growing populations, there's a new problem to solve? Or how are you thinking about it?
10: Yeah, in talking to a lot of the state wildlife agencies, they kind of looked at this as, one, a sort of success in that, you know, these animals that were greatly overhunted, their populations are coming back. But they also encouraged people to start thinking as though, you know, bears are already their neighbors, because it will be a bit of an adjustment for people to have bears living alongside them.
3: Absolutely. Cassandra, thank you for walking us through this story.
10: Yeah, absolutely. Happy to.
3: Cassandra Stevenson, reporter for the Tennessee Lookout. She reported this story in collaboration with the Mississippi River Basin Ag and Water Desk. This bear boom isn't just happening in the Southeast. There are an estimated 20,000 black bears in Pennsylvania, 24,000 in Wisconsin, and maybe as many as 70,000 in California. And as we've been talking about, living with black bears is complicated. They're huge, they're hungry, and they really don't care about your hostas. So as their populations increase and they get more comfortable around us, how do we coexist? Here with me now is Dr. Naima Harris. She's a wildlife biologist, carnivore ecologist, and expert on human-wildlife interactions at Yale University. Naima, welcome to Science Friday. Thanks for being here.
11: Well, thanks so much for having me. I appreciate the invitation.
3: So these bear videos are all over my algorithm. Is this a big issue in your world, in the wildlife ecology world?
11: Absolutely. There's an increase in wildlife encounters with all types of species, including black bear. And people are concerned about wildlife. People are concerned about their pets and their groceries and their children. And so as we're seeing more and more wildlife, including black bears in our neighborhoods, it raises the question of both, why is this happening and what do I do?
3: Why is it happening?
11: Black bear populations are increasing. We already know this. And like any population, there's variation in individuals. There's going to be some individuals that are shy and timid and that we don't see. But then there are individuals that become acclimated, that become habituated, that become bolder. And those bold individuals are the ones that create our worry because they're coming closer and closer to us and seem to be kind of fearless. And so we're worried about what's going to happen and what are they going to do next.
3: Okay, so what should we do? Are there best practices for living near black bears besides locking away your trash?
11: Well, I'm glad you mentioned trash because that ends up being one of the primary drivers. The reality is that every place that we are is a shared resource. We are in a shared landscape. So first, we have to accept that we are making choices about where we live, about the habitats are around us, how close do our homes abut natural forested areas or highly vegetated areas, for example. How are we manicuring our lawns? How are we taking care of the vegetation around us? But then also, how are we managing our trash? And so you have your birthday party and you have leftover cake and you throw it in the garbage can. Are those garbage cans secure? Are they locked? It's going to be a lure. Bird feeders, dog foods, those are also
3: bird
11: a part
3: feeders?
11: Of.
3: Oh, this audience is going to go wild, Naima. Are you telling us we can't have bird feeders?
11: I'm sorry. It's an attractant, right? It's attracting everything from birds to mice to raccoons to even bears because bears are omnivores. They are eating seeds, they are eating grains. And so, yes, it ends up being an attractant.
3: I wanted to ask you about that because, you know, in children's books anyway, the only food bears eat are like blueberries and fish.
11: And honey.
3: And honey, of course, and honey. What do black bears actually eat?
11: So it's very interesting because we classify animals in lots of different ways. Sometimes it's taxonomically based on their morphology. And so bears are a part of order Carnivora. So they are absolutely carnivores. And additionally, we classify animals based on behavioral characteristics. Are they diurnal or nocturnal? We classify animals based on their diet. So bears, even though they're taxonomically, morphometrically carnivores, they have large canines, for example, they are omnivores. So they are eating both plant material, things like berries and seeds, but they're also eating meat. And so they're eating carrion, for example, dead stuff, which is really helpful for nutrient cycling and cleaning up trash and things that are decaying around us. So they play a really important ecosystem role from that perspective. Because they are eating seeds and berries and plant materials, they're really important seed dispersers, right? And so that means they're helping to reforest and aid in plant diversity. But then they're also eating insects, things like termites and different types of bugs. And so they're a part of insect control. So as much as we are kind of concerned about the growth of population of black bears, we also have to remember that they are playing important ecosystem functions and roles. So we do want them to be around.
3: Do they hunt animals?
11: So some of them do. So unlike species like a grizzly bear that might be a more active hunter, black bears are kind of clumsy and a little bit sloppy in their strategy around hunting. But sometimes they do take fawns, right? So they take deer fawns. And so they're not a primary apex predator in most systems, but they do hunt.
3: They hunt fawns. Yeah.
11: Yeah.
3: I mean, you kind of alluded to this, but what's their reputation in the bear family tree? Are they like, are they kind of the goofy cousin?
11: Yeah, maybe a distant relative that we may not want to claim so much. They are not the most ferocious, right? They're not extremely aggressive, but they're big, right? They're big and kind of clunky. And I think most people, when they look at bears, they're like, oh, they're really cute. And they are, right? They're kind of cute. And I think that creates a little bit of tension because you have some members of the community that are just kind of annoyed or terrified and don't want them close. But then you have a subset of the population that are excited about seeing bears and want them to come. And they're like, oh, you know, the bear comes to my backyard at 6 p.m. every night. Let's have a watch party. And people are excited about these encounters. But then it also means that we're making mistakes, right? And we're deliberately trying to get closer and closer and take our selfies or do all types of inappropriate human behavior. And so we have to have a complementary and a consistent strategy that we want wild animals to stay wild. We do not want to alter their behavior for them to become habituated, because ultimately that's going to lead to conflict.
3: I mean, is it inevitable that they're going to become habituated? Like, let's think about raccoons and squirrels and, you know, many other animals that live with us. Like, do you feel like there's a way around this?
11: Oh, goodness. I hope 50 years from now, we're not thinking about the squirrel and the black bear in the same way. I really hope that that's not the case.
3: Wait, why? Why?
11: Because of, again, going back to the ecosystem role, right? The role that a squirrel plays in the system versus the role that a black bear plays in the system is very different. We also want these large carnivores to have wide home ranges. I mentioned the important role about them being seed dispersers. That means we need them to disperse. We need them to move. We need them to go places. So we don't want them habituated in a way of their territory becoming smaller and smaller, and they're just hanging out in our backyard, and now they're friends with our dog. We do not want that to be happening, right? We don't want to.
3: Social media does want that to be happening, but I hear you.
11: Please no. I hear you.
3: I mean, this is a tricky question with maybe no scientific answer, but do we have any sense of how black bears perceive us? Are we scary? Are we food? What are we to them?
11: Yeah, I love that question, because I just reflect on the number of black bear encounters that I've had. And I think other people can testify to similar experiences of us startling them. Of, you know, we're on the trail or we're out in the woods and they come across us and they're like, oh, wait, what is this thing? And oftentimes their response isn't attack. Their response isn't even to go up on hind legs. Oftentimes their response is moving and backing away and trying to get further and further away from us, right? So the reality is that we come with some risk. Bears are certainly hunted in certain populations, and so they are aware of us as potential hunters in the ecosystem. So there is absolutely a reason to be fearful of us. Sometimes we're walking with our German Shepherds or our Dobermans or our pit bulls, another reason to be afraid of us. So there is definitely a wariness that comes with the encounters, I think, on both sides of the equation. There's also an acknowledgement and strategies of what people are now doing to try to promote aversive behavior, so aversive conditioning, right? The idea of, okay, so if you do encounter a bear and you don't want them there, what do you do? They're actually very smart from the perspective of learned behavior. So if they come into your backyard and they get an easy snack, they have memory and they can do mind maps. So they know, okay, you know, 7648 Johnson Street. Sorry if that's someone's address. They know that they can go there and get an easy snack.
3: They remember where the buffet is. Yeah,
11: exactly. Exactly. But we can do some adverse conditioning, whether it's, again, the dogs that are barking or chasing. Some people are chasing with drones now. So there's these types of hazing practices, if you will, that teach the animal, that teach the black bear, you're going to have a bad experience. Learn from this experience and go someplace else.
3: Best done by a professional, I'm guessing.
11: Correct.
3: Yeah. Yeah. You know, I know that you don't just study black bears, but you work all over the world studying carnivores, snow leopards in Central Asia, lions in West Africa. Are there lessons that you take from these other places that live with big carnivores that could apply here?
11: Yeah, the reality is that all of these places, whether we're talking about jaguars in Mexico or lions in West Africa or snow leopards in Kyrgyzstan or coyotes and black bears in Detroit, there is a common thread that every place, these communities that are living with these large carnivores have some unique challenges that they're facing. And the strategies that they implement has to be effective, has to be socially and culturally acceptable. And so there are shared lessons. And fundamentally, it is grounded in some amount of tolerance. There's an awareness that living close to these carnivores comes with a certain cost, but also comes with a certain reward. So tolerance ends up being a fundamental theme across these different cultures and these different places. But then also, what does coexistence actually mean? How do we define it? What is the, what are the metrics that we use to say that we are successfully coexisting with wildlife? The reality is, it doesn't mean that there's no loss, right? It doesn't mean that there's no conflict. It means that the conflict is manageable and that we can tolerate the extent of the loss that we're experiencing.
3: That's really helpful. That's a really helpful framework. Dr. Naima Harris, Associate Professor of Wildlife and Land Conservation at Yale University. Thank you for joining us today.
11: Thanks for having me.
3: And we want to hear from you. Have you had a surprising black bear encounter? Was one sitting on your outdoor couch looking ready for a margarita? Did it take a dip in your hot tub? Did you scare each other in the woods? Call us with your best black bear story. 877-4SciFry is our number, 877-4SciFry. After the break, a new large-scale research study has identified genetic risk factors for the chronic pain condition fibromyalgia. What does this tell us about the disease? This is Science Friday from WNYC Studios.
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13: Oh, my God. 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
14: Wow.
15: It's enormous.
14: It's gigantic.
13: A fruit.
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13: So enormous.
16: I think it's cray cray.
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13: 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Why does anything grow the way that it does? In nature, in our bodies, in our nations. 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That's on the next Radiolab.
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5: 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Are you ready for a good time? Well, you've come to the right place as the best of Friday Night Swing comes at you at 8 Central, 7 Mountain here on Prairie Public. The late, great Lloyd Anderson of Washburn, North Dakota, left behind a huge vault of toe-tapping big band music, jazz, the occasional avant-garde, and just for fun, a truly terrible track. 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We're glad to bring you the best of Friday Night Swing, and it comes your way tonight at 8 Central, 7 Mountain on Prairie Public.
3: This is Science Friday. I'm Flora Lichtman. You've probably been warned that you'd better finish that course of antibiotics, because if you don't, you could find yourself battling antibiotic-resistant bacteria. Well, guess what? Apparently, there is more to this story. In fact, a growing body of research suggests that the exact opposite might be true. So what does this mean for you and your next sinus infection? Here to tell us more is Dr. Amy Mathers, Medical Director of Antimicrobial Stewardship and an Associate Professor of Medicine and Pathology at the University of Virginia. Amy, thanks for being here.
17: Thank you, Flora. Thanks for having me.
3: Okay, this seems like a big shift from what I have always heard.
17: Yeah, so there was this dogma that finish the course or you will develop resistant bacteria. And it comes from long ago, before we really understood how resistant bacteria worked. Not finishing the course sometimes would cause relapse. However, what we now understand is that a lot of relapse infections that were assumed to be because of resistant bacteria were actually more complicated than that. They may be a new infection, or they may have been that the first infection didn't get completely cleared out, but it didn't necessarily mean that the bacteria was resistant. For example, strep that causes strep throat doesn't have any resistance to penicillin, and that's never been described. So it's not resistance that's driving it. It's something else if you have a relapse.
3: You know, I thought the logic was that if you don't take the full course, you might not fully wipe out the bacteria causing the infection. And then the ones that weren't eliminated are ones that are likely to have to be resistant to that antibiotic. And then they could, you know, go forth and multiply. So what's wrong with that picture?
17: You're on the right track for sure, because what happens is antibiotics actually target the infecting organism, but they also target a lot of other stuff and flora. And so the only bacteria that are left...
3: Flora, like microflora.
17: Yeah, like microflora, like healthy bacteria that live in your gut that use up nutrients and probably don't carry resistance. And so when you expose all of those bacteria to an antibiotic, you may wipe all of those out, leaving behind only the resistant organisms. And so the next time you have an infection, if you get a new infection, say in your bladder, in your sinus, it may develop resistance to antibiotics the next time you try to treat it. So you're not actually wrong. The issue is the longer you're exposed to them, the more you're getting rid of that healthy flora and selecting for resistant bacteria. So what a lot of people and a lot of clinical trials have been doing lately is seeing what the shortest course possible is to decrease the collateral damage while still treating the

0: antibiotic-resistant bacteria inside of you.
1: That is correct. The longer you're on the antibiotic, the more selective pressure you put on your microbiome, and therefore the more likely you are to have resistant bacteria.
0: Have we measured that? You know, how much bacteria you lose after 7 days versus 14 days?
1: So some of that research is emerging, and depending on the antibiotic and the situation, not all of that's been filled out completely, but there is a dose effect. And some scientists have shown the longer you're on an antibiotic or the more broad spectrum the antibiotic, that may have a different impact on your gut flora. So some antibiotics that might be more targeted won't cause as much selection for resistance as other antibiotics, and the duration we know makes a difference. It also can select for other infections such as C. diff, which may be a microbe that you select for when you kill everything else off. C. diff is left behind and can cause a gut infection because your normal flora is not there taking up the nutrients. C. diff has a chance to get a foothold in and overgrow and then cause a bad colon infection. There's definite research saying that almost every day of antibiotic that you take puts you at higher risk for C. diff, depending on whether or not you're at risk for that infection.
0: Really? Every day? It's that granular. I mean, do we have a sense of what the Goldilocks zone is for different antibiotics and different infections?
1: Yeah, so there's a lot of really great research coming out about it. And for example, there was a clinical trial last year that looked at 7 days versus 14 days for even bloodstream infections and showed that 7 days was adequate. So now physicians should be treating most bloodstream infections with 7 days of antibiotics instead of 14. There's studies in pneumonia, urinary tract infections. Having said that, it's not a panacea and not all conditions have been studied. And there are some situations where shorter course was not necessarily equivalent. And so you really need to talk to your doctor about, do I need this antibiotic and do I need to take it for this long? And so making sure that your physician's up on the most current research of what has actually been studied for a shorter course so that you can kill off the infecting bacteria as soon as possible and decrease unnecessary days of antibiotics.
0: I mean, are doctors up to date on this?
1: There's a lot of people in antibiotic stewardship that are trying to make sure that everybody is up on the literature. And so I think within hospitals in the last decade, the duration of antibiotic prescribing has changed completely for hospitalized patients. So in our hospital for pneumonia, for example, most patients are getting 5 days. And if it's a more complicated pneumonia, 7 days instead of the old 14 days, which was a decade ago.
0: Are there guidelines somewhere? I don't know how prescriptions work. Like if the AMA has, you know, puts out guidelines around this, but like if doctors aren't reading the literature, would they know that those standards have changed?
1: Yeah. So the Infectious Disease Society of America puts out guidelines around how long to treat. And so, for example, the urinary tract infection guidelines have recently been updated to reflect the shorter courses and who needs a longer course and who needs a shorter course. So hopefully physicians are getting that message and shortening the course. There's a lot of nuance in psychology in the way that antibiotics get prescribed. And I think getting the message out that if you don't need an antibiotic at all, don't take it, and understanding some of the downsides of antibiotics, I think it's just really important getting the word out.
0: What do you mean there's psychology involved?
1: So we know from studies that when doctors score more tired, they're more likely to prescribe antibiotics.
0: When doctors are more tired, they are more likely to prescribe antibiotics.
1: Because, well, when you go to your doctor, a lot of times people want something done. If you're feeling terrible, you went to the doctor to have something done. And so sometimes patient satisfaction scores can be linked to getting an antibiotic. And so having that long, nuanced discussion like you and I are having, may not be easy.

0: when a doctor's in a rush and a patient is feeling bad. And so that time is well spent in that if you don't need an antibiotic, we now understand so many of the downsides of taking antibiotics we don't need. Supporting both you as a patient, not getting an antibiotic you don't need, as well as, you know, not demanding an antibiotic that you don't need. If a physician's trying to tell you, I think this is a virus, I think this will get better without antibiotics.
1: Yeah. Yeah. So ask your doctor, and also ask your doctor about duration.
0: That's right.
1: Like that's a message too.
0: 100%. And so just say, this seems 14 days seems like a really long time. Is this the typical duration for antibiotics at this point?
1: That's great advice. Okay. Thank you, Amy.
0: Thank you so much, Flora.
1: Dr. Amy Mathers is the Medical Director of Antimicrobial Stewardship and an Associate Professor of Medicine and Pathology at the University of Virginia. Up next, fibromyalgia is a condition that can cause debilitating chronic pain and brain fog. But what causes it has been something of a mystery. For patients, imaging and blood work often turn up normal, and as a result, patients have historically often felt dismissed by doctors. Now, a new large-scale study has identified a group of genes that are associated with the disease, a breakthrough that may help doctors understand people's risk of developing it, but also may reveal something about the nature of this mysterious illness. Joining me now is one of the study's lead authors. Dr. Nasa Sinnott-Armstrong is an assistant professor of computational biology and public health at Fred Hutch Cancer Center. Nasa, welcome to Science Friday.
2: Thanks so much for having me.
1: I mean, for people with fibromyalgia, this must be such a gratifying result to have something tangible.
2: Yeah, I agree. I think it's been a really long time coming for us to understand better what are the biological processes that drive fibromyalgia risk. And this is just one step in that journey.
1: I mean, did we already know that fibromyalgia had a genetic component or that it ran in families?
2: There has been evidence in other studies that there were familial associations. For example, twins have higher risk of developing fibromyalgia if their other twin has fibromyalgia. But there hadn't been any specifically known genetic risk factors. And this study kind of started off the process of trying to look at that more.
1: So how many genes did you identify, and how much is the risk increased if you have these variants?
2: Yeah, so overall, in our huge study, we found a total of 26 different genetic variants that increase or decrease risk of fibromyalgia. And overall, these explain a pretty small fraction of risk. If you look at all of the genetic variants that we were able to identify in the study, it's a total of about 10% increased or decreased risk. So this isn't saying that genetics means that you will or will not have fibromyalgia, but rather it helps us understand better the process of the disease and the consequences of that on your health.
1: I mean, 10% feels low still. Does that mean that we're still looking for other gene variants, or that the environment plays a big role? What does that tell you?
2: I think both are true. I think that probably there are other genetic variants that increase risk of fibromyalgia. And I think that probably some of the factors that we haven't identified aren't genetics at all. That there's a lot of factors that we already know about related to individual environmental exposures. And those differences matter a lot, too.
1: I mean, do the variants that you found, do they tell us anything about the nature of fibromyalgia, something we didn't know before?
2: Yeah, I think the biggest thing that we identified in this study is that a lot of the genetics of fibromyalgia is attributable to the nervous system. So there are factors in the genes that act in the nervous system that are close to these genetic variants. And what that means is that probably some of the biology of fibromyalgia is biology of the nervous system. And that can take many different forms, but I think that that's probably the biggest thing that we learned. And then the other big thing that is kind of part of the story is that the factors that we identified for the genetics of fibromyalgia don't seem to be sex specific. So individuals, regardless of sex, have the same risk from a genetic perspective that we understand for developing fibromyalgia.
1: You know, I know that there have been hypotheses that there's an immune system link to fibromyalgia. Does this finding rule that out?
2: It does not rule out that possibility. There's definitely still the possibility of an immune link, and a lot of different immune factors could be relevant both to the environment or to genetic factors that we haven't identified as closely as the ones that were presented in this study.
1: I know that one of the genes you found is also associated with Huntington's disease. How do you interpret that? What do you make of that?
2: I think that the gene being associated with Huntington's is something that can help us learn about biological processes, but it doesn't tell us that individuals with fibromyalgia have an increased risk of developing Huntington's disease. All it means is that some of the stuff that we've learned about how Huntington's works can now help us hopefully learn more about how fibromyalgia does as well.
1: You know, I know that fibromyalgia often requires some kind of trigger to come on, like a physical trauma or severe stress or an infection. Does anything about your findings help explain why that is?
2: I think that our study suggests that fibromyalgia does have a component related to nociplastic pain or how people experience pain. And that nociplastic component could be related to all of these different types of triggers. But our study, because it was looking mostly at genetic factors and not across all of the different possible ways that people might develop or that they could have risk contributed for fibromyalgia, because we weren't looking at all of those at the same time, we can't say necessarily which ones might be more specific to the genetics versus to other parts of the development of the disease.
1: Are there any implications for screening now?
2: I think in the immediate term, it could teach us how we want to do screening, but there's not a specific, like you wouldn't want to take a genetic test to determine if you had fibromyalgia. What this study does is it more helps us understand ways that people might benefit from different types of treatments or the ways in which additional research could be done to better understand how and when fibromyalgia develops.
1: Let's talk about that. How could this lead to better treatments?
2: So I think one of the big opportunities that this study reveals is that there's actually a lot of known genes that are being presented as part of the findings that we had in this work. So one of the big ones that we're really excited about is looking more into GPR52. That's a gene that's associated with some of this Huntington's disease biology that we previously described and some of the other findings within the study. And there's already an investigational drug being used to treat Huntington's that acts through the GPR52 gene. So what that means is that maybe some of what we're learning about fibromyalgia could be applied in the context of this GPR52 variant, and we might be able to use drugs that target GPR52 to help with fibromyalgia. I don't know if that's necessarily going to work, but I do think that hopefully we'll get to a point where we'd be able to understand better if it might.
1: So where do you go from here?
2: Well, I think definitely some of that work in GPR52 and some of our other target genes to say, like, are these going to improve care? Are there ways in which we could develop new drugs against some of the targets here? How can we think about the role of nociplastic pain in the development of fibromyalgia or how people experience pain? I think all of those are important directions to look at. And I think the other big direction that we should go in is trying to identify whether or not these risk factors are relevant for everybody with fibromyalgia, or maybe there's different subsets of people where some of these risk factors are more or less important. And I think those are both important directions to go in.
1: Dr. Nasa Sinnott Armstrong is an assistant professor of computational biology and public health at Fred Hutch Cancer Center. Nasa, thanks for being here.
2: Thanks so much for having me. It was great talking about this.
1: That is it for this hour. BJ Lederman composed our theme music. And if you missed anything or you want to hear a segment again, check out our podcast. It comes out every weekday morning. I'm Flora Lichtman. We'll see you next week.

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2: Partly cloudy overnight, slight chance of rain showers southwest, lows in the 40s to low 50s. Tomorrow, mostly sunny in the morning, then becoming mostly cloudy. Breezy central and east, chance of rain showers southwest and south central, mainly in the evening and overnight hours, highs in the upper 50s to upper 60s. Overnight lows tomorrow night will be in the upper 30s to upper 40s. Sunday, possibility of some rain showers throughout the day. Highs will be in the upper 50s to the upper 60s. And that's our forecast from Prairie Public. 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

Jackie Byard after the lights go down low. Good evening and welcome to Friday Night Swing. My name is Lloyd Anderson, and I will be with you for the next hour with jazz and big bands, a couple of rhythm and blues tracks tonight, and music I think you'll enjoy and will get everybody into an early September mood. We'll go to a big band, one led by Teddy Wilson from back in the big band era, and in the mood.

Teddy Wilson covering a Glenn Miller hit, In the Mood. Well, I mentioned getting us all into an early September mood, and I think the next recording will really do that. A sort of a pop arrangement by Bill Evans titled Sweet September.

very nice mood to that one. That was Bill Evans and Sweet September. Well, the jazz world lost a great one on August 15th. Bobby Hutcherson left us at age 75, and Hutcherson, one of the triumvirate of great vibes players with Hampton and Milt Jackson. And Hutcherson will most certainly be missed because he gave us about 50-plus years of excellent jazz recording. Here's one he made in the 1960s with Harold Land, and this one simply titled Jazz.

the late Bobby Hutcherson, and that was titled Jazz, and it most certainly was jazz of the highest quality. Back to 1939 and a radio remote from Glenn Miller.

Don't Worry About Me, and Glenn Miller never did record that commercially. Have a couple of recordings tonight by female jazz singers that illustrate some directions that I've seen jazz taking over the last half decade or more. The first is by a singer from Madison, Wisconsin. Her name is Allison Margaret, and she does something that I've been hearing from jazz artists like Dave Douglas, who recorded an album with a folk singer, Orfeo O'Donnell. And this recording by Allison Margaret is very, very much in the folk vein as far as the vocal is concerned, but it's what is played behind her that brings it into very definitely the realm of jazz.

Alice and Margaret and her group bringing jazz and folk music together on that very old folk song. Here's a recording by Big Ed Townsend, backed up by Nelson Riddle.

Ed Townsend, When My Dream Boat Comes Home. You're listening to Friday Night Swing on Prairie Public, a news, information, and music service in partnership with North Dakota State University. And it's time for the truly terrible track, which actually is kind of a clever song and a not bad performance from 1961. And it is full of topical humor, and therein lies the problem. This song was written by John D. Loudermilk, a very clever songwriter, recorded by Mark Denning in late 1960. By the time the recording was released in 1961, some things had changed. And you have a reference here in the song. By the way, the one I'm playing is the original recording as it was originally released to the radio stations and for sale. It got edited, and I'll tell you about that. It had references to Fidel Castro, who by the time the record came out was sort of persona non grata in the United States. It had a reference to President Ike, and of course, by 1961, Ike was former president, and this has a definite reference to Patrice Lumumba, former head of what was formerly called the Belgian Congo. By the time this recording was released, Lumumba had been assassinated in a very bloody movement, possibly with knowledge of or complicity from the CIA. So as you can understand, the topical humor had less than an edge to it and was pretty grating. So what the record company did, because this was becoming a hit, they pulled copies back, and rather than just record the song over and change the lyric, rather than just pull it off the market because it was getting pretty offensive to people, what they did was they just took, it sounds like, a pair of scissors and just snipped the recording and excised the offensive parts. Now, you won't hear that. What I'm playing is the original recording. But if you go onto the internet, you can hear this song. It's titled Top 40 News, Weather, and Sports, and you can hear it all chopped up.

And I think never before had a hit record been such a headache for the record company. Well, we'll go back to the swing era with Artie Shaw.

My Blue Heaven by Artie Shaw and the Gramercy Five. A few minutes ago, I played a recording which combined folk music and jazz. And there's another trend I've noticed recently with female jazz singers, which is combining jazz with Broadway show, not just the songs, but this whole sort of attitude of Broadway shows. Now, having said that, I have to admit the next song I play is actually from a movie rather than from Broadway, but it very definitely is a show tune. This singer is Cecily McLaurin-Salvant, who has received a Grammy Award and awards from Downbeat Magazine and has been really lauded as one of the best contemporary jazz singers to come along in a long time. And she has a varied repertoire and lots of styles. She can sound like Bessie Smith or Dinah Washington, or I think in this particular recording, she's channeling Judy Garland.

Cecily McLaurin's Salvant and the Trolley Song. Here's our Ellington for the evening, and this comes from one of the most obscure albums that Ellington ever recorded. He was at the end of his tenure with Columbia Records in 1962, and he had a contractual obligation to make another record. So the company had him do an entire album of music from the musical All American. Now, the problems are this. The musical failed. It opened and closed after about 2 months. The album failed because the musical failed. Nobody'd ever heard of the musical, so nobody was buying the Ellington album. So this one just kind of sat there in the catalog for a while, and it's a rather hard to find Ellington LP. And the track I play is even more obscure because actually this one title was even cut from the musical before the musical came on to Broadway. But the title here, well, maybe the reason it was cut, it's a sad song, Back to School.

Chicago had a unique style, and he used it to create a number of hit records that were pretty good.

Wes Montgomery and Ikora. This is Lloyd Anderson. Thank you so much for joining me tonight. I did enjoy bringing you the music. Stay tuned because Jazz Junket is coming up next with Ryan Schweitzer, and that is always a great show. Ryan has excellent jazz taste, and I know you'll enjoy it. And then we have more jazz after that, so do stick around. I'll be back next Friday night, same time, same station, with Friday Night Swing. And I invite you to join me. And until then, let's let Bobby Hutcherson take us on out.

0: Hi, I'm Ryan Schweitzer. Join me every Friday night at 10 p.m. Central, 9 Mountain, for the Jazz Junket here on Prairie Public. 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
1: Partly cloudy overnight, slight chance of rain showers southwest, lows in the 40s to low 50s. Tomorrow, mostly sunny in the morning, then becoming mostly cloudy. Breezy central and east, chance of rain showers southwest and south central, mainly in the evening and overnight hours, highs in the upper 50s to upper 60s. Overnight lows tomorrow night will be in the upper 30s to upper 40s. Sunday, possibility of some rain showers throughout the day. Highs will be in the upper 50s to the upper 60s. And that's our forecast from Prairie Public. 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
3: Hi, I'm Bill Law, and you're listening to America Swings. First up tonight, the Modern Jazz Quartet. This is Ralph's New Blues.

Oh, yeah, the Modern Jazz Quartet with a very understated but swinging Ralph's New Blues. Next up, we're going to hear kind of an unusual, maybe a novelty thing. This is Fats Waller playing on a theater organ. The track is called That's All.

Oh, yeah, definitely a novelty track. Fats Waller, one of the most prolific jazz musicians, songwriters, entertainers, playing the theater organ, and that was That's All. Next up, Benny Carter and his orchestra. This is Night Hop.

Oh, yeah, Benny Carter and his orchestra with Nighthop. Next up, the great Belgian harmonica player, guitar player, and whistler. This is Toots Thielemann, and What Kind of Fool Am I?

Oh, yeah, great track from Chromatic Harmonicist Toots Thielemann. That was What Kind of Fool Am I? An amazing musician who had a long and very varied career, and always great to hear him. Next up, the great blues singer, Etta James. This is from her 1990s CD, Time After Time. We're going to hear Night and Day.

Oh, yeah, the great blues singer Etta James with Night and Day. This is from her 1995 CD, Time After Time. It's a great recording. Check it out. Next up, the Duke Ellington Orchestra. This is post-World War II, recorded in 1947. And this is called Blue in the Night.

Oh, yeah, very swinging and very polished Duke Ellington Orchestra with Blue Is the Night. You're listening to Prairie Public, a news, music, and information service in partnership with North Dakota State University. I'm Bill Law, and you are listening to America Swings. Next up, Nancy Wilson from her 1961 recording. This is Happy Talk.

Oh, yeah, great track from singer Nancy Wilson. That was Happy Talk. Next up, we're going to hear from the Miles Davis Quintet. This is My Old Flame.

Oh, yeah, an early Miles Davis quintet that was from a session in 1954, featured Sonny Rollins on tenor sax, Tommy Potter on bass, Art Blakey on drums, Walter Bishop Jr. on piano, and that was My Old Flame. We're going to hear another track from Nancy Wilson. This is Nancy and Terrence Blanchard with Anyone Can Whistle.

Oh, yeah, Nancy Wilson and Terrence Blanchard with Anyone Can Whistle. We're going to listen to another fine modern trumpet player. This is Nicholas Payton with a nod to Louis Armstrong. This is West End Blues. Starts out playing Louis's intro and takes it from there.

Oh, yeah, Nicholas Payton and his band with West End Blues. Next up, we're going to hear from the great singer Sarah Vaughan. This is Easy Living.

Oh, yeah. Fabulous rendition of Easy Living. That was Sarah Vaughan. Well, we're rapidly running out of time here. It's been a lot of fun, and I always enjoy spinning some tunes for our Prairie Public audience. Be sure to stay tuned to Prairie Public. Lots of great listening coming up. No reason to touch that dial. We're going to go out tonight with a track from Dizzy Gillespie and his big band. This is Burke's Works.

0: Hi, this is Julie, and this week from Dream Farm, it's the Nick Gumiss Quintet. It's the best of classic jazz sound. You've got the rhythm section, and then you've got Nick on saxophone and Ken Cervanka on the trumpet, and they play in unison, and it is so sweet. So you've got to hear this show this week on Dream Farm Radio.
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2: Partly cloudy overnight, slight chance of rain showers southwest, lows in the 40s to low 50s. Tomorrow mostly sunny in the morning, then becoming mostly cloudy. Breezy central and east, chance of rain showers southwest and south central, mainly in the evening and overnight hours, highs in the upper 50s to upper 60s. Overnight lows tomorrow night will be in the upper 30s to upper 40s. Sunday, possibility of some rain showers throughout the day. Highs will be in the upper 50s to the upper 60s. And that's our forecast from Prairie Public. 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

Good evening, ladies and gentlemen. I'm Ryan Schweitzer, and welcome to yet another journey, another excursion of the Jazz Junket here on Prairie Public. Playing right now is vibraphonist Cal Jader and his group with Soul Burst. Coming up in tonight's program, we'll be listening to tracks from Eddie Harris, Deodato, the Kashmir Stage Band, Yusef Lateef, and many others. So stay tuned. It's going to be a great show here on the Jazz Junket.

That was Cal Jader with his track called Soul Burst from the 1966 album of the same name released on Verve Records. Joining him on that track was Jerome Richardson on flute, Chick Corea on piano, Attila Zoller on guitar, Richard Davis on bass, and Grady Tate on drums. It's the Jazz Junket. I'm Ryan Schweitzer. To continue on with the program, we're going to be listening to a track that was somewhat of a pop hit back in the late 70s for guitarist George Benson. It's a little tune called Breezin', and we're going to be listening to that in this next set of music. But little do people know that that song was actually originally performed beforehand about 5 years previous in 1971 by guitarist Gabor Szabo. He actually wrote the song with Bobby Womack and performed it on his 1971 album High Contrast. And we're going to be listening to that version as well right afterwards. And to end the set is a piece from Eddie Harris on electric saxophone and reed trumpet. Yes, he actually plays the trumpet with a reed mouthpiece. And the effects are pretty interesting. It's a piece called A Little Wes from his Instant Death album. But to start things off, here's George Benson with Breezin' from 1976 here on the Jazz Junket.

That was Eddie Harris on saxophone and reed trumpet. Yes, a trumpet with a reed mouthpiece, much like a sax, with a tune called A Little West from his Instant Death album. Before that, we heard from Gabor Szabo with a track that he originally did in 1971 and was also produced by R&B figure Bobby Womack, called Breezin. And to begin the set was the later version of the song, made famous by George Benson in 1976 and became a pop hit. In fact, I believe he won a Grammy for that song as well during that, for that year. I'm Ryan Schweitzer. It's the Jazz Junket here on Prairie Public. And continuing on with our voyage of jazz music here on our show tonight, we're going to be listening to Grant Green and his cover of Wives and Lovers, the old Burt Bacharach standard. Following that is Yusef Lateef with Live Humble. And to end the set is a piece by a group known as the Kashmir Stage Band. It's actually two songs in one. It's the first song is called All Praises, and the second song is called Zero Point. And a little background about the Kashmir Stage Band. They were actually the band of Kashmir High School in Houston, Texas, back in the mid-70s. And they became famous and were known to be one of the best high school jazz bands in the nation. In fact, they're a very talented group of students. I mean, they were just total professionals, you know, in my book. And the group actually reunited here a couple years ago and performed once again, and their reunion was featured in a documentary that was just released last year. It's called Thunder Soul, and I highly recommend watching it, and it's pretty good. It's a good documentary of probably one of the best bands as far as high school jazz bands went in the 70s. And I don't think there's ever been another high school jazz band ever since that's reached the professional level of musicianship that the Kashmir Stage Band had. And we're going to be listening to some music of theirs, All Praises and Zero Point. But to start off this set, it's Grant Green with Wives and Lovers here on the Jazz Junket.

that was the legendary high school jazz band, the Kashmir Stage Band, with two songs, All Praises, and ending that performance was another track called Zero Point. Those are two of their most popular songs that they performed all throughout their live performances throughout the time that they were together as a group. And the Kashmir Stage Band, to me, they're one of the... I think they stand in musical history as probably being one of the most talented and most energetic high school jazz bands out there. I mean, they just had, like, as you heard, their sound is quite impressive for a group of high school students. They were led by Conrad Johnson, a teacher at Kashmir High School, and he definitely led them in some very, very good musical directions. And as mentioned earlier, there's a documentary about the band and the reunion called Thundersoul, and it's I highly recommend watching it. It's pretty good. Before that, we heard from Yusuf Lateef on saxophone of a track called Live Humble. And beginning that set was Grant Green on guitar with the old Burt Bacharach chestnut called Wives and Lovers. Well, it looks like we're coming to the end of yet another episode of the Jazz Junket here on Prairie Public. I'm glad you could join in tonight. Closing off the show are two tracks. The first one from Herbie Hancock from his third album from 1964 called Inventions and Dimensions. It's a track called Succotash, and it features Willie Bobo on drums along with Mr. Hancock on piano and Chihuahua Martinez on percussion. And ending our show for tonight is Ymir Deodato, better known as just Deodato, with his group from his 1971 album on CTI called Prelude. The name of the track is called September 13th. So to finish off the show, here's Herbie Hancock with Succotash.

Well, we've just come to the end of yet another episode of the Jazz Junket here on Prairie Public. The track that we're listening to right now is September 13th by Deodato, and prior to that was Herbie Hancock's Succotash. Glad you could join us tonight. Stay tuned and have a pleasant and restful good evening.

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My name is Julie Lavender, and I'm sitting here in my family's lovely historic home overlooking the rolling New England fields of Dream Farm. I'm inviting you to drive down the country road of your imagination to join us right here in our barn with its soaring posts and beams and its panoramic view of the countryside. We'll unleash fresh jazz synergies as we explore the music and the dreams of our guest artists. So join us, because you never know, we just might touch a few of your dreams along the way.

0: Are you excited? I'm excited. I'm excited because today in the barn at Dream Farm, we have classic tasty quintet jazz with Nick Gumas on the saxophone, right?
1: Yes.
0: And Steve Hunt on the piano, Bruce Gertz on bass, Jack the Deef, Jack Diefendorf on drums, and Ken Cervenka, right?
2: Perfect.
0: Cool. On trumpet. Welcome, guys.
3: Hi.
0: I have a feeling like people's hearts just started to go pitter-patter out there in Radio Land when they heard that. Like, okay, all right, we're in the pocket. We take people out, you know, outside. We move around. We mix things up. And they go, like, is that really jazz? And I go, well, I don't know, but I like it anyways. And now we get to just be, like, right in the swing of you guys and your classic, tasty quintet jazz. Welcome.
1: Pleasure to be here.
0: Now, for those of you who don't know. You should be, like, listening to Dream Farm Radio so much that when I say Nick Gumas, Steve Hunt, Jack Diefendorf, and Bruce Gertz, you go, oh, yeah, I remember them. Because three of you guys, drums, bass, piano, Steve Hunt, Jack Diefendorf, Bruce Gertz, have been featured here on as Trio Now.
4: Trio Now.
0: And we did a live thing with Kim Richmond from the West Coast on tenor. And you should know Nick because we've featured Nick a number of times. And you know what? I'm super excited about you and with our horn player here.
1: Kenny.
0: Because the sound of the sax and the horn, wow, super cool. What have you been up to, Nick, since I saw you last time?
1: I retired.
0: Not ever from that.
1: No, no, from teaching elementary music classes, but yeah. I'm still working part-time doing elementary music classes for fourth and fifth grade beginners and advanced. I do three schools and about 3 days a week.
0: That's love right there.
1: And searching for jazz geeks and always,
0: yeah. You know. Well, here you are. Welcome.
1: Well, it's a pleasure to be here.
0: Yeah, we're doing live streaming from the farm, and we did one recently of a little mini concert that got like almost 2,000 views. So we want to have you back, and we'll do one of those, too.
1: That'd be awesome.
0: But Nick has played with everybody I can think of. So has Bruce, so has Jack, so has Steve, and I'm sure Ken has, too, right? Just like everybody. So you guys are the veteran players in the area.
3: Whoever gives us a call and gives us money, we'll show up.
0: Yeah. Awesome. But I'm bummed. Shh. So, you know, sometimes we spend time talking about the bio, but I want to get right into the music because I don't want people to have to wait anymore for what you're going to bring us. Nick, tell us what's on the menu to start the show off with.
1: Tune is called Second Thoughts because every time we begin a gig, I have second thoughts about what tune should we play first. So this is a great tune written by Mulgrew Miller, late Mulgrew Miller, great jazz pianist. And I used to play this, I've been playing this tune for probably 15 years. Anyway.
0: Same exact licks every time?
1: Yeah, maybe sometimes.
5: in a different order.
0: Hey,
5: I'm sure it's featuring many of the same notes.
0: It's featuring... if it's not broke, right? Awesome. Well, maybe you can play some of those exact same notes for me today. What do you think?
1: I'll try.
0: All right, well, let's hear it.
1: All right.

0: Oh my gosh, that is everything that's right about jazz music right there. And you know what? I totally love the trumpet and sax in unison. Hey, Steve-O, you know that funk, dunk, dunk.
1: Weird chords.
0: It gets, tell me about that. What's going on with the harmony there? And then it breaks into this, what is it, a bossa thing?
1: Well, this is written by a piano player. So
0: well, there
1: piano
0: you go.
1: Piano players come up with weird harmonies.
0: Well, play it. What is that? What is happening there?
1: Just
0: in the harmony?
1: Descending chord harmony while there's ascending melodies.
0: Yeah.
1: And then Mulgrew just he harmonizes each
0: one. Let's hear. Oh my gosh, it's
1: pretty
0: a
1: cool
0: treat.
1: Thing. And then he winds up on a
0: yeah.
1: A
0: and then that's when you break into the Latin thing.
1: Yeah,
0: that is super super cool. You know what? It turns out that we're not going to have time for the second song right in this segment to hear the whole thing. So I'm basically failing by telling you how awesome you are. Do you like being, you know, having the attention of the audience drawn upon you, Bruce, while I tell them how awesome you are?
2: He loves it.
0: Bruce
3: I'll
0: on the bass.
3: It.
0: Bruce told me
3: a mean
0: singer joke, but I'm not going there. I just want you to know I didn't take offense.
3: Okay.
0: But Bruce Gertz on the bass, Jack Diefendorf. Deef, what's your favorite part of this tune?
4: Of this tune?
0: Dink, dink, dink, dink, dink, dink, dink. Well, here, let's hear you dink that up. Let's hear your
4: the
0: favorite
4: ending.
0: Part. Let's hear it.
4: That's a good part.
0: We'll play it. It's so unexpected after that harmony. And then you guys, oh my gosh. Everything that's right, don't you think?
4: That's right
0: in the world, right in what, 7 minutes?
5: Was that what it was?
0: I don't know what it was, but we're going to come back, and then I think your next tune is going to be Serenity. Tell me what we're going to hear, and then we'll take a short break. When you play Serenity, tell me about that.
5: Serenity is a challenging tune written by Joe Henderson. Has a lot of sharp 11s.
0: Okay.
5: His harmony
0: sounds like
5: neat.
0: A disease. Yeah. Kind of like, can you medicate for sharp 11s? And you're like,
1: yeah,
0: oh.
1: We call it a little Lydian.
0: A little Lydian. Oh my gosh. Who dated Lydia in here? You know what I mean? Like, and Lydia and her sharp 11s, you know, that was the death of that relationship. Okay, anyway, so in just a few minutes, we're going to come back and we're going to hear the Nick Gumas Quintet with Serenity and sharp 11s. And what does a Lydian mode sound like on the piano, Steve? Again, everything that's right about classic jazz. All right, so 1 minute.
5: No, not many.
0: One minute left. Play me a little of play something Lydian, and you guys join in while we fade out.

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I'm Julie Lavender, your host. We're live here in the barn at Dream Farm, a real place, real people, really great quintet jazz. We're going to take a short break, and we're going to be right back with the Nick Gumus Quintet in just a few minutes.

0: Hi, this is Julie. You know, the barn here at Dream Farm could have just been a place for storing up unrequited longing and pain. 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Welcome back, everyone. You're listening to Dream Farm Radio, and live from the farm, it's the Nick Gumas Quintet. We're going to get right to the amazing music, Serenity, correct?
1: Yes.
0: All right. And who's it by, John? John Henderson? Joe Henderson. I knew that. Okay, let's hear it.
1: Ready? One, two, one.

0: Oh my gosh, that was so fun, you guys. Super fun. And we were periscoping you and streaming you, and you were taking us into the Jazz Flow stream. Hey, we're going to do a tune now. You're going to do a tune now that you, Nick, wrote for your brother. Briefly tell us about it.
1: My brother, Jim,
0: was a great
1: influence on me. He introduced me to jazz. He brought home some great records. My first record that he brought home was Miles Davis with John Coltrane, Cannonball Adderley, Wynton Kelly and Jimmy Corbett. Classic album, Kind of Blue, jazz track. Started bringing Train records, Art Blakey, all the Blue Note stuff, Hank Mobley, all the great stuff. And I was in awe of that, and that's...
0: So it's an ode to Brother Jim, who passed away, right?
1: Yes.
0: And gave you this legacy.
1: Yes.
0: Do you play it for us now?
1: We will. Gladly.
0: Written by Nick Gumas.

0: chills. I got chills, guys. That's pretty cool. That was dreamy and beautiful, and I cannot imagine that that tribute could have been any more beautiful to your brother, Jim.
1: Thank you.
0: Wow. Do you cry sometimes when you play it?
1: Almost.
0: Yeah. Yeah. You know, it has, how many of you guys have written tunes for people you love? Yeah.
2: My son.
0: Bruce?
2: Yeah. Joshua for my
0: and
2: son.
0: And Joshua for your son. Wow. I love that we heard that. We're going to take a short break and be right back with more of the Nick Gumas Quintet on Dream Farm Radio.

0: 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Welcome back, everyone. You're listening to Dream Farm Radio live in the barn at Dream Farm with the Nick Gumas Quintet. And that is Steve Hunt on piano, Nick Gumas on saxophone. We've got Ken Cervanka. Ken, you add so much on trumpet. Jack Diefendorf, no, just kidding. He's awesome on the drums. And Bruce Kurtz on the bass. You guys are amazing. So can I rope you into doing one of my tunes?
1: Of course.
2: Yes.
0: Oh, a hush came from the crowd. They could hardly wait. I just sense the anticipation. It's boiling in here. They're like, yes, let's get at it. So I wrote this tune called Mr. Fear a few years ago, and it's on my first album. And I just thought it would be super fun to take it out for a drive, a test drive with your group here. And it's way cooler. It's way cooler with you guys than the first time I did it. So I can't wait for everybody to hear it. And, you know, since Dream Farm is a place where that's all about overcoming fear, because I had struggled with paralyzing performance anxiety, and so doing everything I'm doing is pretty much a miracle right now. And so this was a song where I basically said I'm not gonna, fear isn't gonna win the day. So it's super fun to do with you guys. Okay, let's give it a shot.

0: That was a lot of fun. I had a great time. I hope you guys had a great time.
1: Yeah.
2: Oh, yeah.
0: You guys, we did rehearse that. We did say that they had to, like, sound authentically excited. But you sounded great. You got to admit that. You guys were awesome. So, anyways, a lot of fun. Okay, so now, Nick, back to you, Chet. What are we going to hear?
3: We're doing Sing a Song of Song, written by Kenny Garrett.
0: Okay, I can't wait to hear it.

0: Well, Nick, it's been wonderful having you back at the farm again. Thank you so much for bringing these great musicians.
1: Thank you for having us. It's always a pleasure.
0: You're one of my favorites.
1: Thank you very much.
0: Nick Gumas on the saxophone, Steve Hunt on piano, Bruce Gertz on bass, Jack Diefendorf on drums, and Ken Cervenka on trumpet. Awesome. 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Let's share it. All right. 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

0: In Kate Atkinson's new novel, a former war reporter bides his time working in the eccentricities department for the 1951 Festival of Britain. But is the war really over for him?
1: Writers are vultures, and so there's so much dramatic experience in a war. 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
3: Partly cloudy overnight, slight chance of rain showers southwest, lows in the 40s to low 50s. Tomorrow mostly sunny in the morning, then becoming mostly cloudy. Breezy central and east, chance of rain showers southwest and south central, mainly in the evening and overnight hours, highs in the upper 50s to upper 60s. Overnight lows tomorrow night will be in the upper 30s to upper 40s. Sunday, possibility of some rain showers throughout the day. Highs will be in the upper 50s to the upper 60s. And that's our forecast from Prairie Public. 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

Welcome back to Jazz After Hours. My name is Jeff Hanley. As I was watching the clock approach the top of the hour in the last few minutes, it occurred to me that we are fast approaching an anniversary. In just a few days, it'll be 12 years since we started hanging out late on weekend nights, sharing our love of this music. Many great recordings have been added to the catalog of jazz music in that time. Some of that music even made it onto conventional jazz radio and the digital jukebox. But the new music that's happening right now, the fresh new expression of the jazz ethos, is much harder to find. Unless, of course, you listen to Jazz After Hours on weekend nights. New jazz has always been our focus. Living jazz musicians are the characters in this late night drama. Tonight, that storyline continues to be the force behind the program. 4 hours of new and very recent releases, handpicked one at a time by me just for you. The fact is, I haven't laid eyes on a consultant or a program director or even a guy in a suit for a very long time. On this side of the radio, Jazz After Hours is just me and a Yeti of Dark Roast and a lot of new music. On your side of the radio, well, you're the most important part of the whole Megillah, the reason this show exists at all. Everywhere you go in the world of jazz these days, you hear the name John Coltrane. And that's as it should be. 100 years ago, John Coltrane was born in North Carolina, and I don't need to dwell on what happened next. Of all the Coltrane projects and special celebrations happening around this very consequential anniversary, this one has to be among my faves. It's a new record from alto saxophonist Jim Snidero, who built his new work around a visit to the Coltrane home in Dix Hills, New York. The Coltrane home will soon be an interactive museum after the landmark almost fell victim to the bulldozer. And I think the current status is still fluid from day to day. But Jim Snidero took a different tack to this anniversary, and we're the beneficiaries. It's a new album of almost all original music by Jim Snidero, informed by his pilgrimage to the Coltrane home. And this first track tonight was inspired by some footage of John Coltrane leisurely strolling the grounds of his Long Island home. Relaxin' in Dix Hills, from the new Jim Snidero album, gets us off to an upbeat but reverent start tonight on Jazz After Hours. Stefan Carlson on piano, Nat Reeves on bass, Jason Tiemann is the drummer, with alto saxophonist Jim Snidero. Let's make a jazz show.

sitting alone in a recording studio back in December of 2013. That's pianist Masabumi Kikuchi, and we'll file this one under the category Rediscovery. Hanamichi, the final studio recording, Volume 2, includes that version of the Kurt Weill and Ira Gershwin tune, My Ship. Masabumi Kikuchi, wrapping up our first set tonight on Jazz After Hours. Making his Jazz After Hours debut, a bassist from Pittsburgh named Dwayne Dolphin right before that. Dwayne's newest record is called Let the Music Play, and we heard Were They Only Dreams. Antonio Cross on piano, James Moore played trumpet, you heard Scott Bonney on saxophone, and the composer of that tune, George Hyde III, the drummer in the band, with bassist Dwayne Dolphin. And starting off tonight's program, Jim Snidero, alto saxophonist. A new record resulting from a pilgrimage to the Coltrane home in Dix Hills, New York. Jim Snidero's 27th album as a leader is called House of Train. Playing drums on the record, our good friend Jason Tiemann, the bassist Nat Reeves, the pianist Stefan Carlson, and Jim Snidero on alto saxophone. He wrote that tune, Relaxin' in Dix Hills. I hope you're relaxing, listening to our show tonight. We still have a long ways to go, so grab yourself a beverage, maybe a bite to eat, and we'll kick off the next set from Florida, the Flying Horse Big Band. This is Reflections, featuring tenor saxophonist George Garzon and drummer James Lee Jean-Marie. Unbridled is the latest release from the Flying Horse Big Band on Jazz After Hours.

Back in 2020, jazz educator Allie Ryerson wrote down a bunch of jazz solos to be played over standards for her adult students. When she got out on the road after the lockdown ended, she wove those into some new arrangements for a new album, self-titled The Allie Ryerson Quartet. That was Cold Snap, one of Allie's original tunes, featuring Larry Hamm on piano, Lou Pappas on bass, and Tom Melito on drums. Melissa Aldana before that with a tune that translates as The Roses Don't Talk. Pianist Gonzalo Rubalcaba. Bassist Peter Washington. Drummer Kush Abadi. And singer Cecile McLaurin-Salvant. Feelin' is the name of that new one from Melissa Aldana. The Roses Don't Talk. A jazz rediscovery right before that. A DAT tape that was literally uncovered in Paul McCandless's garage, where it sat for 30 years. A live performance captured on stage at Kimball's East back in the early 90s. Paul McCandless and his trademark oboe, with a rare performance by Lyle Mays playing acoustic piano. On synth, Fred Simon. On bass, Steve Rodby. And the drummer was Mark Walker. We heard Rainland from the Paul McCandless Quintet. As I mentioned, a DAT tape. Kind of beat up, but still in good enough shape to make a great jazz record from multi-instrumentalist Paul McCandless. And the Flying Horse Big Band started off the set with Reflections. George Garzone, the special guest and featured tenor saxophonist on that performance. The drummer, James Lee Jean-Marie, also featured with the Flying Horse Big Band. If you're looking for that one from the Florida Ensemble, it's called Unbridled. The Flying Horse Big Band meets George Garzone. I had a real treat a few weeks ago when pianist David Kokoski came to town. We had a chance to grab some lunch, and then I sat in a local steakhouse and watched him play with some Bay Area performers. Back in September of 2025, he was in New York City at one of his regular hangs, Smalls in the Village. The date was recorded by the technicians at Smalls and released as Weekend at Smalls. David's special guest, Randy Brecker, joined the band for that night at Smalls. And together they recorded There's a Mingus Among Us. David Kokoski on piano with his friend Randy Brecker, his bassist Joe Martin, and the drummer Billy Hart. Weekend at Smalls is the record, starting off the final set tonight in our first hour of Jazz After Hours.

0: You've been listening to Jazz After Hours. Thank you very much for spending this part of your weekend with me. That's just our first hour tonight. We have three more to go. So let's wrap up this one. We'll take a quick break and come right back with lots more fresh new jazz. We finished up with John Pizzarelli paying tribute to Tony Bennett on a release called Dear Mr. Bennett. The guitarist and vocalist working with his regular group, Mike Karn on bass and Isaiah J. Thompson on piano. We finished off hour number one of tonight's Jazz After Hours with When in Rome from the album by John Pizzarelli called Dear Mr. Bennett. The chemistry of a couple of wonderful nights at Smalls in New York City, captured on a record called Weekend at Smalls, David Kokoski doing a tune written by his good friend Randy Brecker back in the 80s called There's a Mingus Among Us. David Kokoski playing piano with Randy Brecker on trumpet, Joe Martin on bass, and Billy Hart on drums. Those guys go back together a long time, and that chemistry they have as friends and collaborators is very apparent in that record, Weekend at Smalls. As I mentioned, we'll take a quick break and come right back with three more hours of Jazz After Hours. So take this opportunity to get what you need to stay up late with me.
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2: 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Join me tonight for Dimensions in Jazz. Tonight we're going to start with a new jazz album by Larry Goldings, Peter Bernstein, and Bill Stewart. The album is Rhombus. And with that, an interesting release from the Alternative Guitar Summit and the album Honoring Pat Martino, Volume 2. So I hope you can join me for Dimensions in Jazz, 8 o'clock Central, 7 o'clock Mountain, right here on Prairie Public.
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This is Jazz After Hours. Thank you very much for tuning in or for connecting to our stream. My name is Jeff Hanley. This is hour number two of our time together tonight. And I'm pretty sure this is a Jazz After Hours debut because it's the artist's recording debut. Lineage is the new one from trombonist Andrew Kim. And I think personally this is a knockout recording debut. He was formerly a student of Michael Dees at the Michigan State University Jazz Program. He also studied with trombonist Marshall Jokes. And he brought in some of the professors from the program, like Xavier Davis and Rodney Whittaker and Ulysses Owens Jr., to play on his debut album. Joining them, another jazz educator, Sherelle Cassidy, on tenor saxophone. This one's called Welcome Home, written by Andrew Kim for his debut album, Lineage. You're hearing it on Jazz After Hours.

0: And that's music by Brother Ray. Recorded by Rand Blake, sitting alone in a recording studio, playing some of his favorite music. Hallelujah and I Love Her So. Voices is the name of the new one from Rand Blake. It's got like 19 or 20 really great tracks. If you sit down and listen to this album, you can just feel how much Rand Blake loves this music, including that one from Ray Charles, Hallelujah and I Love Her So. Jocelyn Gould did a tune she wrote called The Game Changer right before that. She's a guitarist. Ben Patterson was the organ player, Fabio Regnelli on drums. The new one from Jocelyn Gould is called So Delighted. And Andrew Kim led off the hour with his original tune, Welcome Home. Welcome to Jazz After Hours, Andrew. That's a great debut recording from the trombonist. It's called Lineage. You heard Sherelle Cassidy on sax, Xavier Davis on piano, Rodney Whitaker on bass, and Ulysses Owens Jr. on drums on Andrew Kim's Welcome Home. Back in June of 2024 in Vienna, Jim Rotondi and Dina Rose took the stage at Vienna's Jazzland Club, along with Danny Zeman on bass and Mario Gonzi on drums. The resulting recording is called Out of the Past, and here's a Carole King, Jerry Goffin classic performed by Jim and Dina and Danny and Mario. If you ever owned the Tapestry record from Carole King, you'll recognize this one. It's called It's Too Late, performed by Jim Rotondi and Dina Rose, Danny Zeman and Mario Gonzi on Jazz After Hours.
1: One, a two, a one,

That's Ted Rosenthal's trio on Jazz After Hours with Old Devil Moon. Noriko Ueda on bass, Quincy Davis on drums. High Standards is the name of that one from the Ted Rosenthal trio. Herb Geller and Roberto Magri together on stage back in the fall of 2009. Herb Geller was 81 at that point and had just finished up a run of European dates with Roberto Magri's trio. Key Largo is Herb's tune, and we heard it there from the new release, Come Lately. I guess I should call that a reissue, and it falls under the category of a rediscovery. J Mood Records has just released 5 Roberto Magri records, including that one, Come Lately. We heard Key Largo in the middle of the set. And Jim Rotondi and Dina Rose, along with Danny Zeman and Mario Gonzi, with Carol King and Jerry Goffin's It's Too Late. Out of the Past is the newest from the Vienna Group, recorded about 2.5 years ago. The Jim Rotondi, Dina Rose, Vienna Quartet. Helen Sung's Big Band Records is getting an awful lot of attention these days, as is Helen Sung, who will soon celebrate her birthday. Happy birthday to you, Ms. Sung. Oracles is the name of the new one from the Helen Sung Big Band, and we'll listen to Helen here performing with Sarah Giacovino, Dave Pietro, James Burton, John Ellis, and Nathaniel Wilford out front of the Big Band in a celebration of Herbie Hancock called Pianism 3, Herbie Hancock, part of a suite of music inspired by Helen Sung's Piano Heroes. This one starts off our final set this hour on Jazz After Hours.

0: On Jazz After Hours, that's Spanish-born pianist Eva Novoa, now making her home in Brooklyn. The Novoa-Gress-Gray Trio, Volume 1, included that tune, Rocket Man, Eva Novoa with Drew Gress on bass and Devin Gray on drums. Sam Barsh, Keon Harold, and Mark Giuliana right before that with a tune called Keys to the Suburb. Sam plays keyboards and the 808 bass, Keon Harold, of course, on trumpet, and Mark Giuliana on drums. Straight 08 is the name of the record. From another New York City trio, the New Jazz Underground, we heard La Salinas, Abdias Armenteros on sax, Sebastian Rios on bass, and TJ Reddick on drums. Hoodies is the name of the record from the New Jazz Underground. And back at the top of the set, Helen Sung and her big band with her tribute to Herbie Hancock. That was the third part of the Pianism Suite with Helen Sung celebrating her musical heroes. The big band album from Helen is called Oracles. And our show is called Jazz After Hours. I'll be right back.
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However you're listening tonight, I really appreciate you tuning in the show. I've got New York bassist Will Lyle to start off hour number three. This is Will's second album, The All-Seeing Eye, and we'll start off the hour with Autumn Nocturne. David Kukoski is back on the show. He plays piano here with our good friend Lucas Pino on tenor sax and Billy Drummond on drums. Bassist Will Lyle leads off this hour of Jazz After Hours.

Someone to hold you too close. Someone to hurt you too deep. Someone to sit in your chair.

on Jazz After Hours, a striking new record from three-time Grammy winner and MacArthur Fellow Cecile McLaurin-Salvant. She performed the tune Being Alive there with the Metropole Orchestra under the direction of Jules Buckley. That arrangement by the very talented band leader and arranger Darcy James Argue. With Every Breath I Take is the new one from Cecile McLaurin-Salvant. And we finished off the set with Being Alive. Ralph Alessi with his trombonist brother Joseph Alessi on Jazz After Hours. In the middle of the set, I think that's the first time the two of them have recorded together. We heard Behind Clouds from the album A Sun That Never Sets. The rhythm section, Matt Mitchell on piano, John Hebert on bass, and Chess Smith on drums. Ralph Alessi's Behind Clouds. And New York bassist Will Lyle began the hour with Autumn Nocturne. David Kukoski played piano. Lucas Pino was the tenor player there with drummer Billy Drummond. The Will Lyle record is called All Seeing Eye. Well, this next tune is called Snacking and Slacking, but somehow when I say it, it comes out snacking and slacking. Al Vilner leads his big band in this one from the Big Apple Stomp record. Born in Tel Aviv, now making his bones in New York City as a saxophonist, clarinetist, flautist, composer, arranger, and bandleader. That's quite a resume. He's been playing in New York since 2007, and his latest big band album, well, I should say his most recently released album, there'll soon be a new Al Vilner big band record. This one, Snackin' and Slackin', features Al on alto saxophone and Ron Wilkins on trombone. This record is called Big Apple Stomp on Jazz After Hours.

Jazz After Hours. I first learned about that trumpet player on his album with his dad, John the Scrapper Snyder. David Snyder released an album of his own several months ago called Introducing, a really great band leader debut from David Snyder. We heard the tune Avale from the record Introducing, Jacob Chung on tenor, Irina Terracubo on alto. The rhythm section is Tyler Henderson on piano, Joey Ranieri on bass, and Willie Bowman on drums with trumpeter David Snyder. From Houston, Jalen Baker and Paul Cornish, vibraphonist and pianist, and a new record called Repaved. The rest of the band was Gabriel Godoy on bass and Gavin Mulchan on drums. Monk's Bemsha Blues from Jalen Baker's latest record. And Ale Vilner's Big Band started off the set with Snackin' and Slackin' from the album Big Apple Stomp. We started off the show tonight with Jim Snidero's House of Train. I mentioned earlier that it's his 27th album as a leader, and it's very high on my list of favorite John Coltrane tributes, as it were. I want to play another track from the record called Hearth Felt, inspired by the fireplace in that very famous photo of John Coltrane and his saxophone. Jim Snidero was inspired by his visit to the Coltrane home to write a whole bunch of new music for an album called House of Train. And we'll hear it again tonight on Jazz After Hours with Stefan Carlson on piano, Nat Reeves on bass, and Jason Tiemann on drums. This tune is called Hearth Felt from Jim Snidero.

0: We wrapped hour number three with an artist I've been playing on the radio for almost 50 years. His name is Dan Siegel. He lives in L.A. now and has just released an album called Resolution. Easy Does It was the tune we heard there. Brian Bromberg on bass, Jay Bellarose on drums, and invited to be part of that session, guitarist Alan Hines on the tune Easy Does It. The Shapiro 17 before that with Blues My Naughty Sweetie Gives to Me, a feature for alto saxophonist Ken Robinson on the album called Best Laid Plans. The big band, the Shapiro 17, led by John Shapiro. Kevin Ford and Andy Brown from Chicago did Charlie Parker's Yardbird Suite. Kevin's a pianist. Andy Brown is the guitarist. Their new album together is called Chiaroscuro. And Jim Snidero. That's the second Jim Snidero performance we heard on the show tonight. It's Hearthfelt from his tribute to John Coltrane called House of Train. Stephen Carlson on piano, Nat Reeves on bass, and Jason Tiemann on drums. Don't go to bed yet. I have one more hour of Jazz After Hours yet to go. I picked out some really good music for you. Thanks for staying up late. My name's Jeff Hanley. Thanks very much for tuning in or connecting to our stream. I'll be right back.
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This is our fourth hour tonight. Thanks very much for staying up late to hear this new music on Jazz After Hours. My name is Jeff Hanley. I picked out some really good material for this last hour of the show. So grab whatever you need to stay awake for at least another hour. We'll hear some Alex Sipiagan, the Jazz After Hours debut of a saxophonist named Mitch Marcus, and a wonderful recording from pianist Jerry Allen and guitarist Kurt Rosenwinkel. We'll start off with a tune by Joni Mitchell, performed by Wolfgang Mutzspiel, Scott Colley, and Brian Blade. There's something about driving through the desert. You can be going 80 miles an hour on a long stretch of highway, and driving through the desert just feels kind of languid. And I think this tune really sums up that feeling. You'll recognize it. It's Joni's Amelia, played by Wolfgang and Scott and Brian on the album called Dance of the Elders on Jazz After Hours.

for his new guitar quartet record. Guitarist Zhejiu Zhang wrote 6 original pieces of music. The record's called A Mind in Motion, and we heard one of those originals, Little Song. Along with the guitarist, you heard Arnie Sains on piano, Drew Gress on bass, and Cheetah Bear Emmanuel on drums. His name is Zhejiu Zhang on Jazz After Hours. And Wolfgang Mutschbiel, Scott Colley, and Brian Blade with Joni Mitchell's Amelia started off the hour. That's a follow-up to Wolfgang's record Angular Blues. It's called Dance of the Elders. Next, some Ellington music from trumpeter Alex Sipiagin, his 14th album as a leader for the label Crisscross. This is Prelude to a Kiss. Listen for Alex Sipiagin along with Will Vincent on alto sax. John Niskreet is the keyboard player. On bass, you'll hear Makar Novikov. And on drums, Donald Edwards. From his album Reverberations, this is Alex Sipiagin.

That's a knockout record from tenor saxophonist Mitch Marcus, who formed his quintet back in 1999. The current edition of the band features Evan Harris on sax and flute, Jeff Miles on guitar, Peter Brendler on bass, and Jared Lippe on drums. The new record from tenor saxophonist Mitch Marcus is called In Around, and we heard Uh-Huh. From Alex Sipiagin and his record Reverberations, right before that, we heard Ellington's Prelude to a Kiss. On alto sax, Will Vinson. Playing keyboards, John Escrete. On bass, Makar Novikov and the drummer Donald Edwards. With trumpet and flugelhorn player, Alex Sipiagin. We've arrived at our final set tonight on Jazz After Hours. Thanks for staying up late to hear this new music for Night Owls. I think when you hear this one, you're going to feel good about staying up so late, maybe losing a little bit of sleep. It's a performance by Jerry Allen, pianist and guitarist Kurt Rosenwinkel, of Gershwin's Embraceable You, a concert recording dating back to 2012 in Paris. It's called A Lovesome Thing, from pianist Jerry Allen, guitarist Kurt Rosenwinkel, starting off our final set tonight on Jazz After Hours.

0: 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No matter how you're listening tonight, I really appreciate you being here and spending this part of your weekend with me. My name is Jeff Hanley. We finished up with Julia Keefe's Indigenous Big Band and Hoagie's Rockin' Chair. Julia Keefe is the singer and leader of the big band there. Their record is called Incarnadine. One of the things I really like about Julia Keefe is her advocacy for the legacy of some Indigenous jazz figures of the 20th century, Mildred Bailey specifically, and Jim Pepper. There are also a lot of original works on this new album written by members of the band, the Indigenous Big Band. Before that, we started off with music written by Gershwin. Jerry Allen and Kurt Rosenwinkel with their performance of Embraceable You from a concert on stage in Paris back in 2012. The record is called A Lovesome Thing. Jerry Allen on piano, Kurt Rosenwinkel on guitar. Starting off the final set tonight on Jazz After Hours. Thanks for listening. Thank you for supporting public radio. 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

Welcome back to Jazz After Hours. My name is Jeff Hanley. As I was watching the clock approach the top of the hour in the last few minutes, it occurred to me that we are fast approaching an anniversary. In just a few days, it'll be 12 years since we started hanging out late on weekend nights, sharing our love of this music. Many great recordings have been added to the catalog of jazz music in that time. Some of that music even made it onto conventional jazz radio and the digital jukebox. But the new music that's happening right now, the fresh new expression of the jazz ethos, is much harder to find. Unless, of course, you listen to Jazz After Hours on weekend nights. New jazz has always been our focus. Living jazz musicians are the characters in this late night drama. Tonight, that storyline continues to be the force behind the program. 4 hours of new and very recent releases, handpicked one at a time by me just for you. The fact is, I haven't laid eyes on a consultant or a program director or even a guy in a suit for a very long time. On this side of the radio, Jazz After Hours is just me and a Yeti of Dark Roast and a lot of new music. On your side of the radio, well, you're the most important part of the whole Megillah, the reason this show exists at all. Everywhere you go in the world of jazz these days, you hear the name John Coltrane. And that's as it should be. 100 years ago, John Coltrane was born in North Carolina, and I don't need to dwell on what happened next. Of all the Coltrane projects and special celebrations happening around this very consequential anniversary, this one has to be among my faves. It's a new record from alto saxophonist Jim Snidero, who built his new work around a visit to the Coltrane home in Dix Hills, New York. The Coltrane home will soon be an interactive museum after the landmark almost fell victim to the bulldozer. And I think the current status is still fluid from day to day. But Jim Snidero took a different tack to this anniversary, and we're the beneficiaries. It's a new album of almost all original music by Jim Snidero, informed by his pilgrimage to the Coltrane home. And this first track tonight was inspired by some footage of John Coltrane leisurely strolling the grounds of his Long Island home. Relaxin' in Dix Hills, from the new Jim Snidero album, gets us off to an upbeat but reverent start tonight on Jazz After Hours. Stefan Carlson on piano, Nat Reeves on bass, Jason Tiemann is the drummer, with alto saxophonist Jim Snidero. Let's make a jazz show.

sitting alone in a recording studio back in December of 2013. That's pianist Masabumi Kikuchi, and we'll file this one under the category Rediscovery. Hanamichi, the final studio recording, Volume 2, includes that version of the Kurt Weill and Ira Gershwin tune, My Ship. Masabumi Kikuchi, wrapping up our first set tonight on Jazz After Hours. Making his Jazz After Hours debut, a bassist from Pittsburgh named Dwayne Dolphin right before that. Dwayne's newest record is called Let the Music Play, and we heard Were They Only Dreams. Antonio Cross on piano, James Moore played trumpet, you heard Scott Bonney on saxophone, and the composer of that tune, George Hyde III, the drummer in the band, with bassist Dwayne Dolphin. And starting off tonight's program, Jim Snidero, alto saxophonist. A new record resulting from a pilgrimage to the Coltrane home in Dix Hills, New York. Jim Snidero's 27th album as a leader is called House of Train. Playing drums on the record, our good friend Jason Tiemann, the bassist Nat Reeves, the pianist Stefan Carlson, and Jim Snidero on alto saxophone. He wrote that tune, Relaxin' in Dix Hills. I hope you're relaxing, listening to our show tonight. We still have a long ways to go, so grab yourself a beverage, maybe a bite to eat, and we'll kick off the next set from Florida, the Flying Horse Big Band. This is Reflections, featuring tenor saxophonist George Garzone and drummer James Lee Jean-Marie. Unbridled is the latest release from the Flying Horse Big Band on Jazz After Hours.

Back in 2020, jazz educator Ali Ryerson wrote down a bunch of jazz solos to be played over standards for her adult students. When she got out on the road after the lockdown ended, she wove those into some new arrangements for a new album, self-titled The Ali Ryerson Quartet. That was Cold Snap, one of Ali's original tunes, featuring Larry Hamm on piano, Lou Pappas on bass, and Tom Melito on drums. Melissa Aldana before that with a tune that translates as The Roses Don't Talk. Pianist Gonzalo Rubalcaba. Bassist Peter Washington. Drummer Kush Abadi. And singer Cecile McLaurin-Salvant. Feelin' is the name of that new one from Melissa Aldana. The Roses Don't Talk. A jazz rediscovery right before that. A DAT tape that was literally uncovered in Paul McCandless's garage, where it sat for 30 years. A live performance captured on stage at Kimball's East back in the early 90s. Paul McCandless and his trademark oboe, with a rare performance by Lyle Mays playing acoustic piano. On synth, Fred Simon. On bass, Steve Rodby. And the drummer was Mark Walker. We heard Rainland from the Paul McCandless Quintet. As I mentioned, a DAT tape. Kind of beat up, but still in good enough shape to make a great jazz record from multi-instrumentalist Paul McCandless. And the Flying Horse Big Band started off the set with Reflections. George Garzon, the special guest and featured tenor saxophonist on that performance. The drummer, James Lee Jean-Marie, also featured with the Flying Horse Big Band. If you're looking for that one from the Florida Ensemble, it's called Unbridled. The Flying Horse Big Band meets George Garzon. I had a real treat a few weeks ago when pianist David Kokoski came to town. We had a chance to grab some lunch, and then I sat in a local steakhouse and watched him play with some Bay Area performers. Back in September of 2025, he was in New York City at one of his regular hangs, Smalls in the Village. The date was recorded by the technicians at Smalls and released as Weekend at Smalls. David's special guest, Randy Brecker, joined the band for that night at Smalls. And together they recorded There's a Mingus Among Us. David Kokoski on piano with his friend Randy Brecker, his bassist Joe Martin, and the drummer Billy Hart. Weekend at Smalls is the record, starting off the final set tonight in our first hour of Jazz After Hours.

0: You've been listening to Jazz After Hours. Thank you very much for spending this part of your weekend with me. That's just our first hour tonight. We have three more to go. So let's wrap up this one. We'll take a quick break and come right back with lots more fresh new jazz. We finished up with John Pizzarelli paying tribute to Tony Bennett on a release called Dear Mr. Bennett. The guitarist and vocalist, working with his regular group, Mike Karn on bass and Isaiah J. Thompson on piano. We finished off hour number one of tonight's Jazz After Hours with When in Rome from the album by John Pizzarelli called Dear Mr. Bennett. The chemistry of a couple of wonderful nights at Smalls in New York City, captured on a record called Weekend at Smalls, David Kokoski, doing a tune written by his good friend Randy Brecker back in the 80s called There's a Mingus Among Us. David Kokoski playing piano with Randy Brecker on trumpet, Joe Martin on bass, and Billy Hart on drums. Those guys go back together a long time, and that chemistry they have as friends and collaborators is very apparent in that record, Weekend at Smalls. As I mentioned, we'll take a quick break and come right back with three more hours of Jazz After Hours. So take this opportunity to get what you need to stay up late with me.
1: 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Kate Atkinson's new novel, a former war reporter, bides his time working in the eccentricities department for the 1951 Festival of Britain. But is the war really over for him?
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4: Hey everybody, I'm Dave Smith, host of Ozark Highlands Radio. Welcome to our show. This week we'll be hearing music from a band that's been playing at the Ozark Folk Center for a long time, the folk trio Harmony. In our vault segment, sound engineer Mark Jones has dusted off a beautiful old ballad sung by the lovely Kay Thomas. And guest host and historian Charlie Sandage will be telling about how the Ozark Folk Center impacted the sleepy town of Mountain View, Arkansas when it opened back in 1973. All that and more this week on Ozark Highlands Radio. The folk trio Harmony is Mary Gillihan, her husband Robert Gillihan, and yours truly, Dave Smith. All three of us are multi-instrumentalists, and we all sing both lead and harmony vocals. Here we are on stage at the Ozark Folk Center, with Robert leading off with a couple of old a cappella songs. Right.

0: I actually came here to go cave exploring in 1971. I had no idea what Arkansas was like. I thought maybe it was cotton fields. I got down here and saw these mountains and rivers and woods, lots of woods. It was the place that I had always imagined myself living at. So I just went home, quit my job, packed up my stuff, and came down here to live.
1: And I came here with my girlfriend in 1973. She had read about the Folk Center, and we canoed and camped when we went on vacations together. So she said, well, this Folk Center is real near to the Buffalo River and to the Ozark National Forest, so we can go see this Folk Center, and then we can go up and canoe and camp. And there was something right away I loved about the Folk Center, just the old-timers and what they were doing, and the real open and honesty, and the respect that young people had for older people, too. I like that because I was raised that way.

0: And I would have to say that more than the woods and the mountains, the people is what really got me here. When I had never met people so open and
1: friendly.
0: Up with Culp, where I first moved, whenever you went to visit somebody, they'd say, well, just stay with us. Just stay the night. They wanted you to actually stay there.
2: I
0: couldn't believe that people were like that.
1: Well, you know, a lot of that was because they didn't get a lot of visitors.
0: Mm-hmm.
1: And whenever they got somebody new from somewhere else or whatever, they really wanted to hear what they had to say.
0: Yeah.
1: And that goes back a long ways here in the hills.
0: Well, yeah, and also I think people used to take in travelers. If you were traveling on the road, there wasn't a hotel or anything. You just stop at a house, say, can I stay here? And I think that was a tradition that kind of kept on here. That's why they kind of expected you to spend the night.
2: And always have ye eat.
0: Whether you were hungry or not.
2: That's right, everybody wanted to feed you all of the time.
1: That would be one of the first things they'd ask you, have you eaten?

0: Thank you.
1: In 1976, we weren't a band yet, but we were playing together. And Robert Mary came out to Fox, to my little one-room log cabin, to play some music. And it's a longer story, but the story is we got snowed in. We had a huge snowstorm, a blizzard. They couldn't go. They were stuck in my little one-room log cabin for 6 days.
2: Six whole days.
1: We wore out a deck of cards and all the strings on our instruments. But but we figured if we could live in that one-room log cabin for 6 days without killing each other, we probably could be a band.
2: That's right. Yeah.
3: Fortunately, Dave had plenty of food and plenty of wood.
4: Tattered quilt on a goose down bed. Every stitch tells a story. My

0: Thank you.
1: But in 1988, the state asked us, the three of us, to, and with my wife, to go to Kansas City to play, to represent Arkansas at a convention, the Convention of American Travel Writers Association.
2: Yeah. Right.
1: And we went up there and we had a good time and we had played so well together. And on the way home, we were in a chicken place eating some chicken. And we kind of got to talking about it and decided to become a band.
2: Maybe we should be a bona fide band.
1: Yeah.
2: It was really wild, too, that whole thing. There were six states represented there. And out of all six states, we turned out to be the only musicians who actually lived in the state we were representing. A lot of people had been...
1: They hired
2: to come and play the music of their state. People were like, well... You're from Arkansas? You're like representing Arkansas? We're like, yes, we are.
0: Well, Arkansas couldn't afford to hire professional

0: Mary and Robert Gellahan.
1: That was the folk trio called Harmony, recorded live at the Ozark Folk Center State Park. First, we heard a pair of ancient a cappella songs, Rise, O Fathers, and No Time to Tarry, followed by Gumtree Canoe and the Irish ballad, The Star of the County Down. Next, we heard a couple verses of John McCutcheon's Water from Another Time. Then we finished that set with They Sang On, a song written in the shape note style by today's guest host, Charlie Sandage, to honor three great Arkansas ballad singers, Emma Dusenberry, Almeda Riddle, and Ollie Gilbert. When we come back after the break, let's head down to the vault for a sweet song from the Folk Center archives. You're listening to Ozark Highlands Radio.

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1: Let's take a trip down to the vaults and visit my friend Mark Jones. See if he's got some good music picked out for us this week. Hey, Mark, how you doing?
2: Dave, I'm doing great.
1: Well, you're looking good, too.
2: Well, thank you. Now, I can't say much for your eyesight, but I'm trying.
1: What kind of music have you got picked out for us?
2: You know, Dave, I run across a name here that I remember meeting this young lady years before I even got to Mountain View. We were playing a festival in Cosby, Tennessee, and it was a Gene Ritchie festival. And this young lady was on the program, and she did such a fine job. It's Miss Kay Thomas.
1: Ah, Kay, I know her well. What a wonderful singer she is.
2: Dave, she's not just a good singer. She also is a great craftsman. She's done so many different things. In fact, she was the craft director here at the Ozark Folk Center later years.
1: That's right. For a long time, as I recall, and not only was she the director of crafts, but she could do just about all of them. She can make applehead dolls. She's a terrific pen and pencil artist. And what a singer she is, too.
2: Oh, she sure is. Dave, this is one of my favorite songs that she's ever done. It's called Fair and Tender Ladies.
1: Let's listen to it.

0: Oh, my. There's just not a better singer around than Kay, is there?
1: No, sir, there sure isn't.
0: It was really great to listen to one of Kay's songs. Thanks so much for picking that out, Mark.
1: Thank you, Dave. I really enjoy getting to be here and listen to all this fine music.
0: This next music segment is going to feature, well, me. In addition to my work with Harmony and a couple of other bands, I've been doing solo sets at the Ozark Folk Center for many years, as well as working as an MC and a square dance caller. Here's my rendition of a song by the great Robert Burns, Green Grow the Rushes.

0: Thank you.
1: Probably the biggest deal for us is in 1998, we auditioned for a Prairie Home Companions Talent from Towns Under 2000 contest, and we were one of six finalists, and we got to go to New York City. Oh, we played in Town Hall on 43rd Street in Manhattan, and it was a big deal.
2: Hey,
1: it was really neat playing on that stage, Town Hall.
2: Mm-hmm.
1: Everybody's played that stage.
0: Oh, yeah.
2: And then a great highlight also of that was that because we were the first runner-up, we got to come back in the second half of the program. And the music producer of that time, Stevie Becks, she knew we had done a cappella gospel and fixed us up to sing with Garrison Keillor at the second half, which was so much fun.
0: Yes.
2: Except for old Robert. You tell that part.
0: Well, the rehearsal rooms were under the stage, and he came in and said, "Do y'all know For the Soul of Man Never Dies?" And, of course, we all went, "Well, yeah, sure. We know that." And he said, "Okay, we'll do that one, and I'm going to sing bass."
2: And Dave and I went, "Oh, sure."
1: You know, the Ozark Mountains cover thousands of square miles. There's millions of hollers and ridges. There's places in these hills that have not yet to this day been seen by man. Isn't that amazing? Somebody figured out a few years ago that if you ironed the Ozarks out flat, it'd be the size of Texas with Arizona thrown in. That's quite a figure, isn't it? You know, and deer and bear and bobcats and mountain lions, they're not the only critters we got inhabiting these hills. We got a varmint around here we call the Jimplicute. It's a big critter, like one of those dinosaurs you read about, and it walks the roads at night, catching travelers by the throat and sucking their blood. Now, the high behind is a big critter with hind legs 10 times larger than his forelegs, and it lies along footpaths of a night like a giant toad, and it laps up little children like a toad frog catching flies. While the beast can suck in its guts so it's skinny enough to hide behind a tree, it's ever a bit as dangerous as the king doodle and the gollywog. Now, the whistling wampus cat is a big black cat, smarter than a man, and it lures fellas to their doom by whistling at them from dark cedar thickets. There used to be a lot of them hereabouts around in Stone County. Now, the hickle snoopus and the ring-tailed tooter are both members of the wampus family. Now, the ring-tailed tooter, I've never seen, but I have heard him before. Up on Coal Fork, up that branches off of North Sillimore Creek, up by Barkshed, up in there in the evening, right before dusk, the ring-tailed tooter will bury its head in a gravel bar on the side of the creek and emit a high whistling sound from a little orifice that's located directly under its tail. Now, the gowrow is a great lizard-like animal 30 foot long with razor-sharp teeth and tusks. It's a member of the goofus family. It spends most of its time in caves and under rock ledges. It eats meat, devours a good number of deer, cattle, probably even a human or two. In 1889, a gowrow was killed not far from here, over near Marshall, up in Searcy County, by a feller named William Miller. And he sent its hide and bones off to the Smithsonian Institute in Washington, D.C. Now, these critters I'm telling you about tonight, the hickle snoopus and the whistling wampus cat, they may be fairy tales, I don't know, but I do know that the gowrow is real, because I pretty near saw one just a few years back. There was this showman feller from up in Missouri, and he'd captured him a live young gowrow, and he was taking it around the countryside, showing it off. And he came through Mountain View, and he had it at the fairgrounds right around the bend from the folk center here. A bunch of us fellers from up at Fox and Timbo, we brought our families down to have a look at that gowrow. Out on the outside of the tent, there was a life-size painting of the gowrow in the act of eating an entire family of cotton farmers. It was horrible. But we paid our money, and we no sooner got set down in that tent, but there came a terrible roaring noise backstage, and there was chains clanking, and all of a sudden a woman screamed, and a couple of shots rang out, and that showman fella, he staggered out in plain sight of all of us, and he had blood all over his face, and his clothes was torn to shreds. "Run for your lives," he hollered. "The gowrow has escaped." Just then the back part of the tent collapsed, and there was more shouting and shooting going on. I'm telling you, we grabbed our women and children. We got out of there just as fast as we could. It was a mighty close call. I kind of wish I'd seen that gowrow, though. I don't know.
2: What, Dave?
1: Well, I remembered that when my parents would go out to dinner on Friday night and leave me at home when I was a little baby. No, no. No, when
2: Dave.
1: I was in, like, junior high school, And there was a show on called the WGN Barn Dance, which was an old show.
2: Yeah,
1: but it was still on with Arky the Arkansas Woodchopper and Lino Frito and all the. And I used to lay in the kitchen and listen to that show. And it was my first contact with old time music.
3: Man,
1: it really struck me and I really liked it.
2: Yeah. And I never heard old time music till I was in high school. And then some boys in my class used to go down into southern Illinois. The bell would ring on Friday. They'd have their bedrolls. They'd all jump into a car, race down there, and show up bleary eyed on Monday morning. And they collected hundreds and hundreds of fiddle tunes.
1: That was Chirp Smith.
2: Chirp Smith. But anyway, so. They played then at functions of my school, and that's the first time I ever heard old-timey music.
1: There we go.

0: Thank you, folks.
1: I just wasn't into music, really, for a long time. I started playing guitar when I was 13, kind of. Didn't really get into it until I was about 16 or 17, somewhere along in there. And then I started playing with my dad, and he was an old-time fiddler. And then we played for years. But before that, it was just like, music,
2: Old Mother Logo, she likes whiskey. Old Mother Logo, she likes wine. Old Mother Logo, she got drunk and swam across a river on a pump.

That was yours truly, Dave Smith, singing Green Grow the Rushes, and then telling some Ozark monster stories that were collected here almost a century ago by the folklorist Vance Randolph. Then you heard a song written by Bob Amos about a true story called Mr. Beeford's Barn. And I finished the set with a song called Old Mother Logo. Let's take a short break, after which guest host Charlie Sandage will look back at how the creation of the Ozark Folk Center State Park has impacted Mountain View and its people. This is Ozark Highlands Radio.

0: Welcome back to Ozark Highlands Radio. Our friend Charlie Sandage is a musician, songwriter, and a dedicated student of folk music history. Here's Charlie.
1: For more than 40 years, the Ozark Folk Center and its hometown of Mountain View, Arkansas, have grown together, both in the sense of gradual growth in numbers and in a process of blending. At first glance, Mountain View looks much like any other county seat town in the rural Arkansas Ozarks, but right away, the visitor can begin to notice telltale signs that something is different. Right alongside the front entrance to the old courthouse building that dominates the town square is a flat-topped platform. It looks like a dance floor, because it is. A special park adjacent to the square features some gazebo-like structures, clearly built for people gathering round to hear people playing music. All through the town, shops like the Arkansas Craft Guild Gallery are found, but they sit alongside offices, stores, and cafes that any small town might have. Bed and breakfast with picking porches and RV parks with music rooms welcome visitors right alongside motels that could be found in any other Ozark town. And just a few blocks to the north of the square, just beyond the city park and the county fairgrounds, is the Ozark Folk Center State Park. The center has been part of life in Mountain View for over 40 years, and its impact on the town is incalculable. First, in keeping with the hopes of the town, county, and state leaders who first envisioned it, the center has been an economic boon. Tom Simmons, one-time mayor and the center's first general manager.
2: As it has turned out very well, the park system is, to me, the obvious entity to be operating the Folk Center. The city still owns it, has all the jobs, generates all the revenue it does, the taxes it does, so it's been a real boon to the city of Mountain View and to the county as a whole, and the state for that matter.
1: More broadly, the Ozark Folk Center, along with nearby Blanchard Springs Cavern, the White River, and the Ozark Mountain setting, and the town's music and crafts components that have accumulated over the years as a kind of spillover of the emergence of the center, have combined to make tourism a leading component of the area's economy. But another kind of blending, in many ways a more important one, has taken place in this community. A traditional Ozark culture that is celebrated here was forged over much of the 19th century by people who came here, took what they found, learned from one another, and fashioned a new life. With the beginnings of the Ozark Folk Center over 40 years ago, a new cycle of that same phenomenon began. The entire region was becoming popular as a place for retirees, many from Midwestern U.S. cities and towns and other states, to settle. But the area also attracted a younger group, part of what was called the Back to the Land movement. The label hippie was bandied about, and what was going on in Mountain View drew the interest of a significant number of these young people. Mary Gillihan, now the longest continuing member of the Folk Center staff, reminisced about being among the first women bold enough to invade the town's pool hall, and then responded this way when asked whether she encountered hostility here during the early 70s.
3: No, I never found people to be hostile to someone who wasn't from around here, as they always said. I didn't hear that phrase about being from off for years and years and years. People would just say, well, you're not from around here, are you? Although someone from town one time told me, we talked about people like you being from off, but we were polite enough not to say it to your face. They were like joke amongst the locals. But I found people to be very accepting. If you were polite to them and mannerly, if you were open to learning what they had to say, if you wanted to really listen, if you genuinely wanted to know what was going on, they wanted to tell you. They understood the value of passing along what they knew to someone else.
1: Steve Folkers and his wife Arlone came to this area around the time that what is now the Arkansas Craft Guild was being formed, with its activities marking the beginnings of the process that led to the creation of the Folk Center. They both embraced traditional crafts as a way to make a living in a back-to-the-land lifestyle, and the existence of a market for their work was a reason to choose the Mountain View area as a place to settle.
4: Especially if you're living out in the woods or you know, a long way off of the pavement, it would have been a lot harder to make a living if you had to drive 50 or 100 miles after you get to the blacktop instead of when you go to town. There it is. You know, that's your market right there.
1: Steve eventually became what is called a white cooper, demonstrating the crafting of wooden household objects at the center for 20 years. But his route to that career ran through his and Arlone's relationship with the Guild, a relationship that still continues.
4: Before us, it was locals learning to market stuff that they could do. It was a marketing opportunity to start up with. And then a lot of us back to the land types joined in, and a lot of them, not all, had an interest in the traditional aspects of that. And then also had a lot of contemporary art sort of interests mixed in with it. And so that's when my guild period would have been, was right then when there was both. And I was always interested more in the traditional side of it.
1: Steve and Arlone and scores of others began to meld into this town that was made up mostly of the descendants of people who had created the traditional Ozark culture. Mary Gillihan acquired her new last name when she married Robert, the son of a father who was a classic Ozark fiddler, one of the first to play in Folk Center music programs, and a mother whose ancestors were among the very earliest to settle here, even before Arkansas was a designated territory of the United States. They have been joined over these 40 years by other musicians, artisans, and people who simply wanted to become part of this place where the 19th and 21st centuries seem to somehow blend. It's a place that is by no means immune to present-day problems and stresses, nor is it out of reach via highways, the internet, and even a surprisingly sophisticated small airport. But a tangible presence of the past, nurtured by the Ozark Folk Center, offers a kind of perspective for dealing with those stresses that is, in many ways, unique.
5: Thank you.
0: Thanks, Charlie. Now let's listen to another set from the trio Harmony, recorded live on stage at the Ozark Folk Center State Park.

And that's, I think, one of the great things about being a musician. And when we do school programs, we all talk about this. We encourage the students to, you know, get proficient at their instruments, because they can take you to places you might not think about going.

0: I can be in a down mood, not feeling good, or maybe a part of me is hurting, or maybe my brain's hurting or whatever. And we can start playing music. All goes right out the window. And I'm in a great mood. We were practicing it earlier today, and I was funky. And all of a sudden, we started playing. It's like, yeah, okay. And I'm in a better mood now. Better.
1: At what part of that did you throw the bass boat down?
0: That's right. Early on. Oh.

0: That was Harmony, Robert and Mary Gillihan and Dave Smith. We started that set with the April Waltz, followed by three gospel songs, I'll Meet You in the Morning, 50 Miles of Elbow Room, and A Beautiful Life. I hope you've enjoyed this week's show. 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This is Dave Smith. See you next week on Ozark Highlands Radio. Bye, everybody.
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0: KPRX, this is Living on Earth. I'm Jenny Doring.
1: And I'm Paloma Beltran. The Nepal floods send a stark warning about climate-fueled glacial hazards.
2: You know, from my point of view, what I do, I'm a field practitioner. I don't spend a whole lot of time studying climate change. But what I know is that the mountains have gotten warmer, and with increases in temperature, we've gotten an increase in the instability of mountain environments.
0: Also, researchers come up with creative fundraising to study mountain-dwelling rodents.
3: We had watched the show Margot's Got Money Troubles, which is a show about a woman who makes an OnlyFans account to raise money. And she makes a lot of money. And so I think he kind of was like, well, marmots have money troubles also. Why not start an OnlyFans account for our marmots?
0: That's this week on Living on Earth. Stick around.
4: Live from NPR News in Washington, I'm Windsor Johnston. President Trump is in Ireland this weekend. He started off his two-day trip with the country's prime minister. During those discussions, Trump was asked about the drone attack that forced Saudi Arabia to shut down its east-west oil pipeline near the Persian Gulf. Trump said Iran was most likely responsible.
5: Well, I think they are. Probably they are. They're, you know, they're on the balls of their feet right now, but I think they are. They've been in charge of that for a while. We've had discussions.
4: Trump is also scheduled to hold talks with Irish President Catherine Connolly. The Saudi pipeline had become a key alternative for moving oil around the Strait of Hormuz, where shipping has been disrupted for months. Its shutdown could add even more pressure to energy prices. Stocks on Wall Street, for the most part, fell this week as energy prices soared. NPR's Scott Horsley reports a market rally on Friday wasn't enough to reverse losses earlier in the week.
6: An escalation of the U.S. war with Iran pushed crude oil prices higher. Retail gasoline prices in the U.S. jumped about 15 cents a gallon during the week, while the price of diesel fuel topped $6 a gallon for the first time ever. Rising energy prices are keeping inflation elevated. Consumer prices in August were up 3.4% from a year ago. Friday's inflation report left investors more confident. The Federal Reserve will raise interest rates when policymakers meet next week. Stocks rose on Friday, but for the week, the Nasdaq lost 0.2%. The S&P 500 index fell 0.8%, and the Dow Jones Industrial Average tumbled 1.6%. Scott Horsley, NPR News, Washington.
4: India is hosting the BRICS summit this weekend with the presidents of Russia, China, and Iran. The multi-country group is looking to give voice to emerging economies to counter the West. But as NPR's Omkar Khandikar reports, it's been a mixed record.
7: The BRICS acronym stands for its founder countries: Brazil, Russia, India, China, and South Korea. But today it has expanded to include nearly a dozen countries and represents around half the world's population. The bloc was created in 2009 to collaborate on political, economic, and security issues. But analysts say their internal rivalries and differences on the recent wars in Ukraine and Iran have stymied progress. One thing they do agree on: reducing dependence on the US dollar for trade. And this year, India plans to push for a special BRICS currency. President Trump has previously threatened 100% tariffs if they try to replace the dollar. The White House hasn't commented on this year's summit yet. Omkar Khandekar, NPR News, New Delhi.
4: It's NPR. The CIA has declassified several dozen presidential briefing documents to mark the 25th anniversary of the September 11th terrorist attacks. The records detail intelligence gathered about Osama bin Laden and al-Qaeda in the years before the hijackings. They trace how CIA analysts' understanding of al-Qaeda evolved and how they warned about bin Laden's plans for the attack. CIA Director John Ratcliffe called the release an act of exceptional transparency. A British museum has removed an ancient Egyptian mummy from public display in order, it says, to respect the wishes of the dead. Vicky Barker reports from London.
8: The high-status Egyptian woman named Asru had been on display in Manchester Museum since 1825, when its layered linen wrappings were peeled away, revealing the mummified body beneath. But now the 2,500-year-old remains have been moved into storage, with museum managers saying the removal, quote, aligns most closely with what we understand about her own wishes. The Pitt Rivers Anthropological Museum in Oxford removed all human remains from its displays 6 years ago. And this week, it announced it's returning the bones of dozens of indigenous Naga people to their ancestral homes in India and Myanmar. For NPR News, I'm Vicki Barker in London.
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0: From PRX and the Jennifer and Ted Stanley Studios at the University of Massachusetts Boston, this is Living on Earth. I'm Jenny Doring.
1: And I'm Paloma Beltran. On August 26, a large mass of ice and rock broke off a Himalayan mountainside, triggering disastrous flash floods in parts of Nepal and Tibet. This catastrophe occurred during the South Asian monsoon season, when rivers are already swollen with rain. And as climate change destabilizes glaciers around the globe, especially the third pole region of the Himalayas, unimaginably large floods are likely to pose increasing risks to human populations. The United Nations recently reported that the Earth will soon exceed 1.5 degrees Celsius of warming, making extreme events more frequent and severe. Joining me now is Alton Byers, a mountain geographer at the Institute of Arctic and Alpine Research at the University of Colorado Boulder, who has worked in the Himalayas. Alton, welcome to Living on Earth.
2: Thank you. Thank you for having me.
1: So briefly walk us through what happened on the morning of August 26. What exactly caused this avalanche and how did it turn into such a destructive flood downstream?
2: Well, I can tell you what we know so far. We have the basics down. But I'm convinced that we're really not going to know until we get to the site and do some on-the-ground research. Basically, what we do know, pretty much for sure, is that this was started by bedrock failure and glacier collapse at about 5,200 meters, about 17,000-something feet, on the north face of a major mountain in the Himalayas, the Langtang Lirung, at 7,000 meters. So what we had was this major detachment, and this is huge. It's like 1.5 kilometers wide and 50 million tons of material. But that was detached, started to fall down. It plummeted 2,000 meters down before it hit the glacier below. And as it falls down, contact with air creates friction. Friction heats and melts the ice, and we get water. We get the beginnings of a new accumulation of water. Meanwhile, everything else is turning into sort of a slurry, okay? And when it hit the ground, it hit with the force of an atomic bomb, and we saw the seismic signal that the USGS recorded. But meanwhile, the slurry funnels on down and blocks the river, an already monsoon-swollen river. So we get a backup of water into a massive lake. And then that slurry dam, which is holding back the lake, breaks. And then we get a release of millions of cubic meters of not just water, but boulders and this hyper-concentrated slurry, again, that looks and feels exactly like liquid concrete. Imagine not just a flood barreling down the river valley at heights that we could never imagine before, but it's also like liquid concrete going on down. And I've interviewed people who have seen these villagers in Nepal, and they say that it's a horrific experience. The noise is deafening, but it sounds like somebody is moaning in agony as this plummets down the valley. Anyway, that's basically the series of what we call a cascading series of events that led to this catastrophic flood in Nepal.
1: And Alton, to what extent is climate change and warming temperatures accelerating events such as these?
2: Well, I mean, part of climate change is warming, and the world has been warming since the end of the Little Ice Age, about 1860. As the world has gotten warmer, so has the permafrost, and that's the perpetually frozen ground at high altitude that acts as sort of a glue, like a cryosphere glue that holds the rocks and the glaciers and the debris together. Now, when that softens, which it has been doing for certainly the last 80-100 years, like a stick of butter, take a stick of butter out of the refrigerator and put it on the counter. When that softens, then glaciers and bedrock and debris no longer has the resistance to gravity that it used to have. So therefore, is much more likely to break and begin the process of cascading down into a major landslide. And there are other factors involved as well. Melting glaciers lubricate the interface between the glacier and the rock, so things are more likely to slide off. Catastrophic or unusual weather events, high levels of precipitation, snowfall can also act as triggers as well. But basically, from my point of view, I'm a field practitioner. I'm someone who looks for solutions. I don't spend a whole lot of time studying climate change. But what I know is that the mountains have gotten warmer. And with increases in temperature, we've gotten an increase in the instability of mountain environments. Now, mountains are unstable anyway. They're geologically unstable. They're tectonically unstable. But when you add to that warming trends that are melting the ice and softening the permafrost, we're just seeing an acceleration, an increase in the frequency and magnitude of these major events.
1: And Alton, as someone who has lived and worked in the mountains of Nepal, describe for us what this must have felt like for nearby communities.
2: Well, you know, in 2015, we were wrapping up a project in Nepal that was funded by the U.S. Agency for International Development. But USAID, right when the contract ended, the earthquake happened. So USAID sent us over immediately to look at three glacial lakes, potentially dangerous glacial lakes, and look at what the impacts of the earthquake may have been. And what I remember vividly is how traumatized people were. And I mean, this event is horrible and it's so sad. It just breaks your heart. But I just remember seeing everybody that I met when we went, and we were some of the first outsiders to go into these areas. Nobody else wanted to go. It was too dangerous. They were afraid of landslides that were still happening because everything was still unstable. But we held meetings after we did our survey of the lakes. We held meetings with the local communities, and I just never forget the look of fear, and they're so traumatized, and that's what's happening right now. All you have to do is look at the film clips of these poor people. They've lost their families. They've lost their homes. Some of them had their homes destroyed during the earthquake, and now they've had their homes destroyed again. So it's just sad beyond belief, just as the magnitude of the event has forced us to reset our mental models of what can happen. It is absolutely the biggest thing I have ever seen in my life in terms of a catastrophic debris flood like that.
1: It's so devastating. And at the time of this recording, over 1,000 people have been confirmed dead and a few thousand more still missing. What precautions and early warning systems are in place to protect people from events like this?
2: Well, sadly, very few. Now, there have been attempts to establish early warning systems on at least two glacial lakes in Nepal. One was established right after the earthquake in 2015. And I'll never forget how the villagers, when we had our meetings, they said, well, yeah, they installed an early warning system. It's quite sophisticated, laser-based to measure the rises in the water and signals back to Kathmandu. But they said, but nobody told us how it works, what it sounds like, or what to do in the event that it goes off. So there was a clear disconnect between technology and communication. But I think what you're going to see, I certainly hope we'll see this, is a renewed focus on early warning systems that work. We need to develop catastrophic event specific early warning systems, and they could take a whole range of shapes. It could be cell phone based, and cell phones have become very effective in terms of warning people. The government sent out 600,000 messages that save hundreds, maybe thousands of lives. Another thing people ask all the time, could we have predicted this? And the answer is no. You can't predict a glacial lake outburst flood. You can't predict a bedrock failure, a glacier collapse such as this. But we can flag areas of high concern. For example, a mass of overhanging ice, just like the one above Langtang Lirung, with a village 10 kilometers downstream. That is a red flag. In other words, we need a fresh look at the power of remote sensing and remote sensing analysts to flag these places and somehow monitor them. One of the most important things, though, is that the reason it's a catastrophic event is because so many people died and so many buildings were destroyed. I think we're going to see an effort to discourage, to avoid building in floodplains similar to this. But those are the basic directions I think We need to move, and I think we will move in the coming months and years.
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0: It's Living on Earth. I'm Jenny Doring.
1: And I'm Paloma Beltran. Let's get back to my conversation with Alton Byers. He's a mountain geographer at the Institute of Arctic and Alpine Research at CU Boulder. Alton studies glacial hazards in the Himalayas, like the one that caused the devastating floods in Nepal this August.
6: And Nepal is, of course, one of the most vulnerable countries to climate impacts, but it's only contributed 0.01% of total planet warming emissions. What international efforts are underway to help Nepali communities adapt to rapid climate change? And what role, if any, is the U.S. playing in that effort?
2: Well, I mean, I think the international community has a responsibility just from a humanitarian point of view, you know, not necessarily from a climate change point of view. I think they have a responsibility to help Nepal and help the world develop these types of early warning systems. I know Nepal a year ago received a $34.1 million grant from the Green Climate Fund. I think some of those funds could go into funding things such as early warning systems and increasing our capacity to identify high risk areas in the mountains. So, as I mentioned before, USAID was generously funding programs, including ours, to help people adapt to climate change. The U.S. has canceled USAID. That's no longer there. But the Brits and the Germans and the Norwegians and others are still actively involved in programs, to my knowledge. Again, same climate change adaptation program. So it's not dead. It's moving forward. I think you'll see it will be even more enhanced in the coming months and coming years as international donors once again refocus on a new set of urgent needs to help mitigate the impacts.
6: And how likely is it that we'll see another event like this, you know, in Nepal or elsewhere?
2: Inevitable. It's just a matter of time. And maybe one has happened similar already. Well, as I said, we don't always know. These Himalayas are huge. These are massive mountain ranges, and often events happen that people simply don't report. So again, another story. I hope you don't mind my stories.
6: Oh, please do share.
2: I was a Fulbright scholar in 2022. So we lived in the Kanchenjunga Conservation Area for 6 months. And we were interested, in, of course, in glacial lakes, dangerous glacial lakes, and local people told us about one called Nupshu, especially dangerous. So we said, hey, that's just up the valley here. It's going to take about 2 days to get to it. Let's go up and take a look at it. So for some reason, instead of the day we were supposed to depart, we had to delay by 1 day. The next day, we loaded up our Zopkio. Those are yak and cattle crossbreeds. So we had four Zopkio, like yaks, and the yak driver. So we started going up the valley toward the glacial lake. And we came around a bend, and the entire valley had been buried in material exactly like I described earlier, like liquid concrete, 30, 40 feet, 50 feet high, okay? There had been a massive breakage of material, identical almost to what we saw last week, that wow. created this massive slurry that if you could just cover this whole valley in this sediment. So it's very lucky we hadn't gone the day that we had planned to go. And fortunately, the Zokyo found a way around the edge that was firm enough that we were able to go up, cross it, and then go up and study this lake. But, you know, there's an example of things happening all the time. And when we went back to Kampuchen, that's a potato growing and tourist village, the local people had no idea it had happened. It was only 4 or 5 miles up valley and no one knew it had happened.
6: Alton, what do you hope the Western world will take away from this catastrophe?
2: Well, again, that this is proof, that undeniable proof that the world is changing. The world is getting warmer. It's getting hotter. And with it, mountains that are so important to the rest of humanity in terms of they're only 25% of the Earth's surface, but they're in almost all of the world's countries. And they provide a bulk of the world's freshwater and minerals and timber, natural resources. They're spiritually important. They're culturally important. And, you know, we need to pay greater attention to our mountains and take care of our mountains, just like we try and take care of our oceans and our rainforests. We need to also recognize the importance of mountains. And unfortunately, it's the people in the mountains who bear the brunt of the damage and the grief and the tragedy. So what I think we need to do is buckle down and figure out, well, what do we do about it? How do we adapt to it? How do we help people adapt to it? How do we develop better early warning systems, better mechanisms of identifying potential hazards, ways to discourage building in high hazard zones? I think that's the way forward.
6: Alton Byers is a mountain geographer at the Institute of Arctic and Alpine Research at the University of Colorado Boulder. Alton, thanks so much for joining us.
2: Oh, thank you for having me.
0: As global sea temperatures rise due to climate change, coral reefs around the world are struggling through mass bleaching events. But the ocean is looking a lot more colorful than scientists previously thought. New research has identified nearly one-third of the world's coral reefs as climate resilient. That's 3 times more than was previously estimated. Teresa Tomasoni is an oceans correspondent with our media partner Inside Climate News, who took a reporting trip to the Marshall Islands to cover these super reefs. Teresa spoke with Living on Earth's Ainsley O'Neill.
7: So let's set the stage here. On the whole, how are coral reefs faring in the modern day?
8: Coral reefs around the world are experiencing a severe crisis due to rising global temperatures. Around the world, we see reefs that are so stressed that they bleach, they turn white. Just in the last 3 years, since 2023, more than 80% of coral reefs globally have experienced bleaching. And while some have recovered, most have not.
7: Teresa, you're an oceans correspondent, so I'm sure you love the oceans, just generally speaking. But for people whose familiarity with a coral reef might be limited to a Finding Nemo movie, why are coral reefs so important to protect?
8: Healthy coral reefs provide habitat, food, nursery, and feeding grounds for up to a quarter of all marine species. We're talking about fish, sea turtles, sharks, and numerous other species. Hundreds of millions of people also depend on these reefs around the world for their livelihoods and to put food on the table. Coral reefs also act as incredible natural barriers against waves, storms, and sea level rise.
7: But we're here now to talk about climate resilient reefs. What does that term mean?
8: So these are reefs that are either able to resist the heat altogether, almost as if they're immune, or recover after marine heat waves.
7: And so what are some of the factors that are at play here? You know, why are some of these reefs thriving while their neighbors are bleaching? What's going on?
8: That's a really great question that many scientists who are focused on these climate resilient reefs are still trying to find the answers to. There are coral reefs, for instance, that have survived for generations in hotter than normal temperatures. So maybe they've developed sort of genetic adaptations to hotter temperatures. There are other coral reefs that are naturally shaded or shielded from heat by cooler ocean currents, for example. But really, we're at a time where scientists are studying individual coral colonies and entire reefs to find more specific answers. What is it about this genetic makeup for certain corals that allows them to be so resistant or resilient?
7: And now, of course, just because a reef doesn't succumb to bleaching, that doesn't mean that it's impervious to all harm. So what kind of threats are climate-resilient reefs seeing?
8: This is a really important and increasingly prominent topic of discussion amongst coral scientists. As you said, coral reefs may be resistant or resilient to higher temperatures, but that doesn't make them immune to fishing, to dredging, to unregulated tourism, right? Corals are very much impacted by sewage, by agricultural runoff, by overfishing, by dropping anchors on the reef, etc. Just recently, a study came out identifying these climate-resilient reefs around the world. It says there's really about three times as many coral reefs that are resistant to heat than previously thought. But only 28% of those are actually protected. So that leaves the majority of climate-resilient reefs really at risk of being destroyed if we don't actively take effort to protect them.
7: Now, a few years back, Living on Earth did a story on some coral reefs in the Persian Gulf that were showing signs of resistance to warming waters. What do we know about the possible global range of a climate-resilient reef?
8: From that study that I just mentioned, it's called the 50 Reefs Plus Study, scientists have identified many of these climate-resilient reefs really across the globe. But the vast majority of those are concentrated in five countries, including Australia, Bahamas, Cuba, Indonesia, and the Philippines.
7: And Teresa, you were on location in the Marshall Islands while you were investigating these reefs. So tell me a little about your time there.
8: Earlier this spring, I traveled to the Marshall Islands with Dr. Anne Cohen. She's a coral scientist at the Woods Hole Oceanographic Institution. She's been studying coral reefs for 30 years and really one of those pioneers in studying climate-resilient reefs. So I traveled with her specifically to go check out some of these reefs that are surviving even while reefs around them are bleaching. It really was an incredible experience. I had 2 weeks of going out on the boat with Dr. Cohen and her team and being in the water with her, snorkeling beside her, looking at these reefs that were healthy. They were colorful. They were abundant. I kept thinking and feeling as if I were looking at these fields of wildflowers, but underwater, all these pastel colors teeming with juvenile fish everywhere, all different shapes and sizes. It was a completely different scene from those that I'm accustomed to seeing in the Caribbean, where I'm based a lot of my time. In the Caribbean, reefs have been decimated by coral bleaching and disease for decades. So for me, this was personally an emotional experience. And even for Dr. Cohen, at one point, I quote her saying this in the article, she says, "I feel like Alice from Alice in Wonderland. It's magical down here." And truly, it felt like we were witnessing something special because healthy reefs cannot be taken for granted in this day and age.
7: So Teresa, what kind of conservation efforts are you seeing for these reefs?
8: So around the world, some of us might have heard of these wildlife corridors, these protected areas of land that cross borders being established to allow for elephants, lions, and other migratory species to cross borders and move between habitats to mate, to feed, to get water, etc. And increasingly, marine scientists have started to apply that strategy to protect migratory pathways for marine megafauna, such as whales, sharks, sea turtles. Now, many people don't even think of corals as perhaps animals, but they are living animals. And while they are stationary for much of their lives in the early stages of their life, when they're a larva or when corals spawn and the eggs and sperm are in the water, all of that is traveling, mixing, and moving in ocean currents. So what Dr. Cohen wants to do, she wants to establish what she calls a super reef blue corridor, a network of marine protected areas, those areas that are designated to protect these climate resilient reefs, which she refers to as super reefs, and make sure those protected areas are specifically connected by ocean currents, which would allow the eggs and spawn of heat tolerant corals or the larvae that they produce to move through these ocean currents and basically repopulate other reefs in the region.
7: Now, how is it that these climate resilient reefs can help other reefs, those that are struggling in these warming waters?
8: Finding these climate resilient reefs is not only important so that we can protect them where they are, right? Scientists are now starting to use corals from those reefs to restore other ones that have been degraded already by bleaching, by disease, by fishing, etc. So they're taking fragments of these corals found along those climate resilient reefs and then replanting them in underwater coral nurseries, kind of like underwater gardens. And then when those fragments get big enough, they then outplant those fragments onto the natural reefs that have been degraded with the hopes of restoring them. This is a really new approach. So up until recently, restoration work hasn't necessarily been focused on using these scientifically proven heat-resistant corals. And unfortunately, this has resulted in many coral nurseries bleaching and dying because the same corals that they were using in the nurseries were the ones that were susceptible out on natural reefs to heat. So there's a real push now to prioritize the cultivation of climate-resilient corals for future restoration purposes.
7: So this is, you know, concentrated in the Marshall Islands, but what about neighboring nations? You know, we're talking about these ocean currents. They could be pretty far-reaching. So how is this working in the sort of local international community?
8: What Dr. Cohen is proposing is establishing that super reef corridor amongst three different island nations, the Marshall Islands and two other neighboring island nations to the south, Tuvalu and Kiribati. So she has proposed just recently to the Marshall Islands that they really take the lead in reaching out to their neighboring island nations and saying, let's produce this. Let's create the first super reef blue corridor. It's still very much in its beginning stages. It will require a lot of negotiations, meetings, consultations, but it has started.
7: So many of these must have, you know, livelihoods, economies that are based on fishing and the ocean. So how do we balance the needs of the people there with the needs of the ocean there?
8: This is a really important question. There's no effective protection without community buy-in. We have seen marine protected areas established in all different places and just become sort of what we call paper parks. They're protected on paper, but not protected in reality. The only way to effectively protect critical marine habitats, including these heat tolerant reefs, is by getting that community support, that political buy-in, that financial investment.
7: And so, Teresa, this year, 2026, we're looking at a super El Nino event. You know, the El Nino is where parts of the Pacific Ocean see a hotter than average sea surface temperature. And a super El Nino means that that average sea surface temperature is 2 degrees higher than usual. This, of course, could be very dangerous for coral reefs, but I'm curious about what you might know on these climate-resistant reefs. You know, how are they reacting to something like this?
8: I would say scientists are really worried about the potential impacts of this super El Nino. We already know from past El Nino events that these higher than average sea surface temperatures have really bleached and wiped out vast areas of coral reef, including in the Marshall Islands. Dr. Cohen says she wants to go out and see what happens to these climate resilient reefs. That's part of the research. It's part of the research to see just how resilient some reefs are. Do they have a temperature threshold, or will they continue to show signs of tolerance or capabilities of recovering?
7: So how crucial is this time for reef conservation?
8: I would say that these latest findings about there being more climate resilient reefs around the world than previously thought offer an immense sense of hope that shouldn't be taken for granted, right? Coral reefs, as I said, are still in a dire situation. They are still going to continue to face prolonged, severe marine heat waves, including in the coming months as El Nino hits. We have this window of opportunity to protect what we have left, to go out and identify even more climate resilient reefs that we haven't identified already, to get stakeholders and governments and investors all involved in saying, we want to protect these reefs and we will provide the resources and personnel to do so. And with that, they're not only protecting and safeguarding what we have now, but really paving the way for generations ahead to have healthy reefs in the future.
4: That's Inside Climate News Oceans correspondent Teresa Tomasoni speaking with Living on Earth's Ainsley O'Neill.
1: Corals evolved as many as 500 million years ago, and they're so resilient that they made it through the most severe mass extinction in Earth's history, some 250 million years ago. At the San Andres National Wildlife Refuge in New Mexico, there's an ancient seabed bearing evidence of this cataclysmic change. And while access to this refuge is restricted because it is surrounded by the White Sands Missile Range, Living on Earth explorer-in-residence Mark Sethlender was able to visit and bring back this reflection.
9: Here's the memento. Fossil waves proved in the sandstone where an ancient sea was shallow and the wind blew. You could say, not fossil waves, but fossil wind. The impressions of wave crest and wave trough are sharp and clear. The wind was blowing hard that day. Other than this, nothing of record. No tracks, no shells, just the sandstone itself. The color of cream before the butter is skimmed off, and in one corner, obsidian, volcanic glass, poured in an overlay like thick black jam, rounded at the leading edge where it cooled just enough to slow and come to a stop. Well below all that, limestone, charcoal gray, just like the waves devoid of life, not a trace. This in the midst of all that water that should have meant life 250 million years ago. Waves that look so much like what they are, markings left in the sand of any beach when the tide is out that all of us have seen, make that distant past close. Which is frightening. Frightening that such a catastrophe could occur. And that's exactly what it was. Catastrophe. And as if to drive the point home, there all by itself, a fragment, the calcareous remains of a single crinoid stem, like a long, thin, segmented exclamation point. And on close inspection, beside the stem is the calyx that sat on top like a flower of many long petals, though in reality a set of extended arms that fed in the flow of the tides. I picture them swaying, seining sustenance before it all crashed to an end. Only this one, nothing more. The sea never came back. The land all around me now, desert. It rains little in certain years, not at all. And yet, the desert is teeming. Cactus of many shapes in flower, vibrant colors, vermilion, orange, pale violet, paintbrush in crimson. Desert primrose, cadmium yellow and in white. The insects that come to feed and black-tinned hummingbirds and, hard to believe, a Baltimore oriole. Burrow of pocket mouse, track of beetle, a garter snake, greenish tan, taking the warmth of the gravel road, the glow of his eyes, the fitted armor of his scales. How hopeful in the dead center of a long, dry sea. I never thought of life as paradox.
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1: It's Living on Earth. I'm Paloma Beltran.
0: And I'm Jenny Doring. You may have heard our coverage in recent years of Fat Bear Week, the annual contest where the public gets to vote on who they think is the fattest bear gorging on salmon in Katmai National Park and Preserve, Alaska. In other words, who's best prepared for a long, cold winter? But move over, grizzlies, because recently the public was also asked to weigh in on the fattest yellow-bellied marmot at the Rocky Mountain Biological Laboratory in Colorado. The researchers of the Marmot Project decided to launch Fat Marmot Week this year to raise awareness of these large ground squirrels and drum up support for sustaining their decades-long research project. The winner of this contest was a male named Don, who not only won the public's heart, but also objectively weighed in as the heaviest marmot in the bracket. Emily Ranke is a graduate student at UCLA in the Dan Blumstein Lab, which runs the Marmot Project and is coming up with all kinds of creative ways to fundraise and spread a love of yellow-bellied marmots.
14: So Fat Marmot Week was inspired by Fat Bear Week. They are the OGs for sure. We had been talking about it as a lab for a few years. This year, we finally had it come to fruition. And as our first year, we chose 8 adult marmots, and they all have their own story. So they made good competitors for the public.
0: Tell us about the winner. I believe his name is Don.
14: Yes, Don. He is about 7 years old. He's kind of the familiar face when we ski in April. So he's one of the first marmots up usually. And what he'll do is he'll go around and dig out all of his ladies. So he wakes up before them, and then he goes to the hibernaculas, or the burrows that the females overwinter in, and he wakes all of them up to start socializing. And he is the father of maybe 4 litters this year. So he is an impressive father, and he's also a father who sticks around. So he is a very caring dad. We've seen him carry dried plants to his pups, but he also was especially huge this year. So in May, we were talking about how fat he was, and seeing him, it was kind of hard not to do a Fat Marmot Week.
0: I love that. What is his personality like?
14: In our description, we say Don is a very special boy who likes to eat rocks. Marmots really like salt, and sometimes I think they'll chew on rocks to get any of the minerals out of them. He feels very silly when you're watching him sometimes. He is so large, he does not have a neck. He will kind of saunter over to the traps that we will put bait into to try and catch and mark him and collect data. and he really likes to push them over. So he's gotten very good at problem solving when retrieving the bait. He is often seen tail flagging, which is a scent marking behavior that they use to kind of show their dominance. So you can often tell it's him, even if he is not marked, because he will helicopter his tail as he's walking around from burrow to burrow. So he's very fun to observe.
15: So how do you actually weigh him and study him if he knocks over these traps?
14: It is a constant battle. He is always outsmarting us. There are some others that outsmart us as well. We often say the marmots are willing participants in their own research, and he was choosing not to participate for the first part of the summer, but eventually he did go into the trap. They know what they're doing when they go into the trap. Sometimes they'll try and step over the plate that triggers the door, but maybe he got a little carried away eating the bait. So he eventually decided to weigh in, which means that he walked into a trap and then we were able to weigh him from there. Yeah.
15: And just how much weight did he gain?
14: Yeah. So we estimate his mass in both June and August. So in June, he started at about 8.6 pounds, so a little under 9 pounds. And then he ended the season. So August 15th is our other estimate. And he ended at about 13 pounds. So that's a pretty impressive number for a yellow-bellied marmot. That's a very large cat.
15: Wow. That is a big cat. That's ultimately all pounds that will help him get through the next winter, right?
14: Absolutely. He needs all that fat to burn so he can stay warm until next spring.
15: Yeah. I understand that you're a master's student with the Marmot Project, this longstanding research project about yellow-bellied marmots. Just how long has the project been running and what types of research has the project done?
14: So I am a first-year master's student, yes, and this is my fourth season with the project. I was a volunteer for a few years, but the project has been running since 1962, so this is about our 65th year monitoring the marmot population at the Rocky Mountain Biological Lab. We have asked a lot of big questions, so a lot of what we've looked at in the past is sociality of marmots. We call marmots flexibly social, or yellow-bellied marmots flexibly social. And that basically means that they vary in their sociality and it doesn't necessarily impact their survival. Some marmots live alone, some marmots live in big groups with other marmots, and then some marmots will switch their strategy where they'll live alone one year and then with a bigger group the next year. We also have looked at cumulative adversity in marmots, which basically just means how marmots who experience multiple hardships when they're really young are less likely to survive later in life. So we know that's the case with people, right? If you've experienced a lot of hardship, it can really impact you later in life. And we know now that's true for wild animals as well. And then we have a paper coming out soon that I'm working on with another current grad student that actually looks at how that cumulative adversity impacts their behavior as well. So not only does it change their survival, but it also changes how they behave as adults.
15: So you guys have this really long-running project studying yellow-bellied marmots, and Fat Marmot Week ended up raising a chunk of money for the project, partially through OnlyFans, which might be surprising to hear. That's a site usually reserved for adult content. Can you talk to me about the OnlyMarms account, how that got started?
14: Absolutely. The head of our lab, Dan, has been struggling with funding for a few years now, and so one day he was sitting waiting for the marmots to emerge, and he had watched the show Margo's Got Money Troubles the night before with his wife, which is a show about a woman who makes an OnlyFans account to raise money, and she makes a lot of money. And so I think he kind of was like, well, marmots have money troubles also. Why not start an OnlyFans account for our marmots? But yeah, we've been using it since. We have about 2,600 subscribers at this point. We've made a few thousand dollars, which is awesome. So it's been really exciting to see the OnlyFans response.
15: Yeah. So I understand that the OnlyMarms account led to the creation of a meme coin, a type of cryptocurrency. How does that work and how is it benefiting the Marmot Project?
14: Honestly, I feel like it just keeps getting more absurd. These are all things that I did not think I would be talking about in my master's degree. But there are a lot of creative people out there. And the meme coin was by no means our idea. In fact, I did not think that it was real the first few times people reached out to me about it. But a community that exchanges meme coin, which is this form of cryptocurrency based on virality, basically came to us and said they had made this meme coin and that we could claim the meme coin and that would allow us to collect fees when people buy and sell it. And so I think the legitimacy of us claiming the coin actually led a lot more people to invest in it. And they've made this whole meme coin for good movement where there's a lot of people, I think, interested

0: $40,000 at this point in transaction fees, which is a crazy amount of money. What I will say is it is not the community we expected to rally behind us, but we are very grateful for them. And it has been a really cool opportunity to kind of see people who maybe don't typically engage with wildlife biology really rally behind us.
1: You know, Emily, yellow-bellied marmots, they're not endangered, which is great to hear when, you know, these days we hear about so many animals in trouble. They're of least concern in terms of conservation. So why study them if there are so many other species in a lot greater danger of extinction?
0: Yeah, that's a great question. Working with a population that is of least concern allows us to ask big questions using our marmots as a model system. A model system just means that yellow-bellied marmots share a lot in common with other species. So they're mammals, they hibernate, they're flexibly social. So we can ask a lot of different questions about sociality, and they're relatively easy to study. They live long for a rodent, but not as long as an elephant. So we can understand these shifts in population, right? We're like seeing multiple generations over time. So all of these things allow us to use the marmots to ask these big questions that then we can extrapolate to other populations. And then in addition to that, they directly help with management of other species.
1: So what's an example of how the marmot model can be used to help other species?
0: So the Vancouver Island marmot is like a very closely related example of an endangered population that our work can hopefully help inform the management of. So we have done all of this work to understand marmot behavior and marmot survival. And then we can take that and say, okay, can the Vancouver Island Marmot Recovery Project, which is working with this population of a few dozen animals, so their population almost went extinct. They had just a handful of animals left, and they have taken some of them into captivity, and they can use, in addition to all of their hard work and research that they've done on the Vancouver Island Marmot, they have this plethora of knowledge from our study system to inform the recovery plan for the species.
1: So it sounds like yellow-bellied marmots, they're doing okay. At the same time, I mean, our environment is rapidly changing, and Colorado has seen its fair share of wildfires and warming and melting. How is the marmot's environment changing, and how might that impact them in the future?
0: So usually when we arrive in April, we ski in to our field station. And this year we walked on bare ground the entire way, which was really crazy. The past winter, there was no snow in this part of Colorado. And that led to a huge die-off in our population. We actually ended the fall of last year with 160 animals, approximately. And then we saw about 60 emerge this year. That is in a large part due to the lack of snow cover. The snow acts as this insulating blanket for the marmots, so they're not exposed to dramatic changes in temperature while they're hibernating. Versus when there's no snow, the temperature fluctuates pretty dramatically. So that will lead the marmots to burn more fat than they otherwise would to stay warm. And so we had this huge die-off because so many marmots were burning more fat than they typically would have to. And then a lot of them died before they could emerge and start eating again. So I think there are still a lot of questions around how exactly the climate is impacting the marmots. But we have now some examples of what could happen with these more dramatic changes in climate that we're experiencing.
1: What's it like for you working with these animals?
0: It is very fun to work with the marmots. I think I have a lot of respect for the marmots. You know, they're very clever. Some of them are really good at problem solving. We care a lot about them because they make our research possible. So I owe it all to the marmots.
1: Emily Ranke is a graduate student at the University of California, Los Angeles in the Dan Blumstein Lab. Thank you so much, Emily.
0: Thank you so much for having me.

0: time on Living on Earth, the power of trees in ecology, history, and as metaphors.
1: Trees can really inform our understanding of how to grow old, because trees grow old beautifully. They're always growing throughout their lives, and they're always shedding. They're always dropping the limbs that don't work. And so I think studying trees is a way that we can learn to grow old gracefully and creatively and to stay branchy throughout our lives. This is something that neuroscientists will tell you is one of the most important things about growing old in a healthy way, is that you got to stay branchy. You got to try new things. You have to take risks. You can't just get winnowed away into these little ruts.
0: What we can learn from trees next time on Living on Earth. 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Our crew includes Naomi Ehrenberg, Abby Etcombe, Swayam Gagneja, Mark Kausch, Mark Seth Lender, Don Lyman, Ashanti McLean, Nyung Nguyen, Ainsley O'Neill, Sophia Pandelidis, Jake Rigo, Andrew Skerritt, Bella Smith, and Elle Wilson. We bid a fond farewell this week to intern Mia DiLorenzo.
2: 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Steve Kerwood is our executive producer. I'm Jenny Doring.
0: And I am Paloma Beltran. Thanks for listening.
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7: From NPR News in Washington, D.C., this is Weekend Edition. I'm Scott Simon. This hour, President Trump in Ireland, Ron Elving on the week in politics, then remembering how people from many nations lost loved ones in the 9/11 attacks, and Emily St. John Mandel's new novel, Exit Party, set in a U.S. that's come apart. Stories often leap over time and space. How does the novelist keep track? Post-it notes?
8: There was one novel where I tried to do that kind of detective on the trail of a serial killer style board. The red yarn, you got the points of connection, you got the photos and the ideas. And it was kind of cumbersome.
7: First, we have our newscast. Today is Saturday, September 12, 2026.
9: Live from NPR News in Washington, I'm Windsor Johnston. The U.S. national anthem played as President Trump arrived at Dublin Airport this morning for a two-day visit to Ireland. Trump began his trip with a meeting with the Irish Prime Minister, then spoke to a group of American and Irish business leaders. During his remarks, the president said he would love to see Ireland and Northern Ireland unified, calling it a great thing. But he also acknowledged the political sensitivity of the question.
10: I gave a nice answer, I think. We'll read about it tomorrow. You know? That's one of those questions where no matter what you say, no matter how well you say it, there's no good answer, right? There are about four or five. I could tell you some other ones, but I'm not going to get you started.
9: Northern Ireland remains part of the United Kingdom. Under the Good Friday Agreement, that can change only if a majority of voters there support reunification. Trump will later travel to his golf resort in Doonbeg, which is hosting the Irish Open this weekend. Saudi Arabia says it has shut down a major oil pipeline after it was attacked by drones on Friday. NPR's Hadil Al-Shalchi reports the move puts another vital oil shipping route at risk as Iran continues to block the Strait of Hormuz.
4: Saudi Arabia's foreign ministry said the drones were launched from Iraq and targeted the east-west pipeline in the areas around Riyadh and Medina. It said that the attacks resulted in injuries and damage to the pipeline. The Iraqi prime minister ordered an investigation. On Friday, the Houthis captured a strategic island in the Bab el-Mandeb Strait at the entrance of the Red Sea. The rebel group has been fighting Yemeni government forces, which are backed by Saudi Arabia, and it controls most of Yemen's north and capital. The Houthis have been attacking Saudi oil tankers moving through Bab el-Mandeb, which is a vital shipping channel near the Red Sea. Hadil Al-Shalchi, NPR News, Istanbul.
9: A new study finds that laws requiring age restrictions on social media apps are not effective. NPR's Ritu Chatterjee reports the research appears in GEM and Network Open.
11: Researchers looked at nearly 40 published studies on the effectiveness of various social media-related legislations across the world and the United States. In the U.S., two-thirds of 11 and 12-year-olds use social media despite a minimum age requirement of 13. Study author Dr. Jason Nagata is a pediatrician at the University of California, San Francisco. He says age verification is crucial to protecting minors from the harms of social media.
12: There's a lot of other strategies are really dependent on the fact that we can identify underage or minor users.
11: He says social media companies are already using sophisticated algorithms for targeted content, and they could also use them for age verification of minors. Ritu Chatterjee, NPR News.
9: It's NPR. American tennis player Ben Shelton has advanced to the U.S. Open men's singles final. NPR's Becky Sullivan reports he won in four sets over fellow American Francis Tiafoe.
13: Friday's semifinal between Shelton and Tiafoe was plenty anticipated because both players are American men. No American man has won any Grand Slam singles title since Andy Roddick last won the U.S. Open back in 2003. But the semifinal was history for another reason. Both players are Black Americans. Tiafoe is the Maryland-born son of immigrants from Sierra Leone. Shelton is mixed race. His dad, Brian, who's also his coach, is Black. No Black man had reached the U.S. Open singles final since Arthur Ashe more than half a century ago. This will be Shelton's first appearance in any Grand Slam final. He's 23. He will face Alexander Zverev, the German who won the French Open earlier this summer. The match is set to start at 2 p.m. Eastern Time Sunday. Becky Sullivan, NPR News.
9: Diesel prices in the U.S. have reached another record high as the war with Iran continues to disrupt global fuel supplies. According to AAA, the price for a gallon of diesel is $6.16 a gallon. That's up 28 cents in the past week. The surge could push up the cost of everyday goods because diesel powers much of the nation's freight and delivery network. Some businesses are already passing those higher costs on to consumers through added fees. A year ago, diesel was averaging about $3.70 per gallon. I'm Windsor Johnston, NPR News in Washington.
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0: This is Weekend Edition from NPR News. I'm Scott Simon. Thank you for being with us. President Trump arrived in Dublin early this morning, where he's meeting with the Irish Taoiseach, or Prime Minister, Micheál Martin, as well as Irish President Catherine Connolly, who has called President Trump a bully. The president then flies to the coast of Ireland, where he'll be attending the Irish Open at his golf club in Doonbeg. NPR White House correspondent Franco Ordonez is traveling with the president and joins us. Franco, thanks so much for being with us.
1: Thanks for having me, Scott.
0: Anytime President Trump travels to Europe, it raises questions about what are sometimes fraught relationships with traditional allies in Europe. This visit might be slightly different.
1: Yeah, for sure. I mean, I see this as being a more friendly visit. I mean, Trump's basically, Scott, trying to squeeze a little diplomacy into a golf weekend. I mean, there is, of course, always potential for fireworks when President Trump is meeting with a foreign leader, especially a European foreign leader. But here, both sides are going to be focused on the strong economic ties. I mean, as he has with other European nations, Trump has accused Ireland of taking advantage of the U.S., pointing to the large concentration of American pharmaceutical companies in Ireland. But Ireland actually continues to invest heavily in the U.S., even amid broad tariffs against the European Union, which Ireland is, of course, a member. The chief of Ireland's Economic Development Agency actually told me that Ireland is now the sixth largest investor in the U.S., which is quite a lot for a small country that's basically the same size as South Carolina.
0: You mentioned some of the tensions with Europe over trade, but President Trump also has issues with Europe about military defense. How does that figure into his relationship with Ireland?
1: Yeah, certainly Trump has not been happy with European leaders, particularly NATO leaders, about what he sees as their lack of help for the U.S. and its war with Iran. It was actually at a meeting with the Taoiseach at the White House earlier this year where Trump delivered some of the harshest criticism of NATO leaders, you know, calling them foolish for not helping reopen the Strait of Hormuz. The Taoiseach actually tried to push back, very delicately so, in defending NATO leaders and emphasizing the importance of the transatlantic relationship.
0: And President Trump also wants Europe to be less dependent on U.S. military power, doesn't he?
1: You know, that's where the Ireland relationship becomes much more interesting, because Ireland is not a member of NATO. It's militarily neutral. And it's because of that, it has been able to avoid some of the tensions that Trump has had with NATO allies over burden sharing and support for the U.S. Daniel Mulhall, who served as Ireland's ambassador to the U.S. during Trump's first administration, told me that the military neutrality gives Ireland a different angle to deal with Trump than much of the rest of Europe.
2: I think where the Irish role might be most useful is in relation to being a bridge between the European Union and the United States, not in the defense area because we're not actually involved in NATO, but rather in the area of economic policy.
0: Let's dig into that a little more, Franco. Is Ireland the model?
1: It's a bit more complicated than that. There are drawbacks to the military neutral model. Some analysts argue that it makes Ireland more vulnerable. That said, in many ways, Ireland is doing the things that Trump wants the rest of Europe to do. I mean, the relationship goes well beyond St. Patrick's Day celebrations and parades.
0: And NPR's Franco Ordonez, thanks so much for being with us.
1: Thank you, Scott.
3: You know what happens if you don't vote? You go to hell. You know that. Okay? You go to hell. And I don't want that to happen to you, so please go and vote.
0: That is the president delivering closing remarks in Dallas Thursday at what was billed as a Republican midterm convention. He also spoke on the first night of the two-night event. NPR's Ron Elving joins us. Ron, thanks so much for being with us.
4: Good to be with you, Scott.
0: Conventions normally feature delegates and party business like nominations and policy platforms. This was something different, though, wasn't it?
4: Yes, this was not a convention with that sort of conventional work to do. This was strictly a party pep rally, and a highly personal one. It was about electing Republicans to state and local offices in November, yes, but what we saw was less about those candidates than it was about President Trump, who is not even on the ballot in November. Now, the theory is that certain Republicans don't turn out when Trump isn't on the ballot. So the big to-do in Dallas was meant to persuade those folks that Trump is on the ballot and they have skin in the game. It is certainly made the point that Trump cares about these midterms. We even just heard him say that Republicans listening, if they didn't vote, they would go to hell. Now, of course, we assume this was just another case of Trump being a little over the top, caught up in the moment. Ascending people to hell would seem to require an even greater expansion of presidential authority than anything we've seen yet.
0: A prominent Fox News host asked the president about the idea floated to send $5,000 payments to Americans if Republicans held onto the House and Senate in November. Here's that exchange.
5: But they're saying you're buying the election. You want to buy the election. Why not just give the money now? If you have the money, why not give it now?
6: Because they can't. I'll tell you what. Because the Democrats can't do it. Because with them, it's negative growth. With us, it's so positive.
0: Now, of course, Fox is often considered friendly territory for the president.
4: Yes, but Fox also conducts and publishes respected polls, and it has people who can ask questions voters are asking, such as this one, and they can elicit answers as nonsensical as the one we just heard.
0: We ought to know, too, when our colleague Steve Inskeep asked NPR political correspondent Stephen Fowler how Trump's idea to pay taxpayers' own money would work, the answer was simply it wouldn't.
4: That is a good way to bet.
0: Trump marked 25 years since the 9/11 attacks at the Pentagon yesterday. Vice President Vance was at the New York ceremony with living ex-presidents and first ladies. What stood out to you about this anniversary?
4: The connection to the present, Scott. The through line from the fear and the panic that Americans felt on 9/11 and the disrupted and divisive politics we have seen since. 9/11 brought Americans closer together in that moment, brought the civilized world closer to Americans. But the policies that were pursued after 9/11, of wars in Afghanistan and Iraq and now against Iran, these overseas adventures have not assured our safety. Neither has the administration's embrace of tariffs or its attitude of it's us against the world. So it's amazing to think our government doesn't even want to be allies with anyone, it seems, anymore, not even Canada. And that's not to mention the post-9/11 domestic policies, the scapegoating and the secret surveillance and the denial of rights. 9/11 was a monstrous tragedy. But it also could have been a historic wake-up call and a great unifying force for America and the world, like Pearl Harbor was before World War II. For a time, it seemed it might be. But that time was long ago.
0: NPR senior contributor Ron Elving. Ron, thanks so much. Talk to you
4: Thank
0: later.
4: Thank you, Scott.
0: Yesterday marked a quarter century since the 9/11 terrorist attacks. I still remember, I will always remember, walking the streets of Lower Manhattan through rows of faces and photographs pasted on lampposts and walls with urgent, wrenching words. Have you seen my wife? Last seen 8:20 a.m. Tuesday. Have you seen our daughter, our father, my best friend? The question marks pierced into you like hooks. The attacks of September 11, 2001 were attacks on America. But America is made up of the world. The 2,977 people who were killed that day included people from more than 90 nations. Canada, India, Great Britain, South Korea, the Dominican Republic, and more. That's America. This week I remembered a poem dedicated to the 43 members of the Hotel Employees and Restaurant Employees International Union. Came to work that morning at Windows on the World restaurant atop the World Trade Center's North Tower. None of them survived the tower's collapse. The poem is called Alabanza in Praise of Local 100 by Martin Espada, and it reads in part,
7: Praise Manhattan from 107 flights up, like Atlantis glimpsed through the windows of an ancient aquarium. Praise the great windows where immigrants from the kitchen could squint and almost see their world. Hear the chant of nations. Ecuador, Mexico, República Dominicana, Haiti, Yemen, Ghana, Bangladesh, Alabanza. Praise the kitchen in the morning where the gas burned blue on every stove and exhaust fans fired their diminutive propellers, hands cracked eggs with quick thumbs or sliced open cartons to build an altar of cans. Alabanza. Praise the busboy's music, a chime of his dishes and silverware in the tub. Alabanza. praise the dish dog, the dishwasher who worked that morning because another dishwasher could not stop coughing, or because he needed overtime to pile the sacks of rice and beans for a family floating away on some Caribbean island plagued by frogs. Alabanza. Praise the waitress who heard the radio in the kitchen and sang to herself about a man gone. Alabanza.
0: 25 years later, we still shudder to think of that day and pause to praise those who are gone.

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5: Your mistake was thinking I'm a nice old lady.
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0: I'm Windsor Johnston with these headlines. Saudi Arabia has shut down its east-west oil pipeline following a drone attack by Houthi rebels. The pipeline can carry millions of barrels a day to the Red Sea, bypassing the Strait of Hormuz. The closure could put even more pressure on global oil supplies. President Trump's proposed $5,000 dividend is facing resistance within his own party. Trump promised the checks if Republicans retain control of Congress in the midterm elections. Some Republicans question how the government would pay for them without increasing debt or inflation. Diesel prices in the U.S. have risen 28 cents in the past week to a new record high. The national average is now $6.16 a gallon. I'm Windsor Johnston, NPR News in Washington.
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2: This is Weekend Edition from NPR News. I'm Scott Simon. The Federal Reserve's Open Market Committee meets next week. It directs one of the Fed's biggest tools. That's the interest rate. Raise the interest rate, it can act as a brake on the economy. Lower it, and it can act as an accelerator. It is so powerful that Fed chairs traditionally manage it with care, often signaling what they intend to do before they actually change rates. But as NPR's Raphael Nam reports, Fed Chair Kevin Warsh is doing things differently.
3: There's a big debate going on with even bigger potential consequences. To understand it, it helps to back up to 2020. The pandemic was hitting, and with panic in the streets, the Fed took one of the biggest actions it could. It cut interest rates to near zero and took other steps to support the economy. Chair Jerome Powell also had a pledge. Rates would stay this way for a while.
4: We're not thinking about raising rates. We're not even thinking about raising rates.
3: It was the Fed's way to signal we'll do whatever it takes to help the economy. Interest rates influence all kinds of borrowing costs, and slashing them can lead financial firms to charge less for a mortgage, for example, encouraging people to buy homes. But within a year, things were changing. Inflation was starting to surge. Economists and investors were raising the alarm. Powell, though, had committed to low rates, and he wasn't going to change that on a dime. So he started signaling that change was coming, starting in late 2021.
4: The risk of higher inflation becoming entrenched has increased. It's certainly increased. I don't think it's high at this moment, but I think it's increased.
3: Powell was following the same playbook that Fed chairs since Ben Bernanke in the Great Recession have used. Avoid surprises. After steadily signaling what's coming up, the Fed finally raised rates nearly half a year later. Many on Wall Street thought it was too late. Among them, Kevin Warsh. Since being nominated by President Trump in February, Warsh has made clear he thinks the Fed spends too much time talking about what it's gonna do instead of just doing it. So in July, with inflation rising, Warsh tried a new approach, not hinting what might come next.
5: We are on the job. We will deliver. We are focused like a laser on making sure we can do it. But the suggestion that we're going to be able to do it with our magic wand is one I want to disabuse you and everyone else of.
3: It was seen as the equivalent of saying, don't worry about it. We got this. Investors, though, were not impressed. After his press conference, markets tanked as investors wondered, hang on, this is a very divided Fed. Do they have a clear game plan of how to tackle inflation? So Warsh recalibrated. In a major speech last month, he sought to reassure investors. Judge us for what we do, not what we say.
5: A quieter Fed, a more purposeful Fed in its communications, is better able to meet its objectives. And we can be held accountable for delivering on our remit. the only true test of our credibility.
3: Warsh is still the new kid on the block, and investors cut him some slack. This all may sound like a geeky debate, but it's not. The Fed chair has the power to move markets around the world with a single sentence. Getting the messaging right is important. Professor Mark Tomjanovich at Millersville University in Pennsylvania says the Fed owes it to the American public to explain its thinking.
6: You have a bunch of non-elected officials who are driving policy, and you're going to say, hey, we're not going to explain our decision-making process. I don't think we're at the point in our society today where that trust is just given.
3: Warsh believes he can say less and still earn that trust. His next policy meeting is just days away. Rafael Nam, NPR News.
2: Celine Dion returns to the stage tonight, and she'll be belting out many of her best-known power ballads. Her performance comes 4 years after she announced that she'd been diagnosed with stiff person syndrome. It's a rare neurological condition that causes painful muscle spasms. The illness forced her to take a break, but now Celine Dion is back in a country where she has a huge fan base. Over the next couple of months, the singer will perform 16 shows in Paris, and the city is putting on a warm welcome. Metro stations have been decorated. Paris City Hall even organized free outdoor karaoke on Friday evening for thousands of fans to sing their favorite songs. Some of the fans even got a chance to sing a note or two with the star. One of them was Sasha Dolly, who got his duet moment outside of the Star's Hotel. Pretty good. I can see where that moment went viral on the news network France 24's Instagram page. Probably a useful warm-up for tonight's performance. Now, Celine, if you're listening to this, is it all coming back to you now? Boy, that's horrible. Emily St. John Mandel's Exit Party opens with startling words from A World Ahead.
7: In the first spring after the collapse of the United States, the blossoming of the jacaranda trees felt to Ari like grace. The trees bloomed in the same week that international peacekeeping troops withdrew from Los Angeles, and the convergence of flowers with the absence of foreign soldiers brought a delirious kind of hope. Everyone in the spring of 2031 knew the city was one terrorist attack away from disaster, but that peril made the season more vivid, not less.
2: Exit Party is the latest novel from the author of Station 11, Sea of Tranquility and the Glass Hotel. Emily St. John Mandel joins us from our studios in New York. Thanks so much for being with us.
7: It's such a pleasure, Scott. It's nice to talk to you again.
2: Well, tell us about this world that you see ahead of us.
7: I like the deep sigh. That was evocative. You know, lately I've been thinking about this in terms of meteorology. You listen to reports by climate scientists, and they will present you with a range of scenarios. This is what the world might look like if we're 3 degrees above our current temperature. This is what it looks like at 4 degrees, at 5, etc. Nobody can tell you which version is true, but all of those scenarios are possible on our current trajectory. So that was how I was envisioning this book when I started writing it. I am not implying that there will be a second American Civil War, but that is how the book opens. Actually, well, we open in the aftermath when the fighting stopped and there is a new world emerging out of the chaos. The curfew is lifted in the city of Los Angeles, Republic of California, and my protagonist is headed out to a party.
2: We learn within a few sentences, Ari, your protagonist has been in prison for 18 years and not for shoplifting.
7: Okay, this is a deep cut. Way back in 2010, I published a novel called The Singer's Gun, and Ari was the villain of that story. She is unambiguously bad news in that book, but she was really interesting to me, and she was a character who I just found myself thinking about intermittently over the years, and thinking, what would she be like at the other end of a very long prison sentence? So that was one of the starting points of the book for me.
2: Party in the opening chapter. Guests seem to disappear and reappear as another manifestation of themselves. Mm-hmm. What's going on?
7: I've been fascinated for years now by the idea of the counterlife. It's the life where you went to a different school or married a different person or never started working at NPR or never became a novelist or whatever that inflection point was. And I think that if any of us look at our lives and think about those moments when we made one choice instead of another, if you kind of play that out a little bit, it's easy to imagine the life you didn't live. So something I was playing with a little bit in this book is how might the tropes of science fiction map onto real life, onto actual reality? You know, you go to a party. Just for a second, the party functions as a kind of swing door between parallel universes, and another you comes through.
2: Do we all have a what-if version of ourselves?
7: I certainly do. I mean, look, I'm from rural Western British Columbia, Canada. I don't have a high school diploma. It's a long, tedious story involving homeschooling and poor life choices, but
2: you became a dancer, right?
7: I did. I became a dancer. Yeah, that was my first career.
2: Yeah.
7: But, you know, on paper, those are not the conditions of a life that then puts me here in New York City as a novelist. So I have a feeling sometimes of my actual life being a little bit improbable, or there's like an implausibility about it sometimes. So for me, it's very easy to imagine a counterlife or counterlives.
2: Swan Dive is a painting that figures throughout the novel. Does that become like another character for you?
7: I have a certain attachment to it. There are a couple of reasons why it's there. One is that I'm interested in the way art moves through time. There's a kind of interesting immortality in that for me. People form their own individual and sometimes quite emotional relationships with a work of art as it moves through decades and potentially even centuries from hand to hand. And I also find that if you're writing a novel that's quite structurally complex, if you have multiple points of view, multiple characters and timelines, it can be useful just for the sake of narrative cohesion to have a something, an object that moves from hand to hand and between timelines and can act as a kind of through line through the book.
2: You know, one of the questions I had scrolled down here was how you keep everything straight.
7: I don't. My first draft is a mess. There is no plan. There was one novel, The Glass Hotel, where I tried to do that kind of like detective on the trail of a serial killer style board. You know, you got the red yarn, you got the points of connection, you got the photos and the ideas. And it was kind of cumbersome and more trouble than it was worth. So I've abandoned that. I'm just trying to write a first draft and then revise obsessively, sometimes over a period of years, until it makes sense. So that is the entire process.
2: May I ask how much time you spend in your other worlds?
7: What do you mean?
2: Well, you're writing about other worlds.
7: Mm-hmm.
2: Is it immersed, or is it important for you to keep a distance from it, as you describe it?
7: It's complicated, because sometimes those other worlds are dark. There's a section of this novel that takes place in an authoritarian state.
2: Yeah.
7: And I found that quite difficult and a little creepy to write about, especially given our current political situation. It was much harder to write about that when the ICE raids started happening in Minneapolis in particular, and starting to see these conditions that I'd imagined would remain fictional, like the police disappearing people off the street. Seeing those play out on the news was intensely unsettling and did make it difficult to stay immersed in that world. One of the gifts of parenthood for me is you don't get to stay in that world for very long. You know, it's like at a certain point, the school day ends and you move on to making dinner and you are very much grounded in day-to-day life. So sometimes I think that makes it a little bit easier. It's not actually possible for me to become immersed in any fictional world that I'm writing about in an uninterrupted way for days and days and days at a time.
2: Let me ask you about something Ari says in the novel.
7: Mm-hmm.
2: What I'd learned in The Disorder was to recognize good moments.
7: Yes. We last spoke at the height of the pandemic.
2: Yep.
7: And That was something that I personally learned in the pandemic, how to recognize good moments, because sometimes the world outside is objectively terrible, but you have a lovely evening with your kid, you know, or a magical afternoon with friends. And those moments still happen, even when the surrounding conditions are quite difficult. So there's something in this book about finding joy, not just in difficult moments, but finding joy despite impermanence. Yeah, I love that idea. And this is the only book I've ever written where, I won't reveal the sentences because that is such a spoiler, the entire novel is summed up in the final three sentences of this book, which do relate to that idea.
2: Emily St. John Mandel's latest novel, Exit Party. Thank you so much for being with us.
7: Thank you.
2: And you're listening to Weekend Edition from NPR News. This summer, we've been asking NPR's international correspondents what's for breakfast. In Ukraine, it's curd cheese pancakes. Nigerians breakfast with fried dough. Lebanon loves flatbread so much the UN has certified it, part of an intangible cultural heritage. Today, we take you to Turkey, where breakfast is less a quick morning meal and more of an elaborate social ritual of sharing and conversation. NPR's Hadil Alshalchi reports from a Turkish city that is known for the morning meal.
8: Kahvaltıcılar Sokak, or Breakfast Street, in the eastern Turkish city of Van, is dedicated to the most important meal of the day. Lined with restaurants on one side, diners enjoy their breakfasts on plastic tables and chairs in the middle of the street, a tarp overhead for shade. The waiters accost diners walking by, urging them to sit at their tables. 62-year-old Sabri Bezir has worked on this street at a place called Sütçü Fevzi for 45 years. The restaurant itself is 80 years old. Van is known countrywide as the Turkish breakfast capital. In 2014, the city broke the Guinness World Record for the largest breakfast on earth, with nearly 52,000 people attending. Located on a high plateau surrounded by pasture-rich mountains, Van's cold winters demanded calorie-dense morning meals. Herders and farmers developed preserved dairy and grain-based food that could withstand harsh weather. People who do heavy work need a good breakfast, says Bezir. In the mid-20th century, Van's milk parlors evolved into specialized kahvaltı salonları, or breakfast salons. Rather than serving full meals throughout the day, these spots focused on early morning to mid-afternoon breakfast. Bezir leads the way through the small restaurant and into the kitchen. It's hot, and the cooks labor over frying pans and stir vats of cream. Bezir says their dairy products are all made in-house. Look, the milk has boiled and now it's brewing on the stove, says the cook. They explain that after brewing, they let it sit overnight, arriving at 4:30 the next morning to cut and skim the cream layer off the top of the milk. Bezir opens an industrial metal refrigerator and pulls out a tray of white cream. This will be for tomorrow morning, he says. Eaten with bread and honey, the cream is a staple of the Turkish breakfast, but it's only one of a dozen plates on the spread. Bezir points some out as a waiter sets them down. Tzatziki with butter, black olives, apricot jam, herby cheese, pure honey, white cheese, and cheddar cheese. There's also potatoes, sausages, eggs. And the breakfast isn't complete without black tea in a traditional tulip glass. Yemen Demir is a native of Van who now lives in Ankara. He's here with 10 other men at a long table. It's their annual high school reunion. He says a Turkish breakfast isn't just about the food. The way they present it is very beautiful, Demir says. A Van breakfast reminds him of home, but also another special meaning. It's how he wooed his wife. It's much more impressive for us to go to a nice weekend breakfast rather than a romantic dinner, Demir says. For us, romance is synonymous with breakfast. Hadil Alshalchi, NPR News, Van, Turkey.

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1: The Fargo Moorhead Quilters announces the 2026 Metro Quilt Expo, September 25th and 26th at Veterans Memorial Arena in West Fargo. More than 200 quilts are expected to be on display, along with quilting demonstrations and vendor exhibits. 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
2: On last week's Wait, Wait, Mo Rocca felt bad for the USS Abraham Lincoln, which finally ended a record-breaking deployment at sea.
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2: I'm Peter Sagal. This week we're shipping out with Leslie Jones, who might be the first guest to live tweet the show as she appears on it. 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
5: Wait, wait, don't tell me. 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
6: I'm Windsor Johnston with these headlines. President Trump has arrived in Ireland for a two-day visit. His schedule includes meetings with government and business leaders in Dublin. He'll then travel to his golf resort to present the Irish Open Trophy. Saudi Arabia says it has shut down a major oil pipeline after it was attacked by drones. Saudi officials say they were launched from Iraq, where the prime minister has ordered an investigation. The East-West pipeline is a key alternative to shipping oil through the blockaded Strait of Hormuz. The national average for diesel has jumped 28 cents in just a week. AAA says a gallon now costs an average of $6.16. I'm Winter Johnston, NPR News in Washington.
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0: This is Weekend Edition from NPR News. I'm Scott Simon. This week's Amazon cargo plane crash in Miami. It's raising concerns about the little-known carrier that operated the flight. Former employees at the company 21 Air were sounding alarms about the carrier's safety practices years before the accident. The crash is also prompting questions about why the company was flying for Amazon at all. And because Joel Rose has been following the story. Joel, thanks so much for being with us.
8: Hey, Scott.
0: Before we start, we ought to note that Amazon is a financial supporter of NPR. Pays to distribute some of our content. What do we know about the crash so far?
8: Investigators have not given a probable cause yet, but they have released some evidence from the cockpit voice recorder and the flight data recorder. And that picture looks bad for the pilots. One pilot told the other that they were going too fast. There were multiple automatic warnings in the cockpit, but the pilots went ahead with this landing anyway, hurtling about 1,300 feet past the end of the runway, crashing into two vehicles on the ground. Five people were killed. Five more were injured.
0: What do other pilots say?
8: I talked to Ross Amer. He's a former airline captain for United Airlines, now an aviation industry consultant. Here's some of what he told me.
9: In my 60 years of flying, I've never seen such a terrible performance from a crew member. It was a very, very unstable approach from the beginning, from get-go.
8: Amer says that pilots in this situation are trained to go around and attempt the landing again, and he does not understand why the pilots in this case did not do that, though it could be a case of inexperience. The captain was certified on the Boeing 767 for less than 5 months, the first officer for only a year and a half. Amer says that cargo airlines like 21 Air, in this case, can be a stepping stone for pilots who are on their way to other airlines, but typically an inexperienced pilot would be paired with a more experienced one.
0: Joel, you talked to a former pilot at 21 Air. What did he have to say?
8: Yes, I talked to Carl Suhring. He's a veteran pilot and the former president of 21 Air's pilot union. Suhring said that the carrier had trouble attracting good pilots because it did not pay as much as other carriers.
10: My
4: perspective on that is if we want to get experienced pilots here, we have to be willing to compensate them. And then unfortunately, you know, when that was lower than standard, then guys would simply go elsewhere with opportunities that look more promising.
8: Searing, I should note, was fired in 2022. He says in retaliation for raising concerns about safety, he has now filed a whistleblower lawsuit against the company. As part of that case, several other former employees say they too were concerned and that the company discouraged them from reporting their safety concerns. The company disputed those allegations in testimony for the case. 21 Air did not respond to our request for comment, but they did give a statement to the Wall Street Journal. Quote, our entire organization has focused on deploying the right training, protocols, and procedures in all aspects of operational safety, unquote. The company also said it would evaluate the findings of the investigators in this case.
0: Joel, how much does Amazon rely on companies like 21 Air?
8: So Amazon has a network of contract carriers. At the moment, there are 9 of them with more than 100 jets, according to the aviation analytics company Cirium. And that includes some pretty familiar names, Alaska and Allegiant Airlines, among them. Critics, though, wonder why the company is using some of these smaller carriers, including 21 Air, which Captain Ross Amer called a, quote, fly-by-night operation. Amazon vigorously disputed that description. In a statement, the company said that this is standard practice across the aviation industry and that Amazon contracts with carriers that are certified by safety regulators at the Federal Aviation Administration. An Amazon spokesperson said, quote, nothing is more important to us than safety, unquote.
0: What's the next step for the investigation into the Miami crash?
8: Amazon and 21 Air both say that they are cooperating with the National Transportation Safety Board. The chair, Jennifer Homendy, says investigators are seeking to understand how these two companies work together, what sort of safety policies are in place. Homendy said this week that she was not familiar with the safety complaints about 21 Air, but she did urge anyone with anything relevant to share to get in touch. Typically, the NTSB releases a preliminary report within about a month of an accident.
0: NPR's Joel Rose, thanks so much.
8: You're welcome.
0: Never know what you'll get from a song by Nate Amos. Folk, country, rock, electronic, dance, all are a part of his music. He is in the experimental band Water From Your Eyes. His solo project is called This Is Lorelei.

0: singer in my band is the newest album from This Is Lorelei. Nate Amos joins us now from Brooklyn. Thanks so much for being with us.
1: Thank you so much for having me.
0: Your father's a bluegrass musician. In fact, plays with your sister, both on this album. Is that the music you first heard and grew up with?
1: Yeah, I would say so. Probably some combination of bluegrass, classical music, and like the Beatles. But bluegrass was the earliest music that I experienced in a cultural sense, seeing live music and people gathering around it. So it feels kind of the most fundamental to what I do now in a lot of ways.
0: So we hear that in your music.
1: Yeah, I think so. Especially on this album, I think. It's a very comfortable space for me to work within. So sometimes I have to keep myself from sliding into it. And this time I kind of just let it slide.

0: gather you wrote most of these songs on the road.
1: Yeah.
0: Do we hear that too? Is that part of the experience?
1: In a way, I'm sure. You know, it must be because, like, I had, you know, when I was first showing people the album, that was something that people clocked and pointed out to me. And it's funny because I didn't really think about it. Traveling and touring is just, it's an awful lot of time when you're just, like, in a van staring out the window watching things go by. And that kind of, I feel like when you sink into kind of a passive state but continue to allow yourself to be stimulated by movement and new things that you're seeing, that encourages a wandering mind that's a little different than the one that emerges from daydreaming while stationary.

0: Let me ask you about the song Watching Heaven Fall. Let's hear it for a moment.
1: Do you remember, my friend, the writer just a bit on the chain telling truths about his love?
2: It's a series of snapshots. I wouldn't even say that the individual moments aren't really complete tales. They're kind of like three partial things that create a vaguer whole. I've been thinking a lot about The Martian Chronicles by Ray Bradbury, which was like one of my favorite books as a kid. And I think weirdly that kind of approach to storytelling worked its way into this album.
0: Well, I mean, taking a cue from Ray Bradbury, you don't have to come up with the end of the story. You just, we finish that, don't we?
2: No, exactly.

0: because you had a number of different artists re-record your songs from it. You had Jeff Tweedy of Wilco. You had M.J. Linderman, not to be confused with B.J. Lederman, who writes our theme music. You had Tim Heidecker. What did it mean for you to get these artists to, I don't know, what do we say, reimagine, reconsider your songs?
1: That was the first time I'd ever really experienced hearing other people put their own spin on something that I had written.
2: Lost your love today in a lonely summer breeze.
1: The whole thing kind of happened on accident because I just asked Jake if he would be interested in trying to sing that song over the existing backing track for fun.
0: And that's Jake Linderman of M.J. Linderman, we should say.
1: Yes, that's Jake Linderman. At the time, I was peeved at myself. I thought I had kind of over-stylized the album version of Dancing in the Club. I wanted an excuse for there to be a more straightforward version of that song out there. And then Jake suggested that we actually just, like, rebuild the song. Yeah, and it just kind of snowballed from there, and more people got involved. So it was kind of a happy accident. But it ended up being just, I mean, just such a cool

0: there always a song going on in your head?
1: Usually. I've always kind of been like that. Even before I had the ability to record myself when I was a kid, I was just like walking around singing all the time. If I don't get a chance to record for a long enough period of time, I get like grumpy.
2: Oh.
1: It just begins to bother me until I get a chance to do it.
0: Well, work is you.
1: Yeah.
0: Nate Amos, he records as This Is Lorelei. His new album is called The Singer in My Band. Thanks so much for being with us.
1: Thanks so much for having me.

0: Now, a story about a fossil smaller than a golf ball. NPR's Ari Daniel reports it may help explain why some birds died out with the dinosaurs while others survived to give rise to the birds we know today.
1: Paleontology can be quite physical. In 2016, David DeMar, the lab manager at the Burke Museum in Seattle, was doing fieldwork in the rocky badlands of Montana.
2: We all get down on our hands and knees, and I start crawling up the hill, and I notice this little dark round object on the ground.
1: So he picked up the cherry-sized fossil.
2: And I start looking at the surface of it, and then I roll it over, and I was like, you gotta be kidding me.
1: Embedded in a small crack on the surface was a tiny fossilized branching structure. DeMar quickly radioed his colleagues.
2: Told them that, hey, I think I found a bird feather.
1: Subsequent analysis confirmed it. Not only was this the first fossilized feather from this part of the world, says Jingmei O'Connor, an associate curator at the Field Museum of Natural History in Chicago.
3: It is, without a doubt, the best feather we've ever found from the age of dinosaurs.
1: It's from the end of that age, some 66 million years ago, right before a giant asteroid slammed into the Earth. When O'Connor joined the project, very little was known about the feather.
3: My goal was to try to figure out what animal this feather belonged to, and then what can this exceptional feather tell us?
1: The round nodule the feather was sitting in turned out to be something called a coprolite. It's a chunk of fossilized feces, likely produced, says O'Connor, by a large meat-eating dinosaur.
3: So I would argue that Tyrannosaurus rex or Nanotyrannus are the more likely candidates.
1: The team CT scanned the coprolite and found it contained other feathers, a couple bone pieces, and two tiny fish scales. O'Connor says the feathers and bones may have come from the same animal, probably an ancient aquatic swimming bird.
3: Kind of like a loon or grebe. They're foot-propelled divers.
1: The fish scales may have been part of the ancient bird's last supper before it too became a meal for an animal like a T-Rex. That predator later defecated all these specimens out into one precious package. Now, this bird was one of many types that went extinct alongside the dinosaurs.
3: Only one group of birds survives when the asteroid impact happens.
1: The group that gave rise to modern birds. A big question is what allowed them to make it through the ensuing drop in global temperature. Perhaps, O'Connor speculates, they were better insulated because she noticed that some of the fossilized body feathers inside the coprolite from the ancient bird that ultimately died out appeared to lack the insulation of their modern counterparts.
3: I'm not saying this is the reason. I'm saying it's a contributing factor to the extinction.
1: The research is published in the journal Current Biology. Julia Clark is an evolutionary biologist at UT Austin who wasn't involved in the study.
4: I think it's a stretch to explain the survivorship of some and the extinction of others from that evidence.
1: Still, she's taken by the snapshot of a food web apparently captured inside a piece of poo.
4: A dinosaur ate an aquatic bird that ate a fish. Almost like they've discovered a Cretaceous turducken.
1: What Jingmei O'Connor says they've discovered is a new way of accessing crucial specimens, coprolites.
3: We now have this whole potential to find fossilized, not just feathers, but fur and other soft tissue structures.
1: She says it's worthwhile work. Understanding past extinctions tells us about the current extinction crisis and who may survive and who may not. Ari Daniel, NPR News.

0: News.
1: This is Weekend Edition from NPR News. 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
4: This is Prairie Public, a news, music, and information service in partnership with North Dakota State University, KPPD Devils Lake, KPPW Williston, KMPR Minot, KDPR Dickinson, KCND Bismarck, KPRJ Jamestown, KUND Grand Forks, and KDSU Fargo.

0: From NPR News in Washington, D.C., this is Weekend Edition. I'm Scott Simon. This hour, Houthi militia sees a major port on the Red Sea, and Saudi Arabia shuts down a crucial pipeline. What that means for us this hour. And later, debris from 9/11 damaged the pipe organ at Trinity Church in Lower Manhattan. Father Michael Byrd says it was a huge loss.
1: And for us, was a call to, in the midst of all of that destruction, be a force of love.
0: And now an organ peals in Trinity again, then Kate Atkinson's new novel set in post-war London. First, we have our newscast. Today is Saturday, September 12, 2026.
2: Live from NPR News in Washington, I'm Windsor Johnston. President Trump is in Ireland for a two-day visit where he met today with the country's prime minister. NPR's Franco Ordonez reports Trump said he would like to see Northern Ireland reunified with the Republic of Ireland.
3: During a cordial meeting with the Taoiseach, where both sides touted the long working relationship, President Trump waded into some sensitive political waters, saying he'd like to see Ireland unified.
4: I don't want to cause any problems, but I will tell you, I'd love to see it unified.
3: Reunification would involve putting a vote to the people. Northern Ireland's status spurred decades of violence, known as the Troubles, ending with the 1998 Good Friday Agreement. Reunification would also present practical challenges of combining two different economic and political systems.
4: I think it would be a great feather in everybody's cap. That happened. It's going to happen eventually.
3: Previous U.S. presidents have largely avoided wading into the Irish unity debate. Franco Ordonez, NPR News, Dublin.
2: The president has promised gas prices will come down after the midterm elections. He blames the war with Iran for the increase, but has not explained what would bring prices down. Americans are feeling the effects, even if they're not filling up their cars. Diesel powers the machinery used to grow food and move goods across the country. Jason Kurtz is a farmer in Forest City, Missouri.
5: We have to harvest, we have to run the machines, we have to use the diesel. So bottom line is it cuts into our bottom line.
2: And that cost keeps climbing. The national average for diesel reached another record high today of more than $6.16 a gallon. According to AAA, that's up more than 10 cents since yesterday and nearly $2.46 from a year ago. Manufacturers are looking for ways to operate more efficiently without sacrificing quality. NPR's Andrea Hsu reports some are turning to artificial intelligence to help them do it.
6: At a GE appliances plant in Northwest Georgia, Director of Manufacturing Operations Tony Gabbert points to an AI-powered camera system on an assembly line. It's been trained to look for errors and shut the line down if it finds one, like the wrong part on an oven.
7: The quicker we know what the problem is, the quicker we can fix it.
6: GE Appliances is also using AI to sift through millions of lines of data to detect anomalies before they become problems. If a motor is running hot, they can schedule a repair to avoid an unexpected breakdown. So far, the introduction of AI and other advanced technology has not led to job cuts. In fact, the Georgia plant added 600 jobs as part of a recent expansion. Andrea Hsu, NPR News.
2: This is NPR. North Korea has launched multiple missiles into the sea following U.S., South Korean, and Japanese joint military exercises. NPR's Anthony Kuhn reports from Seoul that it's the fourth such launch since early last month.
8: South Korea's Joint Chiefs of Staff say the short-range ballistic missiles were launched from the east coast town of Wonsan and flew eastward some 250 miles into the sea. South Korea's National Security Office held an emergency meeting to discuss the launch and criticized it as a violation of UN Security Council resolutions. The launch comes a day after the U.S., South Korea, and Japan wrapped up joint drills, which North Korea called provocative and warned would trigger unspecified countermeasures. Last month, President Trump ordered U.S.-South Korean joint drills shortened in an apparent attempt to restart diplomacy with North Korea, but Pyongyang dismissed the move as insufficient. Anthony Kuhn, NPR News, Seoul.
2: The CIA has declassified several dozen presidential briefing documents to mark the 25th anniversary of the September 11th terrorist attacks. The records detail intelligence gathered about Osama bin Laden and al-Qaeda in the years before the hijackings. They trace how CIA analysts' understanding of al-Qaeda evolved and how they warned about bin Laden's plans for an attack. CIA Director John Ratcliffe called the release an act of exceptional transparency. This is NPR News in Washington.
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0: This is Weekend Edition from NPR News. I'm Scott Simon. Thank you for being with us. Saudi Arabia, the world's largest exporter of oil, says that it has shut down a crucial pipeline after it was attacked by drones. The kingdom was relying on the east-west pipeline to export oil via the Red Sea, bypassing the Strait of Hormuz. But now Saudi Arabia is also facing a growing threat on the Red Sea after Iran-backed Houthi rebels made a series of military gains this week. We're joined now by April Longley Alley, a senior fellow at the Washington Institute and an expert on Yemen. Thanks so much for being with us.
1: Thank you for having me.
0: What do we know about the Houthi advances in Yemen over the past few days?
1: The most important development is that the Houthis have broken front lines in Yemen. And on Thursday, they captured the strategic port city of Mocha on the Red Sea coast. And then they quickly punched south. And by Friday, they had taken the entire Red Sea coastline down to the strategic Bab el-Mandeb choke point. And remember, the Houthis are Iranian-backed. They're a militant group, and they control most of North Yemen. But this did not come out of nowhere. Yemen's war has been heating up, and there's been this series of tit-for-tat escalations between the Houthis on one hand and Saudi Arabia and the Saudi-backed Yemeni government on the other. But what we saw this week and last week was a sharp escalation in violence, you know, at a time when the region's in flux.
0: What will the impact be? As we mentioned, Saudi Arabia has been forced to shut down this key pipeline. What will the impact be on Saudi Arabia and the global economy if it can't get oil through the Red Sea?
1: It is really huge. I mean, there are just limits to redundancy when it comes to the ability of Aramco to export oil. I mean, they are long-term thinkers, but there are only so many options. So effectively what it means for the region is that Iran and its allies are now the main power brokers in two critical maritime choke points that are very important to the flow of energy, and that is Strait of Hormuz and Bab el-Mandeb. So this gives Iran much more leverage at a time when the Trump administration is already struggling to wind down the Iran war and to manage Strait of Hormuz. This is just existential for Saudi Arabia. They're being squeezed from both sides of the peninsula right now. Hormuz on one side, Bab el-Mandeb on the other, and now Iraqi militias are also attacking from the north. And as you said, that Red Sea corridor has become vital to Saudi Arabia in the context of the war with Iran. They have an east-west pipeline that's now shut down that's able to export about 5 million barrels of oil per day at max capacity. And now we have the Houthis squeezing that from the south, and they're going to be forced, they've already been forced to try to export north, right, through pipelines and through Suez, which just adds a tremendous amount of 2 weeks to time to go around the Cape of Good Hope.
0: Axios reports that the Saudi crown prince has called President Trump, urging him to launch strikes against the Houthi rebels. Do you find that likely?
1: So, until now, the U.S. has been hesitant to re-enter the Yemen conflict. I mean, let's remember the U.S. did have a major bombing campaign, Operation Rough Rider, in 2025, and it ended in a bilateral truce between the Houthis and the U.S. And so the U.S. had wanted to maintain this bilateral truce, not wanting to open another front before the midterm elections. They're wanting to kind of at least contain this regional conflict in some way. And so it does seem like at this point, the bar for at least direct U.S. entry is high, but that doesn't mean it's impossible.
0: You note some of the military action we've seen in the past, and yet the Houthis remain a resilient force. What do you think they'd like to achieve in the coming weeks?
1: The bigger picture is that the Houthis want to control all of North Yemen and ideally Yemen. But this group also has ambitions beyond Yemen. And this is what is so critically important for the region. So they want to control this Red Sea corridor. The Iranians and the Houthis want to create a new reality in the region, a new status quo, where they control these critical choke points, where they push the U.S. out of the region. So the order, the regional order, is in flux, and they have a vision for where it wants to go. Now, in terms of the next few weeks, I think they feel like they have the wind at their back. And so they're probably going to try to consolidate the gains they've made on the coast and maybe push into more territory in Yemen.
0: April Longley Alley is a senior fellow at the Washington Institute. Thank you so much for joining us.
1: Thank you.
0: It's been a year since a gunman killed hard-right political activist Charlie Kirk on the campus of Utah Valley University. Immediately after, there came countless stories of people who were publicly shamed, threatened, or fired from their jobs because they shared opinions perceived to be unsympathetic to Charlie Kirk. The speed and scale of it was surprising, even to people whose profession is to try to protect people from harassment. NPR domestic extremism correspondent Odette Youssef reports on worries that what happened may represent a new normal.
2: In the center of UVU's main campus, there's a beautiful courtyard with a staggered grassy terrace. Fountains fill the space with the calming sound of trickling water. UVU is a commuter school. The campus is filled with spaces where students can sit, study, or scroll between classes. Colin Grana says that 2 years ago, this courtyard used to be one of those spaces, too.
3: It used to be very lively, people doing homework, people taking their food to eat outside, people to hang out.
2: Grannis, who graduated over the summer, says it's not like that anymore. He says since Kirk was shot in this courtyard during a live Turning Point USA event, the space has emptied out. People associate it with the killing. Kevin Haslam, a sophomore, says he remembers, right after Kirk was shot, a brief moment of unity when the campus came together out of shock and out of concern for each other. That's past.
4: I feel like when people start to talk about it, when people start to say what they really think about it, there's a lot of, it disrupts the peace.
2: At a national level, though, it seemed that there was never even that brief moment.
5: So when you see someone celebrating Charlie's murder, call them out. In hell, call their employer.
2: The Monday after the murder, Vice President J.D. Vance sat in the host chair for Kirk's podcast.
5: We don't believe in political violence, but we do believe in civility. And there was no civility in the celebration of political assassination.
6: We were on calls for hours, for days. We were at a conference. We didn't go to a session.
2: Shauna Dillavo is CEO of Brightlines, a doxing prevention service. Doxing is often defined as the public sharing of someone's personal identifying information without their consent. So things like a person's name, address, phone number, employer, or email. But Dillavo says it's not just that.
6: The idea with doxing is not that the information about you exists online. It does. It's that someone goes and finds it and shares it with the intent that someone takes up the mantle to come after that person. So it's this call to like terrorize someone.
2: And for that reason, Dillavo says doxing is often mischaracterized as just a form of harassment, when in fact, she considers it to be far more serious than that.
6: Doxing is stochastic terrorism.
2: That is a kind of terrorism that becomes more likely because a person with high reach has put out the call to target somebody. Dillavo has done doxing prevention work for the better part of a decade. Over the last two decades, she's seen the practice of doxing jump from one arena to the next. It started in China, then jumped to gaming and violent extremist subcultures in the U.S., then in the last decade, to American politics. But for regular, everyday people, Dillavo says, the likelihood of getting doxed still felt low. She says that for the most part, if you didn't draw the attention of mega accounts on social media, like Libs of TikTok or Elon Musk or Laura Loomer or President Trump, you'd be okay.
6: All you had to do to avoid the pain of being doxxed and being targeted this way was like avoid the eye of Sauron.
2: But after Kirk's assassination, Dillavo said that was no longer true.
6: You didn't need to be one of the big accounts, obviously, for anyone to find you. Your neighbor found you. Or your friends found you. A comment in like a closed group chat that would get screenshotted and passed up the chain. And that was the big shift. Like the neighbor on neighbor, like trusted circle, inner sanctum violence.
7: It's a limited pool of people who help with that right now. And everybody was slammed.
2: Kat Green, the founder of a nonprofit called Endora, helps people who've been targeted. Green says that one of the most problematic developments after Kirk's killing was the appearance of websites devoted to outing anyone deemed unsympathetic to Kirk's death. One of these was called charliesmurderers.com. The sites invited the public to send in names and other identifying information. Then they posted it to the public. Green says hundreds of people were listed.
7: So we all started working together to see what we could learn about the sites and who was behind them.
2: Ultimately, charliesmurderers.com went offline. For many who've worked in this space, this democratization of doxing was the culmination of a decade of rising political harassment, violence, and intimidation in the U.S. In the case of the post-Kirk assassination doxing, it was not a law enforcement response that ended it. It wasn't a social consensus that maybe this was bad for our political discourse. Again, Kat Green.
7: That really only subsided once people started pushing back legally and once younger audiences on the internet made a joke out of it and just flooded the zone with the memification of Charlie Kirk.
2: Yes, Gen Alpha, internet brain rot, and AI slop. Content that flooded the zone with so much garbage, it became impossible to wade through or find targets to dox. Odette Youssef, NPR News.
0: And that story was made possible in part by the Pulitzer Center on Crisis Reporting.

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2: The North Dakota Council on the Arts is hosting its statewide arts convening October 6th and 7th at the Radisson Bismarck. The event focuses on arts and healing and includes keynotes, artist showcase, and an outdoor block party featuring music by Tom Brousseau. Information at arts.nd.gov.
3: Craig Woodall's brother, Brent, was working at the World Trade Center on September 11th when a plane struck. 25 years after Brent's death, Craig says sports have played an important role in his grieving journey.
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I'm Windsor Johnston with these headlines. President Trump is in Ireland for a two-day visit where he's holding talks with the country's president and prime minister. Trump said he would love to see Northern Ireland leave the United Kingdom and unite with the Republic of Ireland. He's also attending the Irish Open at his family's golf resort in Doonbeg. A drone attack has forced Saudi Arabia to close one of its most important oil pipelines. The shutdown comes as Iranian-backed Houthi rebels expand their control near a vital Red Sea shipping route. The Federal Reserve will decide whether to raise interest rates when it meets next week. The latest report on inflation may play a role in the central bank's decision. I'm Windsor Johnston, NPR News in Washington.

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1: This is Weekend Edition from NPR News. I'm Scott Simon. A summit meeting is taking place in New Delhi that includes countries, Iran and several Gulf nations, who are now at war. It's a meeting of a group called BRICS, and it represents about half of the population of the world. We're joined now from New Delhi by NPR's international correspondent, Dia Hadid. Dia, thanks very much for being with us.
2: Thank you, Scott.
1: What's the summit about?
2: Well, BRICS is effectively a forum for emerging economies. It's aimed at countering longstanding Western dominance. And there's leaders from more than a dozen countries who've turned up. And Scott, it's quite the gathering. China's President Xi Jinping and Russia's President Vladimir Putin are here. But for now, the attention is on those involved in the latest Mideast war, because the Iranian president is here. And Iran has been striking Gulf countries that are also at the summit: the United Arab Emirates, Bahrain, and Saudi Arabia. And that's because Iran accuses them of backing the United States. And just to set the scene a bit, the summit today comes just a day after Iranian-backed fighters in Yemen, they're known as the Houthis, appeared to consolidate control over another shipping route called Bab al-Mandeb. That route was emerging as an alternative for some Gulf oil exports through the Strait of Hormuz. You might recall that strait has been largely blocked since the Mideast war began in February.
1: Dramatic ingredients for a meeting. How has it played out so far?
2: So far, the Iranian president, Masoud Pezeshkian, has told audiences here that Iran and Oman have agreed on a joint route through the Strait of Hormuz, and they'll sign a deal on Monday. Now, we're seeking confirmation from Gulf states and also a response from President Trump, because he's previously threatened to bomb Oman. It's the other country that overlooks the Strait of Hormuz, because President Trump is demanding the unconditional reopening of the strait. The Iranian president said something else that may well enrage the president as well.
1: What did he say?
2: He's called on BRICS countries to build an alternative to the international payment system, basically ditch the dollar. And this part was broadcast by the Indian outlet ANI.
3: The Islamic Republic of Iran believes that economic resilience is not possible without diversifying trade partners, sources of financing, and payment channels.
2: The key words there, Scott, are diversifying payment channels.
1: And help us translate what that means.
2: It doesn't sound that exciting, but basically the bulk of all global trade presently is done in dollars. And that allows the United States to impose punishing sanctions like on Russia and Iran. So these two countries, alongside other members of BRICS, have long called for the development of payment systems that bypass the dollar. And that would diminish American influence. During last year's BRICS summit, President Trump threatened extra tariffs on countries that he said aligned with the anti-American policies of BRICS.
1: Is it even a realistic proposition to replace the dollar in international transactions?
2: Experts say that's unlikely for now, if only because of conflicts between BRICS nations themselves, like the United Arab Emirates, for instance, which recently halted all trade with Iran. But these nations do represent about a third of all global trade. Christopher Walker, the vice president at the think tank, the Center for European Policy Analysis, warns against complacency because he says America's biggest rival, China, is assuming a dominant role in BRICS.
4: They now see the grouping more as a geopolitical counterweight to the U.S. This is certainly one of the Chinese leadership's ambitions to flex its muscles. We absolutely should be concerned.
2: And with China hosting the summit next year, we can expect more of these muscular assertions of independence from the United States.
1: NPR's Dia Hadid in New Delhi. Thanks so much.
2: You're welcome, Scott.
1: And now it's time for sports. U.S. Open Championship weekend and the NFL regular season kicks off. Michelle Steele joins us now. She writes the Steele Cut Substack on sports and economics. Good morning. And you're in Austin, right, for the Longhorns
5: Texas
1: hosting?
5: Texas Longhorns. Yeah. Howdy, Scott. I'm surrounded by burnt orange and burnt ends.
1: Well, very good to talk to you. Let's go. By the way, your howdy was immaculate.
5: I've been practicing.
1: Let me ask. U.S. Open's women's final this afternoon. These are the two best players in the world, aren't they? A dream matchup.
5: Oh, yeah. I mean, this is going to be just a dream final. And what's interesting here is, irregardless of who wins, Rybakina locks up the world number one ranking on Monday just by being there. Sabalenka could win the match and still watch the top ranking walk out the door, basically.
1: Yeah.
5: But what's interesting here is that Sabalenka is chasing history. She's going to join Serena Williams. If she wins, Serena Williams and Chris Evert as the only women to win three straight U.S. Opens. And she is on a 19-match win streak over in Flushing Meadows. So many people are going to be rooting for her to make a little bit of history. But Rybakina already knocked her off at the Aussie Open this year. So this is going to be a challenge for both sides here. So grab your popcorn.
1: Men's final tomorrow. Alexander, I hope I'm getting this right, Zverev of Germany faces Ben Shelton of the United States. Hadn't been a U.S. guy in the Open since 2003. How do you see this going?
5: Yeah, the last person to do it was Andy Roddick back when, in 2003. Ben Shelton was negative 3 years old at the time, Scott. His parents might not have even been thinking about little Ben at that point. But the hype is real around this match, because Shelton, I don't know if you saw the match last night, but Shelton beat Francis Tiafoe. They're actually really good friends in an all-American semi that absolutely had Arthur Ashe Stadium buzzing. He will be the first Black American man to reach this final since Arthur Ashe himself in 1972. I'm talking about history on the women's side. This is history on the men's side as well. I watched the Zverev match as well. He's a little bit, you know, Shelton is going to be a little bit of the plucky underdog, but Zverev is very, very, very good. And he's going to be facing a very hostile crowd tomorrow. It's going to be tight, and Arthur Ashe is going to be deafening for Ben Shelton tomorrow.
1: NFL season kicked off. The LA Rams were supposed to be unstoppable, right? But they lost 27-7 against the 49ers. I guess that long plane ride didn't help, because they're playing in Australia.
5: Yeah, 15 hours. And I don't know about you, but I actually don't sleep on flights. And I'm assuming there were more than a few Rams players who also didn't sleep on that flight. They got there essentially right before the game. The Rams really gambled on sports science, their sports science helping them out. And it didn't work out, because they looked like zombies on that field. Now, to be fair, Myles Garrett did play. Aaron Donald did not. He's just come out of retirement. He didn't even travel to Australia. But what does a 20-point loss in Australia mean? Does that mean that there's no favorite in the NFL? Well, it does prove that overreactions might be our favorite national pastime, because there's still 17 more games left to play. So that's the beauty of football, is that nobody really knows anything yet.
1: Yeah.
5: Any given Sunday, Scott.
1: Michelle Steele, thanks so much. Have a great game.
5: Thanks so much.
1: That's the new organ at Trinity Church in Manhattan. The previous organ was built in 1923 and damaged in the attacks of September 11, 2001. Now, 25 years later, the new pipe organ is finally complete. NPR's Quill Lawrence went to hear it and hear all about it.
6: Hey there. Father Michael Bird.
7: Bird is the vicar of Trinity Church on Wall Street.
8: So tell us where we're standing.
9: So right now we're standing in the sanctuary of Trinity Church, built in 1846. Fun fact, at the time, it was the tallest building in the United States. Wow. Hard to imagine that now, given the height of the neighborhood.
7: It is tall. The stone spire reaches up 281 feet, and the vaulted ceiling inside fills the space with soft light through stained glass. But talking about the tallest building in the country, your mind flashes to the towers that used to stand nearby.
9: The tragedy of that day, the destruction of that day, It was singular in its own way, and for us was a call to, in the midst of all of that destruction, be a force of love and care and compassion and hope, and in the long term, of healing. That's what the city needed of Trinity Church.
7: And if the building could speak, actually, it does speak.
9: As you're standing here, you get a sense for it when the organ turns on, right? And one of the things that we love about a pipe organ is that it has thousands of voices. There's something about thousands of voices joining together to sing something that feels like the unity we want in our city, the unity of purpose and possibility and hope.
7: A bell chimes to start a service in a small chapel off to the side. It lets parishioners step away from the crowd of tourists in the main hall. This space is just for prayers. It's got a smaller, quieter organ, finished in 2023. Avi Stein is the organist for Trinity Church. After the service, Stein offers to take us into the pipes.
10: We can go up. All right, so watch your heads.
7: Through a secret door in the entryway, he takes us, me and producer Janet Wujong Lee, up some nearly vertical stairs into the voice of the building.
11: So it's accurate to say we're like inside the organ right
10: now? We are inside the organ. These are pipes. They are just giant penny whistles, the lowest of which, as you see, is 32 feet long.
7: The metal pipes range from the size of lampposts to trombones down to little whistles just an inch long.
10: Below us is a box filled with compressed air, and if I push the right note, then a valve opens up and lets the air through this pipe.
7: The lowest notes are wooden boxes reaching straight up.
10: So it goes all the way up to the ceiling. This is one of the 32s.
7: Carbon fiber strings stretch 200 feet to the keyboard beside the altar. Each string opens a valve for a musical note.
10: D sharp. There it is.
7: Stein says dust in the valves is the organ's worst enemy. On 9/11, the dust ruined the organ that had played at Trinity Church for a century. It's taken 25 years to conceive and build this new instrument with its 8,000 pipes.
10: So this is a little scary, so just be very careful.
7: Five stories up, and we're above the ornate wooden case around the pipes, the only original part of the church still here from 1846.
10: Hold on to this.
7: We hold on to wooden handles as we edge out to the cliff face of the organ.
11: Cool view you got here.
7: The people below look small, but their hushed voices carry all the way up here to the peak of the vaulted ceiling.
10: This is the third building on this site. The first
7: Stein says this building is a New Yorker. It's seen it all.
10: You look back at a 300-plus year history of this space, and there is a lot to think about, both in terms of tragedies that this place has seen, but also in terms of a rejuvenation, a rebirth. It's a very New York story in many ways.
7: Stein has played music for many 9/11 anniversary ceremonies, though.
10: I remember for one of the anniversaries, we played at sections of the reading of the names, and that is one of the most awe-inspiring events I've ever been at. The sheer length of time that it takes to read the names of the people who died on 9/11-2001 is not something that you are prepared for until you go through that.
7: This year, for the 25th anniversary, the new Trinity Church organ and ensemble performed Faure's Requiem. As Father Michael Bird said, it's the sound of everyone's presence joined together.
9: You can never forget and also have a life that is eventually healed. Healing doesn't mean forgetting.
7: Quil Lawrence, NPR News, New York.

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2: 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Here's Chuck Lura with Natural North Dakota.
3: Most North Dakotans are well aware of the rich soils of the Red River Valley, what was once Glacier Lake Agassiz. Although less well known, Glacier Lake Souris also has rich soils. It covered much of Bottineau and McHenry counties, as well as portions of Rolette and Pierce counties. These lake beds are characterized by a level landscape with rich soils, so it may come as a surprise that Glacier Lake Souris is associated with large areas of sandy soils and sand dunes. Glacier Lake Souris formed in front of a receding glacier at the end of the last ice age. The lake lasted for several thousand years, and as one might expect, it changed in size and elevation during its existence. It's interesting to note that Glacier Lake Regina in southeastern Saskatchewan released a torrent of water in the end of the ice age that cut both the Souris and Del Lac River valleys. Glacier Lake Souris is drained, of course, with the Souris River now draining much of this region. Some of the sandy areas associated with Glacier Lake Souris include that along Highway 60 from near Willow City to where it heads eastward to meet Highway 3. It's also noticeable along Highway 14 from around Upham to Towner, and is quite conspicuous around Denby and to the northwest. Travelers will also notice the sandy soil several miles south of Towner along Highway 14, around halfway to the intersection with Highway 52 west of Anamoose. These sandy areas originated from nearshore and offshore locations of Glacier Lake Souris. Areas of sand dunes associated with the lake are particularly evident around Towner, Bantry, and Denby. The dunes in the Denby area, for example, can reach heights of over 50 feet and support some rather unique sand prairie. If you're interested in taking a closer look at these sandy areas and the plants and animals that call these areas home, consider taking a trip to J. Clark Salyer National Wildlife Refuge near Upham. The refuge has auto routes and a sandhills walk area. The sand dunes, in particular, support an interesting mix of plants, including prairie sandreed, sand bluestem, sand dropsteed, and cactus. There are also scattered stands of bur oak and quaking aspen. I'm Chuck Lura.
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5: 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Known as the home of the champions, this contest powwow celebrates Native traditions through music, dance, food, and arts. The apocalypse apparently is a good excuse for a party. 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

0: I'm Windsor Johnston with these headlines. Saudi Arabia says it has shut down a major oil pipeline after it was attacked by drones on Friday. The move puts another vital oil shipping route at risk as Iran continues to blockade the Strait of Hormuz. In the meantime, Tehran says it will sign an agreement on Monday with Oman to temporarily reopen the waterway. President Trump is spending the weekend in Ireland. He's holding talks with Irish leaders and meeting with business executives. Trump will also attend the Irish Open at his golf course in Doombeg. The Federal Reserve is expected to raise interest rates by a quarter point when it meets next week. The outlook shifted after Friday's report showed consumer prices rose 0.4% in August. I'm Windsor Johnston, NPR News in Washington.
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2: This is Weekend Edition from NPR News. I'm Scott Simon. Harry Flynn had a tough war. So tough, he usually turns away questions by shrugging and saying, others had it as bad. It's London, 1949. Flynn's a former war reporter who finds congenial employment working for the Festival of Britain, government event to celebrate the ingenuity and grit of a nation that heroically prevailed during World War II, but lost its worldwide empire. Our Noble Selves is the new novel from Kate Atkinson, best-selling author of Life After Life and A God in Ruins. She joins us from the BBC in London. Thanks so much for being with us.
3: It's a pleasure. You're welcome. Thank you. Nice to speak to you.
2: Tell us about Harry Flynn's tough war.
3: Well, he is a reporter in London, and he gets sent out to the Far East, to Singapore, and he's told, you know, Singapore, Fortress Singapore, absolutely safe, the Japanese will not invade there. But by the time he gets there, the Japanese have started the invasion of Singapore, and he gets swept along with the army into imprisonment. He was then sent to the Burmese Railroad and worked there. As we know, there's terrible conditions on the railroad, so he had three or four years of that and has now come back. A changed man, you might say.
2: What does Harry find, and I'll say comfortable, about working to put on this 1951 Festival of Britain?
3: He's not doing it as a career, obviously, because it's an ephemeral project. And I think he finds a kind of safe place for a while in the office. He's in a particular small part called the Eccentrics Corner, and they put out a request to the British people for ideas for the Eccentrics Corner, and were flooded with strange and bizarre ideas. And
2: a rubber bus. That was my favorite.
3: Rubber bus which would collapse under a bridge. Yes, of course, it's very sensible, I think. I came across one recently in a museum that I didn't know was in the Festival of Britain, and it's a very complex arrangement, big, of glass tubes that has leeches in them, in each tube. And as the leeches rise up or rise down, you can tell the air pressure and the weather. So that actually found a place in the Eccentrics Corner. The fictional job, really, is to sort out the flowers from the weeds, but generally speaking, they're all weeds.
2: I love the scenes at work. It was what I think we would now call a workplace comedy in many ways.
3: Yes, somebody said to me something, oh, it's about an office and it's not working in an office. And I hadn't really looked at it that way, but of course it is an office comedy.
2: Harry goes out for a drink with Delphine, French woman,
3: yes,
2: one night.
3: French woman, very French woman. And he has no memory of the night beyond the first drink, and then she disappears. So a lot of suspicion then falls on him. It's not as if her, you know, her corpse turns up, but she's just appears to have stepped off the planet. And so he becomes more and more under suspicion for having done something to her, which we don't know if he has, because he's completely blacked out for the whole period.
2: Among your many memorable characters, the ones who appear briefly as well as the major ones, could you tell us about Mitzi?
3: Oh, Mitzi. I feel terrible already because Mitzi's based on a real person.
2: But yes.
3: No, the phrase I'm using here is she was inspired by a real person. She was a TV cook.
2: We have actually found video of some of her old
3: have jokes. Have you found her Christmas special on YouTube?
2: I believe we have found her Christmas special, yes.
3: Once you've seen that, you can never forget it.
4: Let's draw a breath. Let me wipe my hands clean because I want to tackle the thing that men infuriate me over most. Haven't you seen them getting scarlet in the face and struggling with the Christmas bird when they do the carving, using this ridiculous thing with a fork guard and a special carving knife? All you need is a pliable French knife like this and an ordinary table fork, and it's perfectly safe. Now, I'm going to do this very slowly so that you can see exactly. I'm going to turn this bird this side first of all and show you. You make a stroke where the skin joins the leg and thigh.
3: She was an extraordinary woman, Fanny Craddock. You know, she'd had to sort of pull herself up by her bootstraps and earn her own living. And, you know, she wrote lots of novels, which I only discovered quite late on. But she was really one of the very first TV cooks.
4: And that is my whole aim and object in these programs, to share with you the ways that I have found that life is easier for the housewife. Because, you know, it's my considered opinion that Christmas is just about slave labor for the women.
3: I was amazed how few people had actually heard of Fanny Craddock, even of my age. And I think I must have just somehow come across her when I was very young on television. We had a television very early in our house. And so I think she just grilled into my consciousness somehow. But yes, I mean, Mitzi Blinkhorn is not the real Fanny Craddock, but she's certainly inspired by her.
2: Harry Flynn keeps thinking of good titles for the soul-searching post-war novel.
3: Yes, he does. Don't ask me to remember them.
2: Well, Presumed Missing.
3: Yeah, that's a good one.
2: The Competition of Suffering.
3: Yeah.
2: How did you settle on Our Noble Selves, though?
3: It's a toast in the British Army. They have a series of toasts. And for every day of the week, there's our women, our men, our swords, and I think there's the old hoary chestnut on a Saturday for our wives and sweethearts, may they never meet. But Our Noble Selves, I think, is Wednesday or Thursday. And I just thought it felt abstract enough a title, but also it really does relate to the book. So, yes.
2: So many of your novels have been set in Britain during and after World War II. What draws you to those times?
3: Well, for one thing, writers are vultures. And so there's so much dramatic experience in a war that you have so many stories to mine, really. But in the aftermath, you just think, well, people went through an extraordinarily cataclysmic period. How does it feel afterwards, after the Second World War, that just people were so defeated, so weary? Certainly, I don't think the British really felt they'd won the war because there was no money. They were completely bankrupt. We were on the ration. I was born on the ration, as we call it. The tail of the war went on for a long time, and I think the Festival of Britain was an attempt to remind people that there was an aftermath, there was an afterworld, there was a future, particularly. So it was much less of a celebration of the past. The past didn't really come into it. It was looking to the future.
2: Kate Atkinson's new book, Our Noble Selves. Thanks so much for being with us.
3: Oh, thank you for having me. It's been really nice to talk to you.
2: A new Netflix documentary examines one of the most widely publicized acts of deception in recent history. Recent weeks, really.
5: We're told by the White House staff that we should lower our window shades.
6: I'm like, why? They said Secret Service says to. Like, okay. Close it.
2: Decoy Plane tells the story of President Trump being smuggled out of Air Force One in Turkey inside a catering container that delivered him to a second plane. All of this happened after the president's plane received a threat from Iran. You might wonder, didn't that just happen? How did they already make a documentary? Decoy Plane is part of a new Netflix show called InstaDocs, a fast turnaround documentary series that harvest stories from the current news cycle. Josh Tarangiel is the executive producer of InstaDocs and joins us now from New York. Thanks so much for being with us.
7: Oh, it's my pleasure.
2: A documentary, I think, historically has suggested something definitive. Is this too soon after whatever happened to be definitive?
7: It's a great question. I think that in these times, it's hard to be definitive about anything. And so part of our mission is actually to just be as clear as we can be. And we try to do it at this sort of crossroads of urgency and finesse. Urgency, obviously, you know, this is a story that a lot of people are talking about. They have unresolved questions. They're very curious about it. News sort of approaches it as rapid fire, and they share little bits and details as they come along. And the finesse part of what we do is really just waiting a minute, not long, but waiting long enough to understand what's been missed and trying to craft it through documentary production techniques so that it coheres and so that people actually have a better understanding of what happened.
2: How do you do that so quickly?
7: I mean, the truth is I don't. We have a great team full of absolute lunatics who like to work really, really fast. And part of our job is to find stories that are percolating right now and have people who are effectively these kind of like triage doctors, right? What can we know? Who can we talk to? How can we elevate what they do? And we do not have a huge team, but truly everybody on that team exists to move fast and make quick decisions. So that's how we do it.
2: There's a sequence of the president telling reporters as they begin to question the sequence of events in Turkey.
8: Aware of any credible threat by Iran against Air Force One?
9: Well, I have a threat all the time. I'm number one on their list before you. But if I go, you go.
2: As Decoy Plane shows us, that it's not true in reverse, is it?
7: I think you need the accumulation of the story to appreciate why that's not just some throwaway line. It may have been in the moment. I mean, the president was, you know, traveling long distances. There's jet lag. I'm not going to ascribe any ill motive to it. I'm just saying when you tell the full story, when you see it over the course of about 30 minutes, which is what the length of the documentary is, you realize all these things that you don't when you just are gathering information piece by piece or you know, social media post by social media post. And so that's kind of our goal, is for these things that sort of glossed over to actually land when we're doing our storytelling.
2: You do interview a lot of great reporters in this short documentary. And with respect to what you've produced, are you just harvesting their work?
7: I mean, I, as a reporter myself, yeah. I mean, we're paying tribute to the reporting that they do. Obviously, we're not stealing their reporting. We have them in the story. They're willing participants. And I hope we do their reporting and their experiences tribute. But in this instance, yeah, we really needed them because they were not only the chroniclers of the story, they were the subjects of the story.
2: You've also done InstaDocs on the Alex Murdaugh murder case and prediction markets. How do you decide that's got InstaDoc written all over it?
7: We're really looking for pieces that have a fair amount of depth, a fair amount of confusion, so that people are seeking to understand something. Our goal is just to make it sit still long enough so that you come out of the story and you feel like you have an emotional understanding of what happened. I'm really proud of that we've been able to do so far is just

0: very, very tough time just trying to do their civic duty. My main takeaway from it was, boy, we are making it tough through the promulgation of true crime and the sort of media focus on these things for people to do a pretty important job in our republic. And you can see the strain on their faces. I love the fact that we get to put people in the kind of empathic space of the people in the stories. And that's what documentary really thrives at.
1: Josh Tarangale is the executive producer of InstaDocs on Netflix. Thanks so much for being with us.
0: Thanks for having me.
1: Rosh Hashanah, the Jewish New Year, began last night, and across the world, Jews are praying, reflecting, and celebrating. And for many, a highlight is hearing the shofar, an animal's horn blown like a trumpet. Dina Pritchip explains how this primal instrument became a spiritual soundtrack.
2: The shofar sounds at several points during the Rosh Hashanah service, on one or both days. It can be big or small, blown by one person or anyone who brings their own. But the sound it creates is unmistakable.
3: It's absolutely a feeling of awe, and it never goes away. It never gets old.
2: Rabbi Elisha Joe Rabins has a glossy, dark brown shofar, about 2.5 feet long.
3: When we say horn, we think of like a trumpet or maybe a trombone. But really, the original horns are the horns of animals.
2: And the shofar still is. The small, curved horn of a ram, or the dramatic spiral of an African antelope. To blow it, you purse your lips, take a deep breath, and
4: it makes noise, right? It calls people to attention.
2: Daniel Pikus teaches biblical studies at Western Washington University. He says the shofar is mentioned when the Torah is revealed on Mount Sinai, when the walls of Jericho come tumbling down.
4: So it sort of marks moments of gathering and also like intense experience and emotion.
2: Including Rosh Hashanah.
4: In the Hebrew Bible, Rosh Hashanah is the day of trumpeting and the day of remembrance. The association of the shofar with Rosh Hashanah is right there in the biblical text.
2: In later writings, you get the details, how the shofar should be prepared, and exactly how and when to blow it on Rosh Hashanah, and also what it means. Rabbi Michael Rosenberg teaches at the Hadar Institute, a center for Jewish learning based in New York City. He points to several sources that compare the sound of the shofar to the cry of a mother in pain.
5: When you hear those broken shofar blasts in particular, ba-da-ba-ba-ba-ba-ba-ba-ba-ba, you can really imagine someone sort of like so caught up that they can't get the full sound out, even though they're gasping with their cries.
2: Maimonides, a medieval Jewish rabbi and scholar, describes the blast of the shofar as a sort of spiritual wake-up call to become your best self.
5: We've been caught up, we've fallen asleep in the hevle hazman, in the vanities of the time, and the shofar wakes us out of our slumber.
2: There are also Hasidic theories that the blowing of the shofar reenacts the breathing of life into the world. But Rosenberg says one of the most powerful things about the shofar is that it doesn't say anything at all.
5: It transcends my words, it transcends my rational thought, and it really is just a feeling that I can hope to hold on to.
3: It really brings you into the moment, and you also feel connected to your ancestors who have been hearing this sound and making this sound for thousands of years.
2: Rabbi Elisha Joe Rabins says the shofar can call across time to speak to those wordless places inside of us so that we can wake up and feel pain and joy and pay attention in this moment and in the year to come. For NPR News, I'm Dina Pritchip.

0: 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I'm Scott Simon.
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1: Hi, I'm Jack Russell Weinstein, host of Why, philosophical discussions about everyday life. 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
2: This is Prairie Public, a news, music, and information service in partnership with North Dakota State University, KDSU Fargo, KUND Grand Forks, KPRJ Jamestown, KCND Bismarck, KDPR Dickinson, KMPR Minot, KPPW Williston, and KPPD Devils Lake.

0: I was wondering the origin of to throw someone under the bus, because, you know, it doesn't seem right for it to be someone actually throwing another person under the bus.
1: Set at a scene here when I was, like, say 15 or 16, and I'm going to a movie or something like that. My father might pull out a $10 bill and say, here's you some folding money.
2: Here's a word I just added to my vocabulary, and you might want to add it too if you don't know it. Willipus wallopus.
3: Willipus wallopus. What did the doctor say caused that?
4: So I was watching a 70s crime drama, and I heard a character use the phrase, I dropped a dime on him.
2: Coming up next on Away With Words.
5: Your mistake was thinking I'm a nice old lady.

0: live from NPR News in Washington. I'm Windsor Johnston. President Trump is once again accusing Canada of taking advantage of the United States. Speaking in Dublin this morning, he said without evidence that Canadians are eager to end the escalating trade fight.
1: The United States has been ripped off for 50 years by Canada. We don't need their product and they need our product. They do all of their business almost with us, and we do very little with them. But, you know, they've taken advantage of our farmers and all. So that's it. Canada wants to make a deal very bad.
0: This week, Canada imposed retaliatory tariffs of up to 50% on roughly $20 billion worth of American goods. The move matches new U.S. tariffs on Canadian imports that took effect last month. Trump is spending the weekend in Ireland. He's meeting with the country's president and prime minister. On Sunday, he's expected to present the trophy at the Irish Open at his family's golf resort. Iran says it will sign an agreement Monday to temporarily reopen the Strait of Hormuz. NPR's Hadil Al-Shalti reports the deal will be signed during a meeting with Arab nations.
2: The agreement between Oman and Iran to temporarily reopen the Strait of Hormuz has been in the works for weeks. It maps out routes that will allow ships to enter the waterway from the Iranian side and exit from the Omani end. In an interview with an Indian media outlet, Iranian President Masoud Pezeshkian said the agreement would be signed at a meeting with Arab states on the Persian Gulf. Iran said that 8 foreign ministers will be attending. The Iranian blockade of the strait has affected global oil supplies. U.S. diesel prices hit a new American high at an average of $6 a gallon. Hadil Al-Shalji, NPR News, Istanbul.
0: The Justice Department says an Afghan woman accused of supporting an ISIS-inspired terrorist plot in the U.S. has been deported. NPR's Ryan Lucas reports the case against the woman was the first ever in a special long-dormant court.
3: U.S. authorities arrested 47-year-old Nazira Hajizada in July at her home in Texas. Hajizada is originally from Afghanistan, but was a legal permanent resident of the U.S. Last year, her son and son-in-law were convicted for plotting an attack on Election Day 2024. American authorities say Hajizada supported the plot and worked to radicalize her family. The Justice Department decided not to charge her, though, and instead brought her before the Alien Terrorist Removal Court, a special court created in 1996 but never before used by the Justice Department. Now the department says Hajizada has been deported after waiving her rights to challenge her detention and agreeing to her removal. Ryan Lucas, NPR News, Washington.
0: You're listening to NPR News from Washington. A British museum has removed an ancient Egyptian mummy from public display in order, it says, to respect the wishes of the dead. Vicky Barker reports from London.
4: The high-status Egyptian woman named Asru had been on display in Manchester Museum since 1825, when its layered linen wrappings were peeled away, revealing the mummified body beneath. But now the 2,500-year-old remains have been moved into storage, with museum managers saying the removal, quote, aligns most closely with what we understand about her own wishes. The Pitt Rivers Anthropological Museum in Oxford removed all human remains from its displays 6 years ago. And this week, it announced it's returning the bones of dozens of indigenous Naga people to their ancestral homes in India and Myanmar. For NPR News, I'm Vicky Barker in London.
0: The Atlantic hurricane season has reached its typical peak without producing a single hurricane. 5 named storms have formed, but none has reached the 74-mile-per-hour hurricane threshold. This is now the latest arrival of the season's first hurricane in the satellite era. The last Atlantic season to go this late without one was in 1941. That year's first hurricane didn't develop until September 19th. Forecasters say a strong El Nino is suppressing activity, but the season continues through November. 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
6: You're listening to Away With Words, the show about language and how we use it. I'm Grant Barrett.
7: And I'm Martha Barnett. Here's a word I just added to my vocabulary, and you might want to add it too if you don't know it. Willipus wallopus.
6: Willipus wallopus. What did the doctor say caused that?
7: A willipus wallopus, which is W-I-L-L-I-P-U-S hyphen W-A-L-L-I-P-U-S. In the late 19th century, a willipus wallopus was this vague, legendary monster with lots of legs that supposedly haunted the American South. But soon after, it became a term that applied to a steamroller or some similar large machine that you'd use on the road, any large piece of road equipment. And I was just looking at a 1932 newspaper that talked about the town's municipal willipus wallopus. I've been thinking about willipus wallopus for any large thing. My dog Bear is getting really big, and I heard myself call him willipus wallopus the other day. I'm going to
6: adopt that. Yeah, it's a cute term, right?
7: Yeah.
6: Well, I wonder if in the fanfic world, if anybody has written about willipus wallopus, and I'm thinking about fanfic because the word I've come across recently, I didn't know I needed it, but boy, did I. It's the opposite of caps lock.
7: The opposite of caps lock.
6: Yeah, so instead of putting down the caps lock key and typing everything in all capital letters, it's laps lock, where you don't type anything in capital letters, not even the first letter of a sentence or someone's name or the pronoun I. Laps lock, L-A-P-S-L-O-C-K. And it's the kind of thing that a fan fiction writer might do to kind of set their style or set their tone. You might see it on AO3, the website archive of our own. And it's particularly the kind of term that you would use when somebody should have used capitalization. They're like, oh, the lapse lock fanfic, I can't read this.
7: I was spelling it in my mind, L-A-P-S-E, you know, like they just forgot.
6: I think that's part of the hint there, part of the conversation.
7: Oh, is that right?
6: Yes, uh-huh. They're lapsing and they're caps locking.
7: We're using the words willipus wallopus and laps lock these days. What are you using? Let us know. 877-929-9673 or send it to us in email. The address is words@waywardradio.org.
6: Hello, you have a way with words.
8: Hi, this is Janet from Tucson.
6: Hello, Janet in Tucson. How are you?
8: Well, you know, I love words and I was tickled to find your show. So when I was young and wild back in the 80s, I was working in a bar in Alaska during the oil boom. And this guy came in dressed really nicely. And I went over to see if he wanted a drink. And he had an accent. So I asked him where he was from. And he told me South Africa and handed me a card with an embossed lion on it. And it said, "Fortune favors the audacious." So that just it lit up something inside me. I thought, wow, I have to live by that. But I've seen it written out as fortune favors the brave. I've seen fortune favors the bold. And I was wondering about the origin of it and what the accurate quote is.
7: Oh, wow. Well, Janet, we're wondering about your time being young and wild in the 80s in Alaska. That sounds pretty wild.
6: And what's stopping you now?
8: Right now, I'm 69, and my quote would be a T-shirt I've seen lately that said, "Your mistake was thinking I'm a nice old lady."
6: All right. So you still got some sass in you. You can go back up to Alaska and show them what's what.
8: Oh, yeah.
7: And you're audacious. I'm wondering if this guy, was that his family crest? I'm wondering about this card. Did you find out anything more? Was he ex-military or anything like that?
8: Well, he was a businessman and, okay. You know, probably in sales. And that would explain the card because, you know.
7: It sure would. Well, Janet, what we can tell you is that this is a really old idea. It goes back to antiquity. And there were ancient Roman writers who recorded several Latin sayings to that effect. And as you suggested, sometimes it's fortune favors the bold or fortune helps the brave. And the idea in the Latin versions of that was that the Roman goddess Fortuna, the goddess of luck, is going to help people who are brave or who are strong. And versions of this have been adopted as a motto by various military regiments in different countries, which is why I asked about that. And also by sports teams. Some people put a version of this on the family coat of arms. But we see it back in the 2nd century BCE in a comedy by Terence, the Roman playwright from North Africa. And then a little bit later, we see the Roman poet Virgil, who had a version a little bit closer to yours. It's audentes fortuna juvat, which means fortune helps the brave. And of course, it doesn't always favor the brave. There's another story about the Roman commander Pliny the Elder, who supposedly said something like that right before going to watch the eruption of Mount Vesuvius. And not go well for him. But I can see why a guy would put it on his card and pass it out to attractive young women or to anybody, to sales prospects.
8: Well, that's really interesting. Thank you for sharing.
6: Well, Janet, I think we've given you several millennia of history here.
8: Thank you. It was very interesting.
6: And thank you for calling. Take care of yourself in Tucson.
7: Stay audacious.
8: Bye-bye. Right. You guys are awesome. Thank you. Bye-bye.
6: Bye-bye.
7: Thank you so much.
6: I just love the idea that she came across this cool language question, slipped across a bar in Alaska on a business card. You know, stranger things have happened. Maybe it fell out of a book that you checked out at the library. Maybe it came up over dinner. Maybe it's just something you remember whispered on the dead of night while you were trying to fall asleep. Whatever it is, we want to help you answer that language question. 877-929-9673.
7: In Spanish, if you want to describe something that is super old, you can say it's del año del caldo. Now, literally, caldo is broth, and so it means from the year of the broth. And the idea is that it's so old that it goes back to the year broth was invented. Isn't that wonderful?
6: Yeah, that's very good. I was also thinking, I was just wondering, like, the idea of broth that is always on the stove. You're always adding water and little scraps of leftovers to it.
7: Oh, so it's been there all that time. Yeah, so you might talk about somebody wearing unos pantalones del año del caldo. Really
6: old. Oh, wonderful. 877-929-9673. That's the number you call to share your proverbs and sayings from wherever you are in the world. Hello, you have a way with words.
9: Hello, this is Mark from Scranton.
6: Hi, Mark from Scranton. How are you?
9: I am good. So I was watching a 70s crime drama, and I heard a character use the phrase, "I dropped a dime on him." And I didn't quite understand what they would have meant and why diming out somebody or dropping a dime on somebody would mean something.
6: What were you watching? Was this like Columbo?
9: It was actually the Rockford Files. So,
6: oh, I love that. I love that.
7: I was going to say, Garner. Thanks for the earworm.
6: Living on the beach in a trailer.
9: Yes, and on the beach with the trailer was Angel was the character.
6: That's right. Yes. My idea of a rascal is James Garner in the Rockford Files. Great show. Oh, yeah. So dropping a dime.
7: Yeah, drop a dime for quite a while has been a term that means to become a snitch or become an informer. And it goes back to those old days when you'd make a call from a public telephone. I always think it's so weird now when I see a movie and somebody steps into a phone booth, you know, or on the Rockford Files or something like that. And, yeah. And they have to actually step into a phone booth and literally drop a dime in the slot in order to get a dial tone. And that became slang to tip off the police because that's how you would do it. And there are lots of variants of it, like drop the dime on or drop a dollar on or drop a quarter on, meaning to become an informer. I was curious about whether you've heard it in terms of sports as well.
9: I have not, and I'm a big sports fan, but no, I've never heard it in terms of, I'm trying to think of where it would be used in a sporting analogy.
7: Think about a sweet pass in basketball that turns into an assist, you know, like an alley-oop pass that's just perfect. Mm-hmm. Sometimes mm-hmm. that's called dropping a dime, or the same in football, dropping dimes down the field. You know, he just keeps connecting perfectly with the receiver. So it's a lovely extension of that.
6: Yeah, so you mentioned to dime or to dime out. That goes back to the 1980s. Earlier, we have dime dropper, meaning an informer, to the 1960s. And to drop a dime goes back to 1958, at least, when it appears in this supposed collection of teen gang slang that the police were putting together so you could identify teens and their evil language.
9: So the phrase never updated to account for inflation. We don't drop quarters on people, do we?
6: Well, it did. Yeah, Martha mentioned dropping quarters occasionally. But, you know, and literally when we talk about dropping the dime, that was the mechanism of the machine. The weight of the dime caused things to happen. You needed the gravity in order to trigger the mechanism aside. So you will see mentions of dropping a dime for the bus or for public toilets or for other things, because that's what those little boxes did. The weight had to hit the trigger or the switch inside to make the thing happen.
7: Yeah, and if you've heard that sound, you know it.
9: So I guess today it's really not going to be around, since it's hard to even find a phone booth.
7: But I guess if you're going to do that today, you'd get a burner phone, right? And just make your phone call and then get rid of it.
6: Yeah, exactly. Or borrow one from some unwary passerby.
7: Right.
6: Mark, thank you so much for your call. Maybe I have to give Watford Files a spin and see if it holds up. I remember watching it after school and just thinking James Garner was the coolest. He was... And always in so much trouble, but he always seemed to pull it out by the end of the episode, didn't he? Just in the nick of time.
9: It still holds up to today.
6: All right. Well, that's good news. Thank you so much. Take care of yourself.
9: Thank you.
7: Bye, Mark.
6: Bye-bye.
9: Take care.
6: It's not quite the same, but drop a dime on your cell phone, 877-929-9673. 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

0: In the slang of the 1940s, if you wanted to say, I agree completely with you, or what you said is definitely true, you could say, you shred it, wheat. You shred it, wheat.
1: Who said that?
0: Like, you know, somebody asks you to go to the movies with them, and you say, you shred it, wheat.
1: You shred it, wheat?
0: Yeah, like you
1: said.
0: Are you
1: sure that wasn't just a cereal maker just trying to force a thing on people?
0: Well, it's interesting. It shows up in collections of slang from the 1940s. And then a little bit later in newspapers, I saw it used to mean you figure it out. You know, like, what am I supposed to do with that problem? You shred it, wheat.
1: Okay, gotcha. All right, we'll shred your wheat and your barley and your corn. 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
0: You're listening to Away With Words, the show about language and how we use it. I'm Martha Barnett.
1: And I'm Grant Barrett, and we're joined by our quiz guy, John Chinesky. Hello, John.
4: Hi, Grant. Hi,
0: John.
4: Martha.
0: Hi.
4: It's a pleasure to be back once again. You know, if I had a dime for every time we did a quiz based on rhymes, I'd have enough for a subway ride, maybe. But, instead of doing rhyme time, I thought we'd try something a little different. This is called rhyme and time. In the following answers, the rhyming words are separated by the word and. For example, if I gave you the clue, this is a technique for narrowing the aspect ratio of a widescreen movie so that it'll fit on your TV screen, you might know that that technique is called pan and scan.
1: Oh, yes.
4: Yeah, they pan the movie, they find where the action is, and that's the part they use. Pan and scan. So it's going to be blank and blank, and the two words will rhyme. Here we go. Speaking of techniques, it's a technique for courting someone. You take them out frequently for drinks and good food.
1: Wine and dine.
4: Wine and dine. It's a pretty good technique. You're not likely to make many friends with an attitude like this one. You're a pessimist who focuses only on the negative aspects of any situation.
1: Groan and moan, moan and groan, moan or groaner.
4: That's something, but I don't think it's something I've heard regularly.
0: Doom and gloom.
4: Yes, doom and gloom. I would also accept gloom and doom. Both of them are used. Now, you won't make many friends if you're not there for them. It may sound like an advantageous position to be in during a flood, but it really means you need help.
1: High and dry.
4: Yes, high and dry. Very good. A better way to live your life is to be honest and straightforward when dealing with people. Be equitable. Be a parallelogram.
1: Fair and square.
4: Yes.
0: I was going to say true and blue, but no.
4: That's true and blue. We can make that a new thing. I like it. This term is often used for an event where fans can encounter celebrities in person. Now, it sounds a little redundant to me. How can you do the first and not the second?
1: Meet and greet.
4: Meet and greet. Yeah. It's you meet someone and then not say hello at least. I don't know. Yeah, exactly. The internet age and spam emails, social media, fake news have given new life to a form of securities fraud. It involves artificially inflating the price of a stock with misleading positive statements and then selling your overvalued shares.
1: Pump and dump.
4: Pump and dump. Yes, very good. Wall Street term. It wasn't until Jenny was pregnant with our firstborn that I heard this phrase. The parents who use it are actually doing some good re-overpopulation.
1: One and done.
4: One and done. Yes, exactly. Whereas Jenny and I, we are two and through. That's something I came up with. Now, while this rhyming term can describe several flags, including the flags of Syria, Honduras, Venezuela, Texas, even the U.S., it's typically used as a nickname of the flag of the Confederate States.
1: Stars and bars.
4: Stars and bars. Lots of flags have stars and bars, but that's the stars and bars. Finally, this phrase describes what my jeans have been through. In some places, they're so thin you can almost read through them. In others, you can read through them.
1: Wear and tear.
4: Wear and tear, yes. And on that note, I got to go buy some new jeans. Okay, you guys were great. Take care.
1: Thanks, John. We really appreciate it.
4: Thank you.
1: We'll talk to you next week. Bye-bye.
4: See you then. Bye-bye.
0: And if you'd like to talk with us about any aspect of language whatsoever, call us 877-929-9673 or send your comments and email to words@waywardradio.org.
1: Hello, you have a way with words.
5: Hi, this is Lorelei calling from Wakefield, Virginia.
1: Hi, Lorelei. Welcome to the show.
0: We're delighted to have you. What's up, Lorelei?
5: Well, I was hoping to speak with you about nonce words, N-O-N-C-E. It's not even a word that I knew a month ago, but I play this game every morning with my husband over coffee called the Spelling Bee. It's in the newspaper. Given seven letters and you have to come up with as many words as possible using any combination of any of those letters. Whenever the letters N-O-C-E are in play, I always miss the word nonce, honestly, because I had never heard of it, certainly never used it before. So I Googled it, and I discovered that it's an adjective, and it means coined for or used for one occasion, which I thought was hilarious because to me, in my world, nonce is like a one occasion word. The only occasion I'd ever use it is for this puzzle. So I was wondering if you had other examples of nonce words.
0: So you learned nonce from the New York Times spelling bee then, huh?
5: Yes.
0: And that's the only time you see it. Yeah, nonce is not that common a word. It has an interesting origin. It comes from Middle English words that literally mean for the once, forth and anes. And as you said, it involves words that are invented on the spur of the moment just to be used on that particular occasion. Sometimes they just, you know, float out into the ether, and sometimes they stick around. The famous words, it's a novelty word, is frabjous, you know, that Lewis Carroll used in his poem.
5: Jabberwocky. Oh,
0: yes, that's a great one. But there are a lot of those. The other day, somebody was asking me for a languagey book. They wanted a recommendation for a languagey book. And I thought, well, that's a perfect nonce word, right? You can't find it in the dictionary, but a lot of times you add a Y to a word and you get something like languagey. And you know what I mean, right, when I talk about a languagey book.
5: Right.
0: Yeah.
5: It struck me that nonce is a nonce word. Like, it is what it is. Can you think of any other words that kind of are what they are? Like, I suppose, I guess portmanteau actually is a portmanteau. Are there any words that really are what they are?
0: yeah, portmanteau meaning a word that combines a couple of different words, like motel from motor hotel, portmanteau being an old word for suitcase in French.
5: Right.
0: Well, those words are called autological words. I mean, think of the word polysyllabic. That word is polysyllabic or pentasyllabic.
1: Mellifluous, which means smooth like honey.
0: Right. Flowing like honey.
5: Right.
0: Pentasyllabic. Grant was talking about like a mellifluous voice. There's also sibilant, you know, which is a sibilant word, right? It means sort of, you know, having a hissing or whistling sound.
5: Oh, that's a great one. I thought of noun, like noun really is a noun.
0: Noun is a noun. That's a perfect example, good, yeah. Yes. Oh, how about wee, W-E-E? It's a little bitty word.
5: Oh, right. That's perfect.
0: Yeah.
5: Well, thank you. I appreciate the insight on nonce words, and hopefully having this whole conversation about this word will help it stick in my brain so the next time those letters are up, not only can I come up with that word, but also have a conversation about it and what it means and what it is.
0: Good luck with your pangrams.
5: Thank you. I appreciate it.
1: All right. Take care. Bye-bye.
5: Have a good afternoon. Thank you. Okay. Bye-bye.
0: Bye-bye. You can leave us a voicemail anytime, 877-929-9673. Grant, Grant, you remember our conversation about blessing boxes, those little free pantries that are stocked with canned goods and other household items for anybody who's in need.
1: Yeah, that was a great conversation. Blessing boxes are kind of the dry goods version of little free libraries where people who have extra canned goods and household items can make them available to the community.
0: Right. They're like little free pantries. And we heard from Joe in Milan, Italy, who told us about something called the Love Fridge, and that's in Chicago, and that's a refrigerator that serves the same function in a community. And it turns out that there have been hundreds of these springing up around the country in the last few years, and in fact around the world. And some people call them freeges, F-R-E-E-D-G-E. And it's the same idea, you know, take what you need and leave what you can.
1: Yes, I've seen that near a church here in San Diego, and my family has left a few items in them. When their tiny freezer in our house is a little too full, and we're like, well, this is still good, and we haven't eaten it because it was a gift from somebody else. Let's go put this in the refrigerator next to the church, and maybe somebody else will take it.
0: Well, you can actually go to freege.org, that's F-R-E-E-D-G-E.org, and see a map of these freeges all around the country. We'll see if that word sticks.
1: And thanks to Joe in Milan, who, by the way, communicates with us via WhatsApp. And you can, too, no matter where you are in the world. You can find our WhatsApp contact info on our website at waywardradio.org/contact.
0: Hi, you have a way with words.
6: Hi, good afternoon. My name is John Ballman, and I'm from the Upper Peninsula, Michigan.
0: Great, a youper.
6: That's right, that's right.
1: Welcome to the show, John. What's on your mind?
6: So I'm a biologist in the region, and I cross a lot of rivers as I drive all around Michigan. And I notice there's several rivers in Michigan and other Great Lakes states that are named the Carp River. And I believe many of those rivers were named prior to carp being introduced into the Great Lakes region, perhaps in the late 1800s or so. And so I just suspected that perhaps carp meant something else, maybe not specific to fish. And I thought that might be something you could answer.
1: Yeah, so the dilemma is, how were they called the Carp River before there were carp in the United States?
6: That's right. I thought maybe there was a different meaning to the word carp.
1: Yeah, it's kind of like that. Basically, what happened was the Europeans came here, saw some fish that looked like the carp that they knew back from the old world, and just called them carp, even though they weren't actually carp. So you probably know the Latin names better than I do, but so carp are of the family, what is it, Cyprinidae?
6: Cyprinidae, that's right. Yeah.
1: Cyprinidae. Yeah. But there are other common names, and you can find these in like the Dictionary of American Regional English. Fish are sometimes called like silver carp or white carp, but they're not actually carp or cold water carp, humpback carp, and these are not of that family at all. And I actually have something from a book by Virgil Vogel called Indian Names in Michigan, where he specifically talks about the Carp River getting its name in Michigan. And he mentions that it was named for the sucker, which is a type of fish. Maybe you know something about
6: that's
1: that.
6: That's right. Yeah, there is a species of carp sucker, yeah.
1: Yeah, so he says the Indians had named it for the sucker. And he writes, but the whites translated the name as carp for fish introduced from Europe. So it was an Ojibwe name originally. So that river in particular was named for a type of fish, but it wasn't the carp, according to him.
6: That makes sense. I had thought perhaps that the word carp meant to pluck, you know, as if you're carping on somebody. And so perhaps when folks relied more on subsistence fishing, it was kind of maybe beneficial to know where they could go and just carp a fish out of the river for, for dinner. But sounds like it has more to do with the species, the carp sucker.
1: Yeah, yeah, and the Europeans did that everywhere they went. For example, the European robin and the North American robin aren't the same bird at all. They just look vaguely alike. And so they called the North American robin the robin just because it looked like the European robin. And the possum and the opossum in the United States and Australia have the similar names just because they're both, they both have the pouches and they're both similar. But they're not the same species at all. They just looked kind of alike, so they took the same name. And you'll find that again and again and again. The common names are borrowed over and over again to refer to very different species. And this is, of course, as you know, why we have the Latin names, in order to, because the common names only get you so far before there's tons of confusion.
6: Makes sense.
0: Yeah, same thing with plants and flowers, you know. A single flower name can apply to a lot of different flowers as well.
1: I love your question, by the way. I think it's a really interesting question. I love that it gets us into the naming of all of the different places and animals in this country. Just the heritage of this one river, there is some continuance there that we still name the Carp River after a fish, continuing what the Native Americans had done. It's not the same name, it's not the same fish, but there's a little bit of continuance there. So the historical chain of provenance is still present.
6: Agreed, yeah. I guess in addition to carp, there are a number of sturgeon rivers throughout the Great Lakes region. And some of those sturgeon rivers, sturgeon, as you know, are a protected species all around the Great Lakes. And some of the rivers that are named Sturgeon River, there may not be a remnant population in existence there today, but there are sites for reintroduction or rehabilitation. And so some of the names of those rivers give it an idea what might have been here historically, and maybe provides us a goal of where we want to get to in the future in terms of species rehabilitation.
1: Mm-hmm. John, thank you so much for your question. As you're driving around doing your work with biology and fish and so forth in Michigan, and you come up with other questions, by all means, give us another call, will you?
6: Will do. Thanks for talking with me today.
1: Sure. Take care. Bye-bye.
0: Bye, John.
6: Bye.
0: 877-929-9673. Hello, you have a way with words.
7: Hi, this is Via from Harwich, Massachusetts.
0: Welcome to the show. What's on your mind?
7: I was wondering the origin of to throw someone under the bus, because, you know, it doesn't seem right for it to be someone actually throwing another person under the bus.
1: Mm-hmm. No, not really, does it? Is this something that you've, a phrase you've run across it in your life?
7: I'm in high school. I'm in freshman year. So I hear, like, different phrases all the time, and most of them I understand. But then this one, it's just like, I know what it's supposed to mean, but I don't know the origin of it.
1: And what does it mean in your world?
7: Like, to betray someone.
1: Mm-hmm. Oh, yeah. Mm-hmm. That's a great word for it. Betrayal. High school betrayal is the worst betrayal. throw someone under the bus. You know, I have an entry for that in my 2006 book, The Official Dictionary of Unofficial English. But since I published that book, Merriam-Webster has done excellent research on this topic. Just a really fantastic essay on this. And so I'm going to point to that. We'll link to it on the website. But to summarize the work that they've done, which improves upon the work that I did, they've traced this to British English, which surprised me quite a bit, because I hadn't found what they found. But new information is appearing in the digital databases all the time. And they found it used in British politics as a maneuver to kind of to shift blame or responsibility or to gain some kind of control over a political situation. And the best example that they have in print is from 1982. This is in the London Times. And quote, she was in deep trouble, and the lobbies hummed with the prospect of her departure. President Galtieri had pushed her under the bus, which the gossips had said was the only means of her removal. And it's not a literal pushing under the bus. It's a figurative one. And it's exactly like we use it today, even though it's from 1982. That's 40 years ago. It's crazy to think that this expression's been around that long, because it feels so contemporary, doesn't it?
7: Yeah, definitely.
1: This is new information that Merriam-Webster found, and it kind of replaces all other theories on the origin of throw someone under the bus that you might find.
7: Yeah.
1: How about that?
7: That's not what I expected, to be honest. Politics.
1: What were you expecting?
0: Yeah, what were you thinking?
7: I don't know what I was expecting.
1: Politics? It was not on your mind. British politics? You're like, how does that make it to my high school?
7: Yeah.
0: So basically just a metaphor. And I guess if it's in England, it's going to be even more painful if it's a double-decker bus that you're getting thrown under.
1: More people, yeah. Those red buses hurt more? Is that what you're saying?
0: They're bigger.
1: But that's all that we know. Again, like I said, you'll find some other theories out there, but those are old theories and they're outdated. You'll find theories that it comes from touring bands or it comes from sports. Those are no longer accurate.
7: Yeah.
1: Got it?
7: Well, thank you.
1: Yeah, super duper. Call us again sometime. You know, we're going to hire you as our field worker in Massachusetts high schools. That's what we're going to do. You have to report back with some slang and new language, okay?
0: Yeah, please do.
1: Thank you for your call today. In any case, we're happy to have you.
7: Thank you for having me.
1: All right, be well. Take care.
7: Bye. Take care.
1: Bye-bye.
0: Bye-bye. Sometimes high schoolers ask the best questions. We'd love to hear from you or your high schooler. Give us a call, 877-929-9673. It's toll-free in the U.S. and Canada. Hey, Grant, what's the best thing about Switzerland?
1: St. Bernard's, mountains, snow. Lovely lasses.
0: Yeah. Yeah. But don't you think their flag is a big plus?
1: Oh. Oh. Martha.
0: Yes, sir.
1: Don't make me come over there. I've got noogies saved for you. Bad jokes. Martha loves them. 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
8: On last week's Wait, Wait, Mo Rocca felt bad for the USS Abraham Lincoln, which finally ended a record-breaking deployment at sea.
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8: 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I'm Peter Sagal. 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
1: You're listening to Away With Words, the show about language and how we use it. I'm Grant Barrett.
0: And I'm Martha Barnett. Many years ago, I spent some one-on-one time with the writer Barbara Kingsolver. She rarely did interviews, but she wanted to publicize a reading that she had coming up. It was an event to benefit the Kentucky Fairness Alliance, which is a grassroots organization that was advocating on behalf of the LGBTQ community in Kentucky. And so she agreed to let me profile her for the state's largest newspaper. So I spent a day with Barbara Kingsolver on her family farm in the beautiful Blue Ridge Highlands of southwestern Virginia. There were mountains and rolling hills and lush woods, and her family lived in a very rustic farmhouse. And over lunch there, we talked about her most recent book at the time, The Poisonwood Bible, which was a finalist for the Pulitzer Prize. And I remember her speaking with such a sense of wonder about what she called this monstrous stroke of luck that she'd had as a writer, and how important it was to her to use this megaphone that she'd been handed. And the other thing that struck me from that day was her adamant belief that Kentuckians were among the last groups in America that it was still okay to make fun of. Whether it was jokes in everyday conversation or in the mainstream media, people were still getting away with mocking folks from Appalachia for their appearance, for their intellect, and certainly for their dialect. And I kept going back to that conversation last week while reading her brilliant new novel, Demon Copperhead. It's a modern retelling of the Charles Dickens novel, David Copperfield, lifted out of England and set down in Appalachia. And like Dickens, Kingsolver is dedicated to being a voice for people whose voices keep getting drowned out. And the plot of her book follows a similar trajectory. A lot of the characters' names are similar, but I want to emphasize you absolutely do not have to have read David Copperfield in order to appreciate this book. Demon Copperhead stands on its own. And one of the great pleasures of this book is that Kingsolver has such an ear for the way people in that part of the country speak. And if you're a longtime listener of this show, you're going to recognize a lot of features in Appalachian dialect that we've talked about over the years. For example, people use the word whenever to refer to a single event, like you might say, whenever my dog died. Within that dialect, the word whenever there makes perfect sense. Demon Copperhead is this magnificent, absorbing novel. It's all about connection and loneliness and addiction and hardship and perseverance and finding a way to go on. It, Grant, it's one heck of a great read. And for a real treat, listen to the audio version. It's voiced by Charlie Thurston, and he does a terrific job of rendering these characters. They just become unforgettable.
1: That book is Demon Copperhead by Barbara Kingsolver. And Martha, I'm sold.
0: And I'm delighted to say that Demon Copperhead just won a Pulitzer Prize for fiction. We'll put a link to it on our website, and we'd also love to hear about what you're reading, what passages really grabbed you lately. Call us 877-929-9673 or send it to us in email. The address is words@waywardradio.org. Hey there, you have a way with words.
10: Hi, this is Mike Fitzgerald from Madison, Alabama.
0: Hi, Mike. Welcome to the show. What can we do for you?
10: Well, I have been in the Army for a long time. I retired a few years ago, and I'm still supporting the Army. And a term came up recently. I'm like, what is this? But the word is charrette. And usually it sounds like it's some sort of event or some sort of planning type of thing. But I was like, what does this actually mean?
0: Charrette. So how would you use it in a sentence?
10: Usually it's like, we need to do a charrette on this topic or for this operation. I received an email recently where they referred to it as a design charrette.
1: Oh, that's a good clue. Design charrette is a very good clue. And does it happen outside of something that's designy or creative like that?
10: I'm not really certain. I just know that as different events are being planned, sometimes this term gets thrown out there. I think sometimes what happens in the military, different leaders will start using terminology and, their staffs and whatnot kind of just pick up on the term and start using it. I don't know if they're using it correctly or not, but it definitely caught my attention.
1: Yeah, I can see why that would catch your attention, because it's I wouldn't call it alien to the Army, but it definitely came from outside the Army. It comes in this case from architecture, and that's why the word design caught my ear. Because if we can work backward from it, in modern architecture, it's about an intense period of work where students might finish their projects before deadline, or even an architectural event where stakeholders or just a bunch of people who are involved in a project get together to workshop all of the different things they need to resolve and solve all the outstanding issues so that they can move on to the next stage in the project. And so charrette can be either one of those.
10: So as I look back at the most recent email that I see, that's actually kind of the tone of it, that they're trying to work through workarounds and exhaust all opportunities. So, and that's really interesting.
1: Yeah, but it's even more interesting than that. If we can dig a little bit into the history of the word charrette, before it came into English, it meant little cart. And it came about probably because of these little carts with four wheels that architects would haul their architectural plans around on. So if you imagine these large rolled up drawings that can be kind of unwieldy, and if you have a lot of them, you can't really carry them in your arms. You need some kind of cart. And there was an expression by 1870 in French, se mettre en charrette, which meant to put yourself in a cart, meaning to rush around to finish your work. It was used by architectural students. And charrette itself is one of many words we have in English and in French, which come from a Latin word carus, C-A-R-R-U-S, which meant car, but not car in the modern automobile sense, but car is a vehicle used for transporting other things. And then we get words like car and chariot and what else, Marth? Carriage and carriageway come from this word.
10: Neat. The military in general has so many terms and acronyms that get, you know, used that I figured it just kind of fell into that category. But yeah, that's really neat that it's got a lot more behind it.
1: Yeah, Mike, I suspect a lot of times the words that come into the Army, you know, as somebody like you who's worked in the military for a long time, you've probably seen this before. A lot of the words that come into the military come from the private contractors. So they'll come from outside the military, from companies that are doing business with the military. And I wouldn't be surprised if that's what happened here.
10: That's great. You know, I think it's, you know, finding out the origins of words, and especially your show, has been really enlightening for me and my family. So we really appreciate what you do. And thank you for taking my call.
1: That's our pleasure. Take care.
10: Okay. Thank you.
1: Bye bye.
0: We love those words from the workplace, those things that come up on your job. Give us a call, 877-929-9673, and we'll talk about it. 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I just have to mention that I will never forget the moment that I realized that the word onion is Zozo spelled sideways.
1: Zozo. Oh,
0: Zozo.
1: Yeah. Z-O hyphen Z-O. So the yep. I becomes a hyphen turned sideways.
0: Right. Just turn your head and Zozo becomes onion.
1: It's an onion headline. You know, the satirical newspaper area woman realizes onion spelled Zozo turned sideways.
0: Share your linguistic epiphanies with us, 877-929-9673, or send them to us in email, words@waywardradio.org. Hello, you have a way with words.
11: Yes, hello. Hi.
0: Hi, who's this?
11: This is Jeff, calling from Virginia Beach area.
0: What would you like to talk with us about, Jeff?
11: Well, in a nutshell, I married a foreigner who... originally from Barcelona, but grew up speaking British English. And from my accent, you can tell I didn't. I grew up in Ohio. And right away, my wife, she would pick out this weird, I don't know, to her, a quirk that Americans would say, and they would say this off of combination thing. For example, take the book off of the table, or let's get off of the highway. And because I'm a husband who doesn't like conflict, especially over grammar issues, I just kind of eliminated that of from my way of speaking. And now when Americans say it, it kind of glares at me that it just sounds off to me now too. When somebody says, we need to, you know, get off of the road or get it off of the table. Why do we say of? Is that even grammatically correct? Is that wrong? And we have that double preposition thing in American English. So that's my question.
1: Oh, yeah. So she noticed, because she had the dialect conflict between the British dialect that she learned and your dialect. And that's natural when two dialects come together. I always envision them like two thunderstorms approaching. each one of them, the lightning striking and the thunder booming and the rain falling, and eventually they settle out and there's no difference between the two, and you can't even tell there was ever a storm. And it sounds like that's where you're headed with your language's differences, as you each reconcile your own with the other. So just to reiterate here, the American English speaker would say, I drove off of the freeway. And the British English speaker would say, I drove off the motorway. Right?
11: Right. Right. The motorway. Yeah. Exactly.
1: And it's just simply a dialect difference. That is it. And there's no one better than the other. And this is a really good place to point out that all of the varieties of English spoken everywhere in the world are all descendants of other Englishes that no longer exist. And none of them are the original, including the British English spoken now, is not the original or the first one or the best one or the main one or the most perfect one. And so it's not like British English is the parent and American English is the child. It is the British English spoken today is also a child of another English. And it is also a sibling, just like American English, of an originator. So it is easy for people to get kind of snooty about that and forget that British English has changed dramatically over the centuries, just like American English has. And it is not somehow the purest or best form. So I just, this is a really good place to point that out. But while we're talking about these preposition differences, I want to give you some other differences that you can also be irritated about if you'd like.
11: Yeah, sure.
0: He said he was conflict avoidant now.
1: Ah, what the heck. Americans are more likely to say in back of the house, and British English speakers are unlikely to say that. They're more likely to say behind the house. American English speakers might say, I live on Main Street. British English speakers might say, I live in the high street. But by and large, prepositionally, the two main forms of the two dialects spoken on each side of the Atlantic are astonishingly alike, given how long they've had to diverge. But it's quite easy to make a big show out of how different they are and to parade around those differences as being a really big deal. And except in the classroom, it's not really that big a deal.
11: Yeah, I agree.
1: Take care and give our best to your wife.
11: All right. Thanks for having me.
1: Sure. Okay. Bye-bye.
0: Bye-bye.
11: Bye.
0: We'd love to hear about your experience in a bilingual household or a multilingual household. Call us, 877-929-9673.
1: Hello, you have a way with words.
12: Hi, this is Ty. I'm calling from Nashville, Tennessee.
1: Hi, Ty in Nashville. Welcome to the show.
0: Hey, Ty.
12: So my question is, let's set a scene here when I was like, let's say 15 or 16, and I'm going to a movie or something like that. My father might pull out a $10 bill and say, here's you some folding money. And to me, this was always different than

0: global origin story to that, or if it was regional, or you know, where that might have come from as an expression.
1: Well, that was nice. Do you have any thoughts about that?
0: I mean, I think my thoughts are is my whole family was raised in Tennessee, and both of their parents were of the Depression era. And I was thinking maybe fold money was different than regular money. Like it was money that was meant to be spent. But as far as an origin goes, I'm not too sure.
1: Well, yeah, that's part of it. I mean, he didn't give you coins, right? He didn't drop a bunch of quarters in your hands, right?
0: No, it was never change.
1: Right, right. I mean, it was literally folding money. He literally gave you bills. He you know, we're talking about the Benjamins here. So that's pretty much it. He was giving you a $10 bill, which has historically been known by a lot of different terms like that involving folding. You can have folding dough, folding stuff. He might hand you what he calls folding matter or folding green or green folding or folding lettuce, you know, which is green like money, and just plain old folding. It has to do literally with folding those dollar bills.
2: That's folding all cabbage.
1: Yeah,
0: and interesting. I love that it applies to all these other ways that we talk about money. I feel like I never just say the term money. It's always some sort of slang term, and all of it can be folding as long as it's dollars, right?
1: Exactly.
3: And as Martha says, it's the flip side of the other kind of money, which isn't made out of paper. And I guess actually, American money is made out of cloth, but acts like paper, where you can refer to it by its physical characteristics. So we talk about it as greenbacks because it's green, but the other kind of money, we could talk about it as clink or jing or jingle or janglers. We could talk about either kind as stackola or stacking money. So we have all these ways of referring to what you physically can do with it, how you can pile it up or how it behaves when it's in your hand or in your pockets.
0: Oh, I love that. I love stacking money, too. It's very interesting.
3: Mm-hmm. Right. That suggests a lot, doesn't it? You've got a meaningful amount of money. And it's at least 100 years old, Ty, folding money. People have been talking about it as folding money for quite a while.
0: Oh, that is so cool. I didn't realize there would be so much context around folding money.
3: Seriously, yeah. Dude.
1: And it sounds like it brings back some really nice memories for you as well.
0: Oh, absolutely. It has a kind of warm feeling just talking about it, you know, being 16 years old and having a couple bucks in your pocket, feeling flush with cash at a movie theater or a mall or something.
1: Yeah.
3: Well, thanks for calling, Ty, and sharing your memories. Appreciate it.
0: Yeah, thank you all so much. Y'all have an excellent day. Make some fold money.
3: Be well.
1: Take care.
3: Call us and share your childhood memories. Make sure they have at least a little bit to do with language. That'd be nice. 877-929-9673.
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1: 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I'm Martha Barnett.
3: And I'm Grant Barrett. Until next time, goodbye.
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We're grateful you're listening to Prairie Public right now. Thank you. The work we do would mean nothing without an audience. But if you've taken that extra step and are a member of Prairie Public, we thank you exponentially. Your monthly

0: 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I'm Alzo Slade.
1: And I'm Peter Sagal. 15 years after Apple made a computer small enough to put in your pocket, they've come up with yet another amazing innovation. Why not make it much bigger? We'll ask about how we'll be grabbing the future in both hands. Plus, Leslie Jones comes on to tell us what we're doing wrong. And Alzo Slade has high hopes for that game-worn NPR jersey he's selling on eBay.
0: I'm holding out for $25,000.
1: We'll ask who's really aiming high on our quiz, coming up right after this hour's news.
2: Live from NPR News in Washington, I'm Janine Herbst. President Trump says he'd love it if Northern Ireland, now a part of the UK, reunites with its southern neighbor. He made the comment at the start of a two-day visit to Ireland. This morning he met with the Irish Taoiseach, or Prime Minister, in Dublin. NPR's Franco Ordonez reports Trump's had tensions with European leaders over trade and military defense.
3: Ireland is not a member of NATO. It's militarily neutral. And it's because of that, it has been able to avoid some of the tensions that Trump has had with NATO allies over burden sharing and support for the U.S. Daniel Mulhall, who served as Ireland's ambassador to the U.S. during Trump's first administration, told me that the military neutrality gives Ireland a different angle to deal with Trump than much of the rest of Europe.
2: NPR's Franco Ordonez traveling with the president. Trump's now on the West Coast to watch the Irish Open at his golf course. Mail-in voting for midterm elections are underway in some states, including Alabama, North Carolina, and Wisconsin. This as election officials wait for a Supreme Court ruling on President Trump's push for new restrictions, as NPR's Hansi Lo Wang reports.
4: The Supreme Court is deciding whether to allow the U.S. Postal Service to refuse to deliver mail-in ballots to voters in states where election officials do not turn over voter lists to the mailing agency and do not have certain barcodes on their ballot envelopes. We should note USPS is a financial supporter of NPR. A federal judge blocked those requirements after finding the Postal Service has no authority to impose them. Tammy Patrick of the National Association of Election Officials says many voters can prepare now.
5: No matter what has changed in your state or how you decide you want to go and vote, make a plan early. And don't wait until the last day of the polls.
4: Still, Patrick says the USPS plan would put some voters at risk of losing the ability to exercise their right to vote, including many disabled voters and those living in places without polling sites. Hansi Lo Wang, NPR News.
2: India is hosting the BRICS summit this weekend with the presidents of Russia, China, and Iran. The group brings together 11 major emerging markets and developing countries to give them a voice to counter the West. NPR's Omkar Kandikar has more.
6: Today, it has expanded to include nearly a dozen countries and represents around half the world's population. The bloc was created in 2009 to collaborate on political, economic, and security issues. But analysts say their internal rivalries and differences on the recent wars in Ukraine and Iran have stymied progress. One thing they do agree on, reducing dependence on the US dollar for trade. And this year, India plans to push for a special BRICS currency. President Trump has previously threatened 100% tariffs if they try to replace the dollar. The White House hasn't commented on this year's summit yet. Omkar Khandekar, NPR News, New Delhi.
2: You're listening to NPR News. In New York, there's a grand piano available for anyone to play. It's in a transit hub across from the World Trade Center Memorial. NPR's Jennifer Vanesco reports it's there thanks to an organization that was founded following the 9/11 attacks.
7: Sing for Hope has placed over 700 pianos around the world in public spaces. The organization started as a way to connect with others devastated by 9/11. Camille Zamora and Monica Yunus were opera students at Juilliard in New York City at the time. Yunus says a firehouse around the corner lost 12 first responders, but for a time there was hope some might return.
8: So what do? We brought some friends together in the days after, went and sang for that firehouse, for the people that were still waiting.
7: Zamora and Eunice went from community sing-alongs to programming that now includes arts classes, cultural advocacy, and wellness programs. They say it's all about creating a civic infrastructure to encourage connection and community through the arts. Jennifer Vanasco, NPR News, New York.
2: The Atlantic hurricane season is unusually quiet this year. And as of today, it's the longest start to a season in the Atlantic without a hurricane since the satellite era began. And that's a record. It's thanks to a strong El Nino, which disrupts storm formation over that ocean. No hurricanes have formed yet, and only 5 weak tropical storms have appeared. The Pacific Ocean, though, is experiencing increased storm activity. I'm Janine Herbst. 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
0: From NPR and WBEZ Chicago, this is Wait, Wait, Don't Tell Me, the NPR News Quiz. I'm Alzo Slade, and even if I wasn't the official judge and scorekeeper, I'd still be judging all of you. Just for the love of the game. And here's your host at the Studebaker Theater at the Fine Arts Building in Chicago, Illinois, Peter Sagal.
11: Thank you, Alzo. Thank you, everybody. Thank you all. I share your enthusiasm because we do have a great show for you lined up this week. But first, Labor Day has come and gone, summer is over, and we just want to say congrats to all the moms and dads out there who just got your kids back into school. Parents, parents, you can go back to day drinking. And teachers, you can go back to night drinking. Later on, SNL great and comedian Leslie Jones will be playing our games. But first, it's your turn. If you'd like to play, the number is 1-888-WAIT-WAIT. That's 1-888-924-8924. Let's welcome our first listener contestant. Hi, you're on Wait, Wait, Don't Tell Me.
12: Hi, this is Dudley from Nashville, Tennessee.
11: Dudley? How great.
12: Yes.
11: I have met few people named Dudley in my life, but I liked all of them. What do you do there?
12: I am a research fellow at a local university studying the autoimmune response and type 1 diabetes.
11: Wow.
13: Huge diabetes fans in the audience.
11: Oh, yeah. Everybody loves type 1. You know, that's great. Well, Dudley, welcome to the show. Let me introduce you to our panel. First up, it's a comedian and host of the podcast Fake the Nation, who you can see in the new season of Hazardous History with Henry Winkler on Hulu. It's Nagin Farsad.
14: Hey.
15: Hi, Nagin.
14: Hi.
11: Next, an actor and writer who can be seen in the acclaimed improv show Two Square at UCB New York on September 23rd. It's Peter Gross.
13: Hi, Dudley.
15: Hi, Peter.
11: And Nate King, her debut on our panel this week. You have seen her on the Netflix Is a Joke Festival, and she'll be headlining the New York Comedy Festival later this year. Please welcome Sarani Weerasekara.
16: Hey, how you
15: Thanks,
16: doing?
15: Sarani.
16: Don't mess this up for me.
11: All right. Dudley, you're going to play Who's Alzo this time. Alzo Slade is going to read you 3 quotations from this week's news. If you can correctly identify or explain 2 of them, you will win our prize. Any voice from our show you might choose for your voicemail. Are you ready to go?
12: I'll do my best.
11: Here is your first quote. It's from a review of a new gadget that was unveiled with much fanfare this week.
0: I can't say I've ever wanted to fold my phone in half.
11: That was the Independent newspaper talking about the new foldable phone. Unveiled by whom this week?
12: Would that be Apple?
11: It would be Apple, yes. Very good, Dudley. On Wednesday, Apple unveiled the iPhone Duo, their new $2,000 foldable phone. Although, we will remind you, any iPhone is foldable if you try hard.
13: Yeah, all you need is $800 or $1,000 for a new one.
11: Exactly. I mean, there are a lot of advantages to a foldable phone. For example, it makes dramatically hanging up on someone much more satisfying.
16: Ooh,
11: right?
16: Yeah.
11: You're holding out your phone out, it's unfolded, you go, I said good day, sir! And then you slam it closed, right?
17: Wait, so does that mean when you're taking phone calls, you have this just like heaping thing against
5: against your ear.
13: Yeah. Right, you're holding like a placemat next to your head.
5: Like you're just like this.
16: Is a MacBook.
5: You're putting like like you're just, it's a full laptop against my ear. Like that's awkward. But I guess, yeah, you can do a dramatic call ending.
13: The dramatic call ending would be great if they were like, this is why we're doing it. We just found that people aren't hanging up our phones dramatically enough.
14: If someone did that to me, I'd call them right back and ask them, did you just fold your phone on me?
11: Did I hear you folding your phone?
13: It's a little bit like everything old is new again, like the way that we all had flip phones, like 10, yes, not even that many years ago. Like they made us not have flip phones and now they're making us have flip phones again. It's like when there's commercials on streamers and you're like, I seem to remember television.
11: Yes.
5: The iPhone 20 is going to be like a crank phone.
11: Yeah.
5: And it'll come with its own pigeon to deliver your messages. Yeah.
11: Now, the other thing that Apple announced, less fanfare, but actually I think much more important, is this new feature on the Apple Watch called Live Rewind. Basically, your watch will be constantly recording everything it hears. So if you miss something that somebody says, your watch will show you a transcript for the last 15 seconds.
13: Oh, it's a transcript on the watch.
11: Yeah, exactly. Right.
16: So I don't just have to hear my parents say they're not proud of me. I can read it,
11: you
16: too.
11: You can read it, yes. This is going to be so useful.
13: Surveillance and reading.
5: So, someone at Apple was like, have you ever wanted to, live with a court stenographer? How's your chance?
11: Your next quote, Dudley, is someone responding to a new incentive to vote Republican offered by Donald Trump this week.
14: I'm holding out for $25,000.
11: A voter was negotiating up after Trump offered every American how much this week if they voted for Republicans.
12: Would that be $5,000?
11: $5,000. I see. We got some rich people who were booing that.
13: Wait, you cheer for diabetes and you boo $5,000?
11: At this weird midterm Republican convention that's happening in Dallas on Wednesday night, President Trump promised that if the Republicans win the midterms, he will give every American adult $5,000. Wow. That is 2.5 foldable iPhones for everyone.
13: I would only be into this if he was like, all the money that I've earned from crypto while I've been in the White House, I'm just going to give that to people for $5,000. I don't want to give him taxpayer money.
11: Oh, no, that's not his money he's giving away.
13: Oh, it's not? Oh, okay. Well,
11: Now, somebody did the math. I mean, $5,000 by $320. Yeah, the price tag for this will be $1.2 trillion. But remember, he is going to recoup that money by never actually paying anything.
5: Give us $3,000 from Doge cuts or whatever. He was going to give us $2,500 from tariffs or whatever. I mean, he owes us $10,000 at this point.
11: Yeah, I know.
5: And he's it reminds me of a roommate I had who never paid a share of rent on time, but then was always somehow in Ibiza.
16: So, Trump told me he's going to pay it, but he's just going to use Klarna. So give him a second, you know?
11: So this whole thing is very unusual. It is the first ever National Party midterm convention, and they're calling this then, because President Trump wanted it to happen, they're calling it the Trumpapalooza, which doesn't sound particularly attractive, but it is better than the other choice they had for the name, Burning Vance. All right, Dudley, your last quote is from a viral YouTube video, one of many in this genre.
14: Never drive without video evidence.
11: That was a caption touting an increasingly popular technology that we are putting in our cars. What is it?
12: Can I get a hint?
11: You can. They're named for the place that you generally put them in the car.
12: dash cam?
11: Dash cams, yes. Woo! Dash cams. 30% of American drivers now use dash cams whenever they drive, and so many people love to watch the videos that are made from them that experts worry that dash cams are making people drive more recklessly just to go viral. Oh, all right, that's why I drove straight into that farmer's market for clicks. You guys, apparently people love watching dash cam videos.
5: I'm a pedestrian, so I'm
13: sorry, you pronounced the word target wrong.
11: Now, Uber drivers use these dash cams, of course, I'm sure you've seen it, but they turn it around to film the passengers rather than the road ahead, and they say they're doing that for everybody's safety. That's fine. But I want that to be like a roller coaster, where they take a picture of you, and then at the end, you get off and you can buy the photo. Right. Souvenir. Oh, wow, look how scared I was.
5: I would be terrified of Uber drivers releasing dash cam footage of me, because they'd be like, this will not stop trying to talk to us. Shut up.
13: That's so
5: funny.
13: Like,
5: guy, where are you from? Really? So what did your parents do? I am the worst.
11: Really?
16: He's like, stop harassing me. I'm at my job.
13: I got this Karen in the back of the car.
11: The same to their cousin.
5: I don't like getting into a chat.
11: Also, how did Dudley do in our quiz?
14: Dudley's a winner. He got 3 out of 3.
11: Congratulations.
5: Yeah. Dudley,
11: Thank you're great. You. Thank you so much. Take
17: Thank
11: care.
17: Thank you. This was fun.

0: Right now, panel, it is time for you to answer some questions about this week's news. Peter, question for you.
1: Mm-hmm.
0: Peter, the baby boomers are all in their 60s now, and according to the Wall Street Journal, a surprising number of them are choosing to move in with whom?
2: Oh, no. Their children?
0: No, not their children.
2: Their parents?
0: Yes.
3: What?
0: Whoa. Their parents.
4: Wait, who?
0: Old people are moving back in with their really old parents.
5: Older people.
0: Older people.
5: We have an audience here of older people.
0: Even older people.
3: It's 60-year-olds, or, yeah, they're 60-somethings moving in with, like 80 and 90-somethings?
0: Yeah, exactly, yeah. Mm. It's like, you know, and they move in. They're, like, living together, usually in retirement homes, together. It's like reliving, in your golden years, your glory days as a rebellious teenager. It's like, Mom, can I borrow the golf cart? Where are you going? Nowhere.
6: You were up until 9 o'clock. Where were you?
0: You better be back for dinner at 4.
3: This is very sweet. My son is going off to college next year, and I'm, like, lamenting losing him. But if I wait for 50 years,
0: he'll
3: like,
0: come back.
3: We'll just be back together again.
7: You could be roommates. Yeah. Yes. It's,
0: the arrangement for these people saves money, right? Because, you know, they're often paying for just one apartment in the retirement home. It offers security, obviously, that comes with that kind of facility, lots of activities to do. That said, if you try to sneak your 67-year-old boyfriend in through the window because your mom doesn't approve of him, he's going to break a hip.
3: Yeah, then he'll be in a different part of the retirement
0: home. Exactly, yes. You can visit him in the ward, though.
3: Yeah.
4: Safe word, sciatica.

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4: 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From NPR and WBEZ Chicago, this is Wait, Wait, Don't Tell Me, the NPR News Quiz. I'm Alzo Slade. We're playing this week with Sereni Weerasekara, Nagin Farsad, and Peter Gross. And here again is your host at the Studebaker Theater in Chicago, Illinois, Peter Sagal.
5: Thank you, Alzo. Thank you, everybody. Right now, it is time for the Wait, Wait, Don't Tell Me Bluff the Listener game. Call 1-888-WAIT-WAIT to play our game on the air. Hi, you are on Wait, Wait, Don't Tell Me.
6: Hi, this is Beth from Fort Collins, Colorado.
5: Fort Collins, I know where, up there on the Front Range. What do you do there?
6: Yes, it's beautiful. Well, I work in human resources.
5: That's important. You're resourcing humans.
6: I stay pretty busy between that and going to school for my MBA and raising three boys, so I don't have much time for anything else.
5: Well, I'm really glad you made time for us. Thank you so much, Beth. You're going to play our game in which you must try to tell truth from fiction. Alzo, what is Beth's topic?
4: This is bananas.
5: Bananas are quite possibly the world's most perfect food. They're delicious. They come with their own wrapper. And when the eggplant emoji isn't available, the banana is there for you. Our panelists are going to tell you about a banana that made the news this week in a surprising way. Pick the one who's telling the truth and you'll win our prize, the wait waiter of your choice in your voicemail. Are you ready to play?
6: I'm ready.
5: All right. First up, let's hear from Peter Gross.
7: This story comes from Middlesbrough, England, where 51-year-old Christopher North stormed into a bank wearing a ski mask and pointed a gun at the tellers. It was a scene right out of one of those gritty Guy Ritchie heist movies where you can't understand anything anyone's saying. Except Mr. North wasn't holding a gun, he was holding a banana. According to witnesses, North pointed something wrapped in a white cloth at cashiers while saying, "I'm robbing the bank, I'm robbing the bank, give me the cash." What he should have said is, "I'm making a fruit salad, I'm making a fruit salad, give me the mangoes." At North's home, police found his laptop, three other bananas, and five copies of a novel North had written called The Man Who Robbed a Bank with a Banana, about a guy who robs a bank with a banana after writing a book called The Man Who Robbed a Bank with a Banana. Rumor has it Guy Ritchie is planning to buy the rights and cast Jason Statham as North and Danny DeVito as the banana.
5: The man who wrote a novel called The Man Who Robbed a Bank with a Banana tries to rob a bank with a banana. Your next bit of banana banter comes from Sereni Wirasekara.
8: While Europe endures a never-ending heat wave, one group of local monkeys are making the most of it. The wild macaques of Gibraltar have spent their summer the usual way, going ooh, ah, picking fleas off each other, and other stuff we think monkeys do. But one monkey has changed the monkey world this week by baking the first ever loaf of banana bread. The monkey, who local papers have named Carl because he looks like a Carl, stole a bushel of bananas from a store, but couldn't eat them all before they got brown. When he realized his bananas were mushy and gross, he was furious. He threw all the bananas on the ground and stomped on them. Then he angrily threw some flour he happened to have in there. Then pelted it with two seagull eggs, mixed it all up, and left the mess in a ball on the floor before leaving in a huff. But thanks to the heat wave in Europe, Carl didn't come home to a banana mess. He came home to a banana bread. It's great for the monkey community and horrible for the grocery store they love stealing from.
5: The monkey colony on Gibraltar invents banana bread for themselves. Your last bananas? Comes from Nagin Farsaw.
9: Grayson Fielder is a PhD in food sciences at Cornell University. He's a serious student but got sucked into a world of food science that came out of a well-worn joke that if you place a banana peel just so in the path of an unsuspecting protagonist, they'll slip and fall on their buttocks in dramatic and hilarious fashion. Like a true food science dork, he wondered, is a banana really that slippery? So he went about testing the banana peel against other slippery fruit, and turns out the mango, apple, and nectarine peels smoked the banana. Lo, these many years, was it just actors making banana peels seem more slippery than they actually are? His butt cheeks bruised. He was determined to engineer a more slippery banana. In a lab creation that would make European non-GMO standards blush, he engineered the slime banana, hopefully a working title. Even peeling the banana is a challenge because the peel emanates a fine mist of goo. It's pretty gross, actually. But Grayson is hoping there's a market in Hollywood for his creation and not just in the Minions movies.
5: All right. Bananas made the news. Was it which of these stories from Peter Gross, a man who wrote a novel called How to Rob a Bank with a Banana, actually attempted to rob a bank with a banana? From Sereni, was it that the monkeys of Gibraltar figured out themselves how to make banana bread from overripe bananas? Or from Nagin Farsad, a scientist actually figuring out how to make a truly slippery banana peel? Which of these are the real stories we found in the news?
6: I am leaning towards the last one.
5: All right, you're going to choose Nagin's story. Well, to bring you the news, we spoke to an authority on bananas.
10: Honestly, a banana is a good choice, but if the gun part doesn't work, you could smack him over the head with a zucchini.
5: Yeah, that was Brian Batridge. He's the grower and owner of Batridge Family Farms, talking about using a banana to rob a bank, which apparently is not a good idea. As you have no doubt figured out, you were fooled by, I thought, Nagin's very convincing story of a scientific advancement. She's done it to many. She's done it to many, Beth. You don't need to feel ashamed.
9: Thank you.
5: But you didn't earn a point for her.
9: I want to now make you an engineered banana that's extra slimy. Yeah. I want to make it real for you.
5: You should do it for everybody. It would be a Christmas gift this year. Thank you so much for playing with us, Beth.
6: Thank you.
5: Bye-bye.

0: And now the game we call Not My Job. From almost the beginning of her stand-up career, Leslie Jones was every comedian's favorite comedian, which is why Chris Rock personally recommended her to Saturday Night Live, where she became a huge star. She's got a new national stand-up tour coming up and is the host of the new show Roast My Rental on HDTV. She joins us now. Leslie Jones, welcome to Wait, Wait, Don't Tell Me.
1: Yes!
0: Yes, great to see you. So I want to start with your origin story. You were a basketball star in college, and your stand-up career started when you won the funniest person on campus competition. How did that happen?
1: At Colorado State, they have this community center that has all the Hardee's and, you know, where people can come shop and all that stuff. And we were walking through, and there was like a little billboard that said, hey, sign up for the funniest person on campus contest. And my friend was like, yo, you should do that. And I was like, what? I am not a comedian. You know, I'm, you know, Richard Pryor, you know, Whoopi Goldberg, those are comedians. I'm just silly. She was like, no, girl, your ass is funny. And I was like, all right. I went to class. She went to class. And then we met back at my house. And she was like, girl, I signed you up for the contest. Really? And I was like, why would you do that? I just told you I'm not a comedian, but I wasn't really mad at her.
0: Sure.
1: And I was just like, so what am I going to do? And she was like, just get up there and start talking because you're stupid. And I was like, you can't. That's not how it works. So I put like, I remember this, a 10-minute set together, and I performed it for all my friends.
0: Sure.
1: Because your friends are the hardest to make laugh.
0: Yeah.
1: So I performed it for all my friends, and they laughed, but boy, did they have notes. Oh, really? Exactly. But it was, and I went up and I won the contest. And
0: well, and here we are. So,
1: yeah.
0: A couple questions. How did your friend know that you were funny? You were a basketball player. Were you, like, making people crack up on the court?
1: Oh, yeah. Everywhere. We would go to parties. Like, I said, I had a lot of time on my hands, and I was partying. I was partying at Colorado State.
0: Yeah.
1: Like, my grade point average was 1.7. Wow. Yeah, because we was partying. Do you understand?
0: So I do.
1: Every party I went to, we was, like, just wilding out. Like, we would drive to CU. Colorado University and party with the Kappas up. I could tell you some stories. Man.
2: You know, I'm a member of Kappa Alpha Psi.
0: Really?
1: What?
2: Yes.
1: I'm a Kappa sweetheart.
2: Let's go, Leslie.
1: Yeah. Yo sweet.
2: That nobody in here has any idea.
0: No.
1: Joined the Kappa Sweethearts because the Kappas was so fine. They were always so fine, and they were the best dancers.
0: We're gonna stop, and you're gonna explain it to me. The Kappa is the fraternity that Alzo was a member of, not necessarily at the same place at the same time, but it's a fraternity he was a member of. And the Kappa Sweethearts were the girls who were
1: like we were the Kappa hoes, but.
2: I didn't say it.
3: Sweethearts, you've never heard sweethearts as a euphemism?
0: Oh, yeah. So I want to talk about your new show, Roast My Rental. Essentially, as I understand it, you go into people's Airbnbs and stuff and insult it savagely in the way only you can. And then when their ego is completely destroyed, somebody else comes in and fixes it. Is that about it?
1: Well, I mean, I wouldn't describe it that way, Peter.
0: Okay.
1: Thank you. Let's be a little bit more positive.
4: It sounds great.
1: I go in and I lovingly
0: tell them
1: that their rental sucks.
0: Yeah. So, the way you say death trap is so warm. Was it fun when the producers came to you and said, so for our new show, we want somebody who has the comic chops to make even furniture feel bad about itself?
1: Yeah.
0: We thought of you.
1: Well, I pretty much do that anyway when I go to anyone's hotel or house. Oh, yeah. If I don't like something in your house, I'll be like, so why do you have this in your house?
0: Really?
1: I was like, what is this? Like, why is it? Okay, that's ugly.
3: Do you like the layout that we have here? The two guys over there.
1: We're sitting here. So much. Like, when I first came on, I was like, what is this? Is this like a cheap Jeopardy? What is this?
5: Yeah.
1: I was like, why is the black guy by the short white guy? What is this whole setup?
0: Can you think of like the worst thing you ever saw in one of those places, for real or on the TV show? I know, it's hard to be put in the spot.
1: It's kind of both, I would think. Because I had one where I had a whole beehive in the wall,
0: yeah,
1: in the master.
0: Yeah.
1: I've had that where I rented that out. And he literally asked me, he goes, well, the bees wasn't there before you got there. Oh, I bought the bees. I brought a whole hive and put it into the side of the wall, which is like so high. Like, oh, okay. There was one property we did where they had carpet in the bathroom, and that...
5: Ooh.
1: Is against humanity. They need to really put up the clips that of what really happened when I walked in there. Like they're doing the nice one.
0: Oh, we're getting like the safer TV version.
1: Oh yeah, I screamed so loud and. And then I started heaving. I was like, because can you imagine carpet in the bath?
0: Well, Leslie Jones, it is so much fun to talk to you, and we have invited you here to play it. It is, right? Yes, she's amazing. We know this.
1: Thank you. Make sure you guys watch the show and come see me on tour.
0: Well, we're not done yet. We're not done yet, Leslie. We're not done yet because we have invited you here to play a game we're calling...
1: Ooh. Okay, why you got to get the black man to say it?
2: I said the same thing, Leslie. They don't listen.
0: You host Roast My Rental, but what about Ghost My Rental? So we're going to ask you about the haunted houses that pop up all over the world every Halloween. Answer 2 out of 3 questions correctly. You'll win our prize for one of our listeners, the voice of anyone they choose on their voicemail. Also, who is Leslie Jones playing for?
2: Twyla Alexander of Erie, Colorado.
0: All right. Get 2 out of 3 right. Multiple choice.
1: Okay.
0: Here we go.
1: Okay.
0: Here's your first question. Out of all the haunted houses, probably the most famous is the Haunted Mansion at Disneyland. But over the years, employees there have consistently had to deal with visitors who want to do what? Is it A, throw holy water at the animatronic ghosts, B, try to spread their loved one's ashes inside the attraction, or C, demand a refund because, quote, they're not real ghosts?
1: You know what? I'm going to say C because people are...
0: I can't argue with your reasoning, but in fact, it was B. People try to spread their loved ones' ashes. Because, you know, if you've ever been on the ride, at the very end, they say, we have 999 ghosts, but we always have room for one more. And I guess enough people were like, okay, how about Uncle Ted? I have him right here. All right, next question. Shocktoberfest, it's a seasonal, quote, scream park in Pennsylvania, which in 2013 offered an additional terror, if you will, to its haunted house attraction. What was it? A, quote, recurring nightmare room, where you'd be required to take a high school history test without having studied for it. B, you and every other visitor are stark naked. Or C, an animatronic climate scientist who delivered short lectures on the effects of global warming.
2: Ooh.
0: So it was...
1: All of them sound pretty bad.
0: They're pretty bad. So it was A.
1: But I would have to say C again.
0: The haunted house, scary spooks, werewolves, freaks, vampires, and...
2: Freaks.
1: Okay, wait. Okay, then wait. What was B again?
0: B was that you and everybody, all the other visitors, were all naked.
1: Okay, I'm going to say B.
0: You're right.
2: Yeah.
0: You helped her.
1: That was sweet.
0: It's the Kappa to the Kappa Sweetheart Connection.
2: You better know it.
0: Yeah, it was called the Naked and Scared Challenge. And the park owner said, quote, the whole idea is to create this vulnerability and get their defenses down, unquote. And, of course, their pants.
1: Yeah, naked and afraid.
0: You bet. That was the theme. Last question. If you get this right, you win. Working at a haunted house is good seasonal employment, of course, but there are risks for the workers. What happened to an employee at a haunted house in Japan 2011? Was it A, a woman was convinced the employee was the ghost of her dead ex-husband and kept coming back to yell at him? B, an employee scared a visitor so much with his sudden ghostly appearance that the visitor, a black belt in karate, broke his jaw with a kick? Or C, an employee became convinced that he was a ghost, tried to float right through a wall, and broke his nose.
5: Oh, my God.
1: Now, that's just dumbassness.
0: Right.
1: I'm going to say B.
0: And you're right again.
6: Yeah.
0: That's it. Also, how did Leslie Jones do in her quiz?
2: Leslie Jones is a winner. 2 out of 3. She's
0: congratulations. Yay! Leslie Jones is the host of Roast My Rental on HGTV, and she's on tour soon. Please go see her. She's amazing. Leslie Jones, thank you so much for joining us on Right Wake Don't Tell Me. Thank you so much.
5: Bye.
0: Bye.
7: I'm a ghost, and I wanted you to know that it's...
0: In just a minute, slither into our listener limerick challenge. 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
2: 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From NPR and WBEZ Chicago, this is Wait, Wait, Don't Tell Me, the NPR News Quiz. I'm Alzo Slade. We're playing this week with Sereni Rurasekara, Nagin Farsad, and Peter Gross. And here again is your host at the Studebaker Theater in Chicago, Illinois, Peter Sagal.
0: Thank you, Alzo. Thank you, everybody. In just a minute, we will stuff your ear holes full of rhymes in our Listener Limerick Challenge game. If, after hearing it put like that, you'd still like to play, give us a call at 1-888-WAIT-WAIT. That's 1-888-924-8924. Right now, panel, some more questions for you from the week's news. Nagin, this week, The Cut reported on a phenomenon plaguing friend groups across the nation. Apparently, after your gang goes out to dinner together, no one is doing what anymore?
5: Oh, heroin?
0: Hey. Kids these days.
5: I don't know, you're a party fun girl. I'm sorry.
6: No, they're doing heroines.
5: Okay, they're eating the heroin.
6: Doing heroin eating.
5: So, they're going out and they're doing...
0: This is a trend. I mean, I'm sure this has happened to you. You go out with a bunch of people.
5: Yeah.
0: Right? Mm. And the check comes, there's like 8 people, you all do different things. So you say, I'll just put up my credit card. But then, something that's supposed to happen is not happening anymore. Ooh. And what is that thing?
5: Splitting the bill?
0: Well,
5: they're doing that part.
0: Yes, but then the follow up doesn't happen.
5: The follow up is
4: ask him to use it in a sentence.
5: Like politely, like saying to everybody that you love and appreciate them.
0: No.
5: And then like leaving
0: it's
5: the
0: like,
5: restaurant.
0: It's like when you say, "Hey guys, don't worry about it. I'll put it on my card, and then you all can."
5: Oh. Repay me, yes. Like Venmo me.
0: Nobody is paying you back.
4: Ooh.
0: That is what the trend
5: is. Wow. But also, why isn't that person just go ahead and sending a text to everybody?
0: Well, that's the thing. You see, here's the thing. Apparently,
4: passive aggression is back, too.
5: Right.
0: People are picking up checks saying, here I am, here's my Venmo, here's my Zelle, and then no one is paying back. It's like a thing that has stopped happening. Repayment avoidance, according to New York Magazine, is more common than ever. The message from your friends is less, I'll get the next one, and more, I will never get anything ever.
12: Whoa. Right? I'm kind of crazy where I tell people, I'm like, you can't leave the table until you Venmo me.
0: Is that?
12: And it works.
0: Right.
12: Is that crazy?
0: Does it really?
4: Well, you lost.
0: How do you enforce that?
12: Yeah, I say it at the table after I put my card down. I jokingly, I'm like, no one's getting up until you pay.
4: You're
12: me.
4: Like, I will let go of your throat when it clears. I see your money.
12: I'll put the gun down once I get the little cha-ching.
0: It's a problem for everybody because these are your friends, right?
5: Of course. It's embarrassing to have to remind someone.
0: You want to be chill, but you also want to have money.
12: Right.
0: It's like, how do you remind someone they owe you money, but in a friendly way? It's like, hey, remember that great meal we had last week? I keep thinking about it because I haven't had the money to buy any food. Peter, there's new research on mosquito bites and how to make them less irritating. Experts say that to make those bites itch less, you should never scratch them. No, instead, you should do what?
4: Oh, gosh. Ugh, I hate advice like this. Like, don't scratch an itch. Don't, like, eat when you're hungry. Like, it doesn't make any sense. You should rub up against somebody's arm or something like that.
5: What?
4: I don't know. It's not scratching, but it's like rubbing it. I don't know.
0: Oh, yeah. That would work out really well if everybody started doing that.
12: Yeah. Everybody loves that.
4: Hey, no, I'm not being weird. I just have a mosquito bite.
0: Exactly.
4: Not
0: hi, I'm Peter. I'll be done in a minute. Stan, don't move.
4: I just found the spot. If you move, it ruins it for me. Let's see. It's not scratching. Can I have a hint?
0: It's mind over mosquito bite.
4: Imagine you're scratching it?
0: Exactly right.
12: Whoa.
0: Just think about how much you want to scratch that itch, but don't scratch it. A new study shows that if you think about how itchy your bite is, but you don't scratch it, it will actually heal faster. And if you do that, within 10 minutes, you'll be willing to confess to any crime at all.
4: I thought it was going to be like, hit yourself in the toe with a hammer. My toe. Forget my mosquito bite. I can't walk.
0: No, the idea is in pain management, the more you direct your mental focus on pain or irritation, the better your body becomes at reducing the inflammation in that area. It's amazing. It requires focus and self-control and someone duct taping oven mitts over your head. Coming up, it's Lightning Fill in the Blank, but first it's the game where you have to listen for the rhyme. If you'd like to play on air, call or leave a message at 1-888-WAIT-WAIT. That's 1-888-924-8924. You can come see us most weeks right here at the Studebaker Theater in downtown Chicago. But you can also catch us on the road. We'll be in Omaha on September 24th and in Kalamazoo, Michigan on October 22nd. For tickets and information for all of our live events, go to nprpresents.org. Hi, you're on Wait, Wait, Don't Tell Me.
13: Hi, this is Michal calling from Hadley, Massachusetts.
0: Michal, nice to talk to you. My niece is named Michal, which is why...
13: She actually is. Wow.
0: Which is why I was able to say your name without hesitation.
13: I'm deeply impressed.
0: I am too. Well, Michal, it's great to talk to you. Alzo Slade right here is going to read you three news-related limericks with a last word or phrase missing from each. If you can fill in that last word or phrase correctly in two of the limericks, you will be a winner. Ready to play?
13: I'm ready.
0: Here's your first limerick.
14: Opera's live. There are no extra takes. Steely reptiles will get their big breaks. While the voices get shrill, they must slither and chill. At the Met, we're auditioning...
13: Snakes?
0: Snakes, yes. A new production of the opera Così fan tutti is set in a 1950s carnival. And, of course, you need a snake handler and a snake at a carnival. So the Met had open auditions for the role of snake. Aspiring serpents lined up around the block at Lincoln Center. They're all out there practicing nervously their arias.
4: Yeah. Oh, you're going to get it. You're so good.
0: And for my monologue, this is something from Snakes on a Plane.
5: I had to do an acting job with a snake once.
0: You did?
5: Yeah, High Maintenance on HBO. I was in a snake episode. I believe it was even called Snake. And I didn't enjoy that.
0: Really?
5: I felt nervous about being in a room with a snake.
12: Is there an animal you would have preferred being on set with?
5: Like a cute puppy.
12: Okay,
5: I,
12: totally.
5: I don't know. Why isn't the Met auditioning cute puppies? That's the show I want to see.
4: You have to ask the Italian guy why he didn't write a puppy into his opera.
5: That's yeah. Right. Yeah.
0: It was Mozart.
4: Oh. I don't know. This Mozart guy sounds like a really crappy writer.
0: Here's your next limerick, Michal.
14: Adult humans can be cookie hogs, leaving canine companions agog. If you sit, beg, and shake, then we Girl Scouts will bake. We are selling some treats just for...
13: dogs.
0: Yes, the Girl Scouts announced their first ever Girl Scout cookie for dogs. Mm. Before this, the only Girl Scout cookie for dogs was any Girl Scout cookie that fell on the ground. Weirdly, somehow, this is not the first Girl Scout cookie made with bone broth. They're called Patch Pals, and this is true. They are blueberry muffin flavored.
4: You can eat them, probably.
5: Well,
4: right?
5: I mean, right? I feel like I would try one. Yeah.
12: I will say, I
5: don't know,
12: there's,
5: right?
12: Yeah. There's probably a gym rat out there that heard there's bone broth in the cookies. They're a bunch of protein max with some dogs, scout cookies.
0: If so, it was a joke, Brad.
2: Too late, too good. Too late, dude.
0: All right, Michal, here is your last limerick.
14: Insect robots are easy to coach. In small spaces, they calmly approach. Though I'm in a tight spot, I can still get a shot from a needle attached to a...
13: roach?
0: Yes, a roach. Great news for disaster victims. Live cockroaches with brain implants can now help deliver life-saving aid to disaster victims by scurrying into the rubble with medication and giant needles.
4: No, thanks, man. I'm good. I'm going to die.
12: I would rather die.
0: Yeah. This is true.
5: What do you mean with brains? So what does that mean?
0: So scientists figured out a way to put an implant into the brain of a cockroach that allows a scientist with, like, a joystick to steer the cockroach.
4: Oh my
12: if I saw God. A robotic cockroach coming at me, I think I'd be in hell. Like, yeah. I think I was already dead.
4: What about a dog again? Let's ask the dog to go in there.
5: I feel like my takeaway from the story is we've spent way too long talking about AI and literally no time at all talking about these brain-altered cockroaches. Yeah, <I know.
0: laughs> Also, how did Michal do in our quiz?
14: She did great. 3 out of 3. She's a champ.
5: Woo!
0: Congratulations, Michal.
13: Thank you so much. Thank you for having me.
0: Bye-bye.
13: Bye.

0: Now on to our final game, Lightning Fill in the Blank. Each of our players will have 60 seconds in which to answer as many fill in the blank questions as they can. Each correct answer is now worth 2 points. Alzo, can you give us the scores?
1: Of course. Peter and Serenity are tied up at 2, and Nagin is blazing with the lead of 4 points.
2: Dang. What? Oh, how did that even happen?
0: All right, that means Peter and Serenity are tied for second. Peter, you're going to go first. Okay. The clock will start when I begin your first question, fill in the blank. On Tuesday, President Trump expanded his trade war with blank.
3: Canada.
0: Right. On Wednesday, SpaceX launched a classified mission for the U.S. blank force.
3: Space.
0: Yes. This week, global blank prices rose above $100 a barrel.
3: Oil.
0: Yes. On Wednesday, the latest storm in the 2026 blank season made landfall in Hawaii.
3: WNBA. No, hurricane.
0: Yes. This week, the head of a venture capital firm said that he believed that after the apocalypse, blank will be used as currency.
3: Skin.
0: No. No. Pokemon cards.
4: Whoa.
0: Got to catch them all. This week, Malibu residents were evacuated after a giant blank opened up at Nick Cage's house.
3: I want to say like a party, but maybe sinkhole?
0: Yes, a giant sinkhole. On Tuesday, ABC denied reports that blank's late night show would end next year.
3: Jimmy Kimmel.
0: Right. This week, an ER in England got so overcrowded that one patient had to have her IV bag hung from blank.
3: Hung from another patient's broken arm.
0: No. Close, though. From a skeleton.
3: I didn't say if it was dead or alive.
0: True. When a woman showed up at the hospital complaining of a severe headache, the ER was already so overcrowded, they had to hang her IV drip from one of those model teaching skeletons they had around. It was on a stand. Even worse, when she asked where that skeleton came from, the doctor said, "Don't worry, that was just the last person that came in here with a severe headache." Also, how did Peter do in our quiz?
1: Peter got 6 right for 12 more points, total of 14, and the lead.
0: All right, dang. So...
1: Yeah. For now.
4: For now.
0: Serenity, you're up next. Here we go. Fill in the blank. On Tuesday, a former employee of Anthropic warned there was a 10% chance that blank will soon destroy humanity.
4: AI.
0: Yes.
4: Okay.
0: On Wednesday, the Seattle Seahawks beat the New England Patriots in the opening game of the blank season.
4: Football.
0: Yes.
4: Okay.
0: You got it. Yes. NFL. According to a new report, this last summer is officially the blankest on record.
4: Warmest.
0: Yes, hottest. On Monday, thieves managed to steal 2 Renoir paintings from a museum in blank.
4: Paris.
0: Yeah, France. This week, Marvel Studios recommended that before seeing the new Avengers movie this fall, audience members need to watch blank.
4: Marvel. Captain America.
0: No, yes, and 42 hours of all the earlier Avenger and Marvel movies.
4: Okay, let me hear that ding.
0: This week, a man in New Hampshire is facing multiple charges after he called 911 to report a fire at his own home and then blanked when firefighters arrived.
4: Freaked out.
0: No, stole their fire truck.
4: What?
0: The homeowner in rural New Hampshire reported a fire at his 2-bedroom house just before sunrise, and when the firefighters showed up, he stole their truck. Listen, you may not approve of this, but find me a better way to trade a 2-bedroom house in rural New Hampshire for a new truck.
3: Was there even a fire there?
0: It was actually a fire.
3: Because
0: you had to distract the firemen when they got there, right?
3: Right.
0: So you could stake their truck. Mm. Also, how did Serenity do in our quiz?
1: She got 4 right, 8 more points, total of 10, which means Peter Gross is still in the lead.
3: All right.
4: Okay.
1: 4-9.
4: Right.
0: Okay.
4: You did that.
0: So how many, then, does Nagin need to win?
1: 5 to tie, 6 to win.
0: All right.
4: Okay.
0: Ready, Nagin? Here we go. Fill in the blank. On Friday, residents of New York City commemorated the anniversary of blank with 7 individual moments of silence.
5: 9/11.
0: Right. This week, a whistleblower reported that blank skipped basic background checks in their rush to hire new officers.
5: Pete Hegseth.
0: No, in this case, ICE. This week, health experts warned that new strains of the flu and blank were circulating.
5: COVID.
0: Right. According to new data, blank cases in the U.S. are at their highest level in 30 years.
5: Measles.
0: Right. This week, 2 police officers in Washington.

0: man in Singapore pled guilty to scamming people out of $240 million worth of the cryptocurrency blank.
1: Bitcoin?
0: Yes, according to a new study, taking a 30-minute brisk walk once a day may be just as effective as getting in your 10,000 blanks.
1: Steps.
0: Right. This week, an art collector in Los Angeles offered $4,000 at a gallery for a sculpture of a broken vacuum, only to discover blank.
1: That it worked.
0: No, that it was just a broken vacuum. Janitor, cleaning up the gallery, vacuum breaks, leaves it in the corner where he thought it would go unnoticed, but he didn't count on one collector's very sharp and completely undiscerning eye. So the man offered to the gallery $4,000 for the vacuum, which is crazy. It wasn't even a Dyson. Also, did Nagin do well enough to win?
2: No, but she did do well enough to tie because she got 5 right. Yay. For 10 more points. Hey. Total of 14.
1: Hey.
2: Peter and Nagin win.
0: In just a minute, we're going to ask our panelists to predict, after that new iPhone Duo, what will be the next surprisingly foldable product on the market. 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Doug Berman, benevolent overlord Philip Godica, writes our limericks. Our public address announcer is Paul Friedman. Our ops manager is Jasira Vardak, thanks to the staff and crew at the Studebaker Theater. B.J. Lederman composed our theme. Our program is produced by Jennifer Mills, Miles Dornbos, and Lillian King. Special thanks this week to Mohamed Al-Shehi and Janie Hoffman and Dom Banas. Peter Gwynn is a really strong-looking goat. Emma Choi is our vibe curator. Technical directions from Lorna White. Our CFO is Colin Miller. Our production manager is Robert Newhouse. 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
2: And if any of that happens, we'll ask you about it on Wait, Wait, Don't Tell Me.
0: Thank you, Alzo Slay. Thanks also to Peter Gross, Nagin Farsad. And congrats to Sereni for making a fabulous debut. Thanks to all of you for listening. I'm Peter Sagal. We will see you next week. This is NPR.
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6: This is Prairie Public, a news, music, and information service in partnership with North Dakota State University, KDSU Fargo, KUND Grand Forks, KPRJ Jamestown, KCND Bismarck, KDPR Dickinson, KMPR Minot, KPPW Williston, and KPPD Devils Lake.
10: Graham grew up in a working-class town north of England.

0: And when he was 11 or 12, his family moved into one of the first houses in a new development that was being built. And it was kind of hitting the jackpot for him at that age. Because all around, everywhere, were homes under construction. Which, I remember this from construction sites in our neighborhood when I was a kid. It was so incredibly fun.
1: This became my new playground.
0: This is Graham.
1: So I would, you know, climb on the scaffolding, do a bit of kind of amateur gymnastics, but also build stuff. And the big thing amongst us kids was lighting fires. And, you know, there was tar paper was one thing that burnt very nicely.
0: There's actually all kinds of trouble to get into. Bricks and boards to play with and wet concrete to write in. They'd find food the workers left and cigarettes, which they would smoke. Once they found a porn magazine. And one day Graham was there alone and he had this great idea. He put together a little makeshift seesaw, or as he calls it, a teeter-totter, with a plank of wood balanced on a brick at the center. He put another brick on one end of the plank. And his idea was to drop something really heavy, really, really heavy, onto the other end of the plank from a great height to find out just how far he could send that brick catapulting into space. So to accomplish this, he set up his teeter-totter by some scaffolding.
1: So I climbed up on the scaffolding and I carried up this kind of massive piece of curbing stone. I'm guessing around 25 pounds.
0: So you are how high up?
1: Probably at the sort of second floor window level. So what, 15 feet, 12 feet?
0: He carefully tries to line up the stone directly above the near end of the seesaw, below down on the ground. And then he dropped the stone.
1: It landed perfectly. I really had lined this up pretty well. And the brick launched. And the following few moments are probably the most vivid memory I have of my childhood. I was obviously watching to see what the brick would do, because that was the experiment, really, to sort of follow that in its journey.
0: But the brick, it didn't move at all like he thought. He thought it was going to arc into the air like a rocket. Instead, it just seemed to be getting bigger and bigger.
1: I now have an image in my head of this brick just getting larger and larger as it headed right towards my face. I even remember very vividly that the brick had, the construction of the brick had three circular holes in it, and I can still picture them now as they headed towards me.
0: In a kind of slow motion way?
1: Yes, very much so. I feel like that memory is minutes when obviously it was just not even a second. So I believe instinctively jerked my head back as this brick came directly towards my face. And I have a very clear memory of the kind of sound and the wind, and even I believe the brick, as it flew past me, flicked my fringe.
0: The fringe of your hair?
1: Yeah, and it sort of whistled as it went. Even when I throw my dog's ball now, which has a little whistle device in it, that memory comes back to me.
0: This moment was stunning. Like, nothing like this had ever happened to him.
1: And I remember having to sit down for actually quite a few minutes to recover. I really felt like, you know, and probably for the first time that, you know, I was inches away from death. And I remember walking home in some state of shock afterwards. You know, I used to wonder if the brick had actually hit me and killed me. You know, and, you know, maybe I'd fallen off the scaffolding or something. I used to wonder, you know, when the crime scene investigators came to look, what would they make of the whole setup? Would they even understand what had happened?
0: Right.
1: You know.
0: Right. Like, you got hit by a brick. Like, where did it come from?
1: Yeah. You know, this dead child who laying in a building site, and, you know, there was the teeter-totter there, but I even had this sort of vision of, what if my body fell forward and, you know, destroyed the little structure that I'd made down there? And how did I get hit under the chin with a brick? And where's the brick? You know, what the forensics would have made of the whole setup.
0: That's the thing, right? Your own death, that is not bad enough on its own. There's the whole question of the forensics afterwards. What people will make of it. It's weird to think that they'll stare at the scene of your death, look at the objects scattered around you, and get it all wrong. And get you wrong. That's the bigger thing, right? The bigger question after you're gone isn't just how it happened, but you, your motives, your state of mind, what to make of you, and your whole life, your good qualities, your bad ones. Today on our program, we have three stories of people who embark on this kind of forensics for beginners, trying to understand somebody's death, bumbling their way through whatever scraps of evidence they can get their hands on. Old text messages, handwritten notes, stuff that frankly seems so puny compared to the task at hand. From WBEZ Chicago to This American Life, I'm Ira Glass. 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
0: This American Life. Today's show is a rerun. Act one. So we begin today with a woman whose sister has died, and she has questions. The woman's name is Nadia Bowers, and she wrote this to somebody who she thinks might be of help. Here's Nadia.
4: Dear dealer, hey man, what's up? I'm saying man because that's my guess as to what you are. All the people blowing up my sister's phone, offering and seeking drugs, were men. Brian, Jerry, Eric, and my personal favorite, baby Jesus. I can make a graph charting the meeting of particular men with misfortune for my sister. It's a safe bet you're just another data point, one among many, part of a pattern, but distinguished because you're the last data point. You're the one who killed her. And dealer, it just seemed like the right title for you since I don't know your name. We can be informal here, right? You don't have to call me Miss or Mrs. Definitely don't call me ma'am. My sister called me Nod. My sister Sasha, who I believe you knew. What did you call her? I hope you didn't call her Saj, because that's what a lot of people who loved her called her, and I find it hard to believe that you loved her. Did you know her well enough to care for her, or did you hardly know her? When we were little, we sometimes called one another after the food we gave our cats. She was tender victual, and I was chef's blend. Did you even call her by her name? Or was it Lady? Or maybe you had a nickname for her, like Purple, the color of her car, the one she was found in. Keeping with our informal tone, I won't call you Mister, I'll just call you my man, because that is what you are. You are mine, man. The one I want to talk to. The one I am seeking. The only one who knows some very important things about how my sister died. You are quite possibly the last person who saw her alive, and I'm a little jealous. As for me, you don't have to call me by my name. You can just call me the sister. I think about you all the time, almost every day. I feel like I deserve to know you, like I deserve to have at least 5 minutes of your time, 5 minutes alone with you. This is me tying you to a chair so we can think about some things together. Are you still alive? I feel like you are. And I'm angry about that. But then if I learned who you were and that you were dead, I might be angry about that too. I think about hurting you, and when I imagine the violence I could commit, it alarms me. It's important to me that you know some things. I want you to see who you messed with, know who you destroyed. Sasha was a valedictorian of her high school class. She studied psychology at Yale. She was bold. I was her apprentice. She gave me my taste in music. Riding around in her Ford Escort, she slipped in a cassette explaining the difference between Funkadelic and Parliament. One of my most prized possessions is a cassette tape where we taped ourselves on mushrooms sitting in my room. I was a senior in high school. She was home from college for Christmas vacation. That's Sasha asking me what I'm laughing at. Nothing, I tell her. We stared as my grandmother's watercolors on my wall started to blur.
5: Oh my God! like, you know what it looks like right now? And no, it looks like it's like all these different planes, like these different...
4: We burned Nag Champa incense and cracked ourselves up about things we called social experiments. These were basically fantasies about ways we could be completely inappropriate in situations where certain contained behavior was expected, like the public library.
5: And you got up, like, in the library and, like, pulled all the books off the shelves.
4: That's me screaming. When I listen to the tape, I hear a self-assured Sasha. She's in control. I'm her little sister, overjoyed to have her full attention, trying to impress her with my wisdom and also be her court jester. Sasha tells me a story about this horse she knew that she called a total bitch. Not safe to have around people. And then this girl from the Special Olympics showed up in the barn and threw her arms around the horse's neck. And the horse stayed calm.
5: It was, like, right on her shoulder, and everybody was, like, ugh, waiting for her to just, like, take a bite out of this chick, and it was, like, she knew. She just, like, sat there.
6: Did she bite people?
5: Yes.
6: Oh, yeah. That's why it was so cool that she did that.
5: Right! You idiot.
6: That is true.
5: I bet she did kind of know, though, that this wasn't the right time to be an ass.
6: Is there ever a good time to...
5: No, I didn't mean that.
4: Is there ever a good time to be an ass? I'm asking her.
5: Okay, there's time to tell a happy
4: time. I've done the math, and as of March 11th, 2018, at 6:49 p.m., I have lived longer than my sister. I have walked the earth more seconds than my big sister, who was born 2.5 years before me. This does not make sense. You have knocked the universe off course. My husband would say, "Take it easy, Encyclopedia Brown," as he watched me walk around with her phone, trying to reconstruct her last days, reading texts, listening to messages, making notes, trying to figure out who you are, my man. I was hoping to finally understand the part of her life that she refused to share with me at the end. It infuriated me that she kept getting texts after she died. Like this one from Brian. "Hey, any of the shirts around?" My hand shaking, I responded. "You should f*** off. This is Sasha's sister and she died. Go get your drugs somewhere else, you piece of f***." Or this one from Frankie. "Any news? Got sleepies." When there was no response, he wrote, "Must be dead." I wrote back to Frankie. "Actually, she is dead. F*** off. This is her sister. You'll have to and get your drugs somewhere else." So, my man, are you one of the guys she talked to and texted with on her last day? Are you the ex-boyfriend who kept harassing her? The one who introduced her to OxyContin? That guy? Are you the friend who told me how sorry he was that Sasha died and that it was a hot day and maybe her windows were rolled up and she suffocated during a nap in her car? Are you one of those friends I ran into who didn't have the decency to show up for her memorial? One of those people? Were you feeling guilty about something? Here's something that's been eating at me for a while. I read that you actually don't mind when people die from something you were selling because it tells the hardcore users that the high is really powerful. The high of heroin mixed with fentanyl. Fentanyl, which is up to 100 times more potent than morphine. 100 times more potent than the drug given to my father when he was dying from cancer. So a death from this stuff is like a calling card, is that true? Did my sister's obituary bring in business for you? Her body was burned, cremated at 1,800 degrees. I don't like picturing that, but I do. Aside from my own body, hers was probably the other female body I knew the best. Lean, taut, muscular. She rode horses. She was fearless, always wanting to ride the ones that were trouble. She could lose her saddle and gallop at a flat run like a wild woman, gripping the horse's mane with her hand. Her leg muscles were iron cables. She used to put me in the vice, a move inspired by our love of the WWF wrestlers. She would wrap her brawny legs around me and squeeze until I almost couldn't breathe. My mother always called Sasha the daughter with a bleeding heart. At one point when she was working in New Haven, you would walk down the street with her and she knew all the homeless people by name. If you were driving with her, she would jerk the car to the side of the road, get out, leaving the car door swinging open, and call to the man or woman to see if they were okay, if they needed anything. That was her life's work. She was actually a clinical social worker with two master's degrees in social work and public health. But the last 5 or so years of her life, she had trouble keeping jobs. She had trouble committing to anything. How old are you? Were you my sister's age? Younger? Did you know she was 44? Maybe that seems old to you, but it's not. She looked older since she started using. But before, my man, she was gorgeous. Sexy. She probably met you at your place, or the Taco Bell parking lot in her filthy car, baseball cap, picked at skin, too much eyeliner. So maybe you could never imagine that. But she was. Ask anyone who knew her. Ask the multitude of men who knew her. Ask the ones I would like to line up against a wall execution style and actually execute. Ask her first mind f*** of a boyfriend at age 14 and the obsessive one that followed in high school. Ask the professors, married men, random men, apparent friends, the one who first gave her crack, the Noxycontin. Ask her coach who slept with the young women on his team and pulled her into a coke-fueled party scene while she was still a teenager. He denies all this today. I find myself fixated on the men. They circle her memory like these loser deadbeat ghosts or something. How dare they have the nerve to be alive?

0: On July 31st, 2015, the day she died, she had just seen her drug counselor. This was maybe 3:30 p.m. I'm glad that she saw her counselor that day. They loved one another very much. At 4 o'clock, she has a 47-second outgoing call to Alan. At 4:02, there is an incoming call from Alan for 54 seconds. At 4:08, she calls Gary for 1 minute, then Gary calls her back at 4:20, and they talk for 42 seconds. At 4:27, she calls Gary again, and they talk for 41 seconds. At 4:39, she has an outgoing call to Tim for 1 second. At 4:40, she has a call out to Jerry for 1 minute. Are you Alan, Gary, Tim, Jerry? Were you the last one to talk to her? Did you see her too? Were you with her? Both her windows were rolled down. Had someone been in her passenger seat? Were you with her when she died and you got scared and ran? Tell me, what were her last moments like? What was she saying before? Did you watch her die? Her autopsy says 6:54 p.m. is the time of death. Sometime between 4:40 and 6:54, Sasha inhaled the drugs that killed her. She hated needles. She was found in her car in the parking lot of a seafood restaurant off I-95. The detective on the scene happened to be an old high school friend. He told me that he thought she had probably used, felt sleepy, and needed to pull over. I just wonder if she knew what was happening, or did she really just think she was going to take a little nap? I don't want her to have known what was happening. I don't want her to have been scared. If I'm going to be honest here, am I going to be honest here? Maybe I don't want to believe that you deserve my empathy. I don't want to look you in the eye because you may not look much different than my sister. You may be sick, needing to get high just to maintain some equilibrium. You may have been her friend. I may have even met you. You may have called her Saj. You may have loved her. God help you if you loved her. To be fair, my sister dealt too. As I was writing this to you, my husband offered me a gentle reminder of this fact. It was mainly so she could use. There's longhand addition and subtraction in the back of her daybook with people's initials, how much they owed or paid her, how much she owed and paid in return. It's chump change, really. Written a few times as me free. Drugs were her pay. This was not high-rolling dealing. This was survival. When my husband reminded me that my sister was dealing too, I quickly defended her. Yeah, but she never killed anyone. He said again, gently, you don't know that. I was stunned. It's true. I didn't know that. And the fact is, she could have killed someone. My worst fear when she was alive was that she would be driving around high and kill someone. The idea of her killing someone kept me up at night. I often thought about having her followed, so curious I was about what her days were like, where she would go. I was once driving to visit her and my mother, thinking about how I could spy on her, when there was a traffic slowdown on I-95, a few exits away from our hometown. On the radio, they said there was an accident up ahead. My mind went to my sister. Had she caused it? I pulled up in the traffic jam right behind a purple car. I gasped. It was Sasha. Here was my chance to play detective. She moved to the right lane and the middle one I was in began to pull forward. I was at risk of being seen, so I decided to not try to hide. I pulled up next to her, ready to make a stupid face and stare at her until she felt my presence. To my horror, she looked half asleep. Her head was back, her eyes at half-mast. I couldn't believe she was able to drive a car. My heart started racing, and I pulled in behind her, as if that might shield other cars from her. I followed her all the way home to her house, trying to steer her car with my body like a bowling ball headed for the gutter. She was still living in her own place with an ex-boyfriend turned best buddy, not yet evicted and forced to live with my mother during the last year of her life. I pulled into her street and watched her drive into her driveway. I wanted to follow her in, barge into the apartment that she never let me enter. But I froze, because I didn't know what I'd do once I was inside. Deliver some Joan of Arc, Oprah, Hulk Hogan speech? Like she'd go for that? So I did nothing. I told myself, she's going to an outpatient clinic. She has a therapist, a drug counselor, all these professionals helping her. But unfortunately, she also had you. And here's the thing, my man. I need you too. I know that. I know what I'm doing here. Because of you, I get to say, if it weren't for that guy. Because of you, I don't have to blame her. Because of you, I can nod my head when people tell me there's nothing I could have done. But I don't know if that's true. I did try. My family tried. Interventions, honesty, confrontation, rejection, love. She once told my parents that out of anyone in the world, she cared most about what I thought of her. I ache at the possibility that if anyone in the world could have saved her, it was me. But to save her, I would have had to go to her, live with her, make it my life. I would have had to physically remove her from her life and stand guard at the door holding a shotgun. I would have had to somehow wrestle her denial, get her to finally go to her knees and raise the white flag. But I got engaged. I got pregnant. Today, whenever I tell someone about my violent feelings towards you, they inevitably say, well, if it wasn't him, it would have been someone else. If it wasn't him, it would have been some other guy. But my question is, why did it have to be anyone at all? Why should my comfort be that there would have been another one? That all we can expect from life is a game of whack-a-mole, but with people? I can't accept that. Because you know what, man? It was you. And yeah, I'm raging at you so I don't have to rage at myself or my sister to save myself from falling into a sad heap on the ground. So yeah, I'm using you. I don't care. None of this is fair, my man. So you. You because you're still here and there will never be another her. You because I will always think about you. You are my dealer now, man. You dealt me a life without Sasha. Because of you, I'm going to have to do this alone. And I'll never let you forget that. Yours forever. The sister.
1: 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Coming up, the problem with having a Facebook account after you're dead that you have never, ever, ever thought about. That's in a minute. 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
1: This is American Life, Myra Glass. Today's program, The Secret of My Death, stories of people who die, and the stuff about them that is hidden, and the stuff about them that is uncovered after their deaths by people on a mission to figure them out. Today's show first aired a couple years ago. We've arrived at Act 2 of our program, Act 2. Commento Mori. Is that act title too obscure? I was just hoping it would be a kind of a play on memento mori, which is, you know, like a moment of awareness of one's own death. But even I know maybe that's too obscure. But anyway, a lot of this story happens in the comments section of Facebook. So, you know, commento mori. Anyway, Stephanie Fu explains.
11: After someone you love dies, suddenly even their most annoying traits in retrospect seem endearing. Blake Burkhart's friend was this guy, Dave Marr. They were both comedians in Chicago, met in their 20s in the comedy scene. Blake was drawn to Dave because he was this extroverted weirdo, loud and absurd. He was also a problem drinker and constantly high. He even had a bit about being so stoned he couldn't order food at the movies. And he had this laugh.
12: I remember that kind of bugging me. Like he would just start talking real fast and be like, ooh, hoo, hoo, hoo, like he, it's hard to do an impression, but he'd be like, come on, Blakey boy, ooh, hoo, hoo, hoo, come on. And he'd like grab me and like shake my shoulders and stuff if he was excited about just the dumbest thing, like a new joke he wrote.
11: Dave saw himself as this in-your-face, brutally honest iconoclast. But Blake says, thinking about it now, he can't really remember any actual instances of Dave being much of a rebel. He just remembers Dave as being disarmingly nice.
12: To me, it was almost a little bit annoying how kind he was, because it, you know, made me look bad in comparison, and we were always together. But yeah, he would go up to people that he had only met once or twice and say, like, hey, how's it going? How are you today? And like, you could tell he really meant it.
11: On stage, you could often hear this earnestness in Dave's comedy, this almost childlike excitement about ridiculous stuff.
4: You, I heard a song played on Church Bells recently, you guys, and it was like, you know when you hear something, you're like, oh, like something like shifts inside you, you know? And I heard this song, and I just want to do my best to replicate it to see if it affects you guys in the same way, okay? Cool.

0: That's a recording of a set Dave did on October 10th, 2014. 12 days later, Blake got a call that said Dave was in a coma. It was sudden. Dave had been a diabetic, and somehow his blood sugar had gotten so high that his body shut down. His kidneys were failing. Blake visited him in the hospital. It was jarring. Then, after 3 weeks of doctors trying to jumpstart Dave's body, they told his family it was probably best to take him off life support. They invited his friends to the hospital to say goodbye.
1: When I found out he, you know, wasn't going to be coming out of the coma and was going to be taken off life support, I just said, I can't go. There's no way I can see him like that, knowing that I'll never be able to talk to him again. So instead, I went to my house where at the time I was living with four other comedians and all friends with Dave. And I said, I'm going to go home and everyone should just come over tonight after you go see Dave. We just made a whole night out of it and just kind of made a wake for Dave and just kind of waited for the news of him officially passing.
0: How many people came?
1: Oh, it was at least 50, 60 people.
0: Oh, wow. That's a lot. Everyone knew Dave was going to be taken off life support that night. And finally, a Facebook post confirmed it. Rest in peace, Dave Marr. Then his 1,700 Facebook friends began to post eulogies of him to his Facebook wall. Thoughts and prayers. I had a gigantic crush on Dave, one admitted. Another said, let's all be the most Dave Marr versions of ourselves. Blake's post kept it simple.
1: I wrote, I love you, dude.
0: Had you ever told Dave, I love you, to his face?
1: I don't know. I don't think so. When you're faced with actually losing them, you realize it more. Unfortunately, that's how it works, so.
0: Two weeks later, on Thanksgiving Day, there was a post on Dave's Facebook page from Dave.
2: Oh, man. It's so hard to explain.
0: This is Dave Marr. Spoiler alert, you're alive.
2: Spoiler alert, I'm here.
0: His friends all whipped out their phones in the middle of their Thanksgiving dinners and started shouting in joy on his Facebook page.
2: People are saying, like, no one celebrates Thanksgiving the way Dave celebrates Thanksgiving. Dave turned Thanksgiving into Easter.
0: It turned out Dave's parents never did wind up taking him off life support. They transferred him to another hospital instead. And a couple days later, his dad walked into his room and started talking to him like he had countless times since he'd fallen into the coma.
2: And at some point, perhaps I recognized his voice, my eyes popped open. And I was still intubated at this point. So I had a whole mess of tubes like sticking out of my face and attempted to scream. But because I was intubated, it came out silently. But I just mouthed the words, what the f-?
0: Dave had been in the coma for a month. He's a type 1 diabetic who had just done an awful job caring for himself. He hadn't paid much attention to what he was eating, drank too much, and he had no way of monitoring his blood sugar because he sold all his test strips for weed money. So he had no idea his blood sugar was skyrocketing, eventually sending him into a coma. The last thing he remembered was puking into a bucket and figuring he must have food poisoning. And then, after a month, he woke up in a hospital bed, completely bewildered by the entire situation. But the upshot of all that was that he was in this weird situation that some of us fantasize about. That Tom Sawyer thing of being at your own funeral. Where you get to hear all the things people say about you. You get to finally find out how you're seen. What people will remember about you. Dave didn't get a chance to look at Facebook for a while. He was still recovering. His hands wouldn't stop shaking, so he couldn't even use his phone. It took another month or so for him to be discharged from the hospital. And that's when he finally decided to read through all of the eulogies people had left on his page, about 100 of them. It was New Year's Day, after the ball dropped and everyone went to sleep. He was recuperating at his parents' house, so he went down to their basement and sat alone at the little kitchen island, scrolling, for hours.
2: you know, it got to be 2 and 3 and 3:30 a.m. and I'm just there at this island reading these things from my laptop.
0: One of the first things he spotted, right in the middle of all the I miss yous, was a post from his brother, trying to quash the whole thing. Written the day after Dave supposedly died.
2: I think my family was honestly like pretty upset reading some of these things. Like, to friends of David, there seems to be some confusion and unofficial word on David's passing. At the time of this posting, Dave Marr is still with us. Until you hear official word that David has passed, please, out of respect for him and our family, refrain from posting about David in the past tense.
0: It got 70 likes, 3 comments. But the Facebook algorithm had buried it. It was overshadowed by all of the comments coming in facilitating the dead Dave narrative. Some of those got twice as many likes. And reading these comments was sort of like you'd imagine. People brought up a lot of memories, things he did, some of which he didn't even remember, funny stories. A bunch of posts perplexed him just because they were so random. There was one from an ex-girlfriend who was appreciative of the fact that he broke up with her inside his car because it was cold outside. One woman said he was a great storyteller. And also, quote, unreasonably sweaty. Why?
2: Yeah, absurd, right? Like, what? Like, it's so easy not to include that sentence.
0: But as Dave kept scrolling past the funny memories, of course, things got heavier. Many of his friends had been devastated, and they took to Facebook as a form of therapy, pouring their hearts out about their loss. Dozens painted Dave as a devoted friend, the kind of guy who was there with hugs and advice and beer whenever you needed him. And then he got to this one post from a friend that just gutted him.
2: Hey, dude. Pretty sure Kit took this photo right before I told you I was going to leave her party in order to go to bed early. And then you made fun of me for doing that. I guess I never thought about this before, but you were totally my best friend in college. Even though you were a senior when I was a freshman, you insisted on treating me and everyone as equals, even though we weren't, dude. You really made me feel so effing cool. My dumb smile in this photo is 100% genuine because I was so happy to be with you all the time. It wasn't just me who felt that way. Whenever we went to CVS or Walgreens, every employee recognized you and said hello. We've even eaten at Chipotle for free because you have it going on, dude. Thanks for telling me not to be so hard on myself and then laughing about how funny that sounded coming from you. Thanks for all the rides home. Thanks for being my best friend. It looks like it's finally your turn to turn in early. You earned it. I'll talk to you later. Duffer.
0: That is so sweet.
2: Yeah. Yeah, it's just really sweet. It's really, I don't know. It's like so many of these things I like didn't remember. Like, I don't remember things that way. I don't remember employees at Walgreens all knowing my name. I remember like shoplifting from Walgreens and spending the night in jail. Like, that's how I remember this stuff.
0: This was the main thought Dave had going through his eulogies. Even though everyone was being so nice, he thought, they're all wrong.
2: I know that people don't really talk about someone when they've died, but it's just really tough to like square the image that I have of myself with the way other people talked about me when they thought I was dead.
0: And that's why reading his own eulogies, it actually made him feel awful. He felt overwhelmed by the complete disconnect between the guy he thought he was and the guy everyone else was talking about. He'd thought that he was at core a bad person, that he took his depression out on people, that he could be insensitive, self-centered.
2: I put myself in this coma. It was my carelessness, my recklessness that got me to this place in the first place. And like, on the one hand, while it's moving to hear that everyone at this wake at Blake's house was so miserable to feel like I had gone, I made these people miserable.
0: That totally makes sense. You were like, you guys, you're not like acknowledging how up it was that I did this stupid thing to you.
2: Right. And that's why it was like, it's very different, the experience with my family, because my family was pretty aware that, and they had been hurt by, you know, in terms of the traditional wreckage that an alcoholic or an addict leaves in their wake, my family suffered a lot of that. And so they weren't effusive when I came back. They were very aware of the ways in which I contributed to this situation.
0: So now that everyone was saying he was this wonderful, nice guy, it actually made him feel guilty. Even now, years later, it's a burden. Witnessing your own funeral, it actually kind of sucked. Maybe it wouldn't if you stayed dead. The problem is if you have to keep on living. But you know who this didn't suck for? Dave's friend, Blake. Have you ever found his laugh annoying since then?
1: No, now it's like music to my to my ears.
0: That's so crazy. Blake got to watch his loved one come back to life. That's really the thing worth fantasizing about. He gets excited just thinking about the day Dave woke up.
1: Yeah, just to relive that moment again and again, it would be priceless, because that's the happiest I think I've ever felt. I think it just makes me a little happier to be around him every time. Huh. It's just like, I'm just a little happier around him than I could be around any other friend, because I know what it's like to also lose the same person.
0: Dave and Blake both got second chances to love and to be loved. Turns out, one's a lot easier than the other.
3: Stephanie Vu. She used to be a producer on our show. She is the author of a book about complex PTSD called What My Bones Know, a memoir of healing from complex trauma. The living Dave Marr, these days, hosts the podcast This Is Your Afterlife. Act 3, Funeral for a Stranger. So this last story is about a guy who goes to a funeral for somebody he does not know at all and has to piece together all the stuff you would want to know in that kind of situation. And the guy who did this wrote us an email at the radio show. There was no subject heading in this email. The very first line was a link to an obituary for another guy named Eddie Furlani. Eddie had died a few weeks before. He was young when he died, only 35. The email began, "Dear This American Life, I'm attaching a quick document that I created Friday, documenting some of the thoughts and emotions I had following the funeral of a Navy SEAL. The whole experience was more of an odyssey than I had bargained for." This caught the eye of a producer here on our show, Dana Chivas. Here she is.
4: The email was signed by a retired officer in the Navy, a guy I'm going to call Charlie. It's not his real name. The document he'd attached to the email was an essay. It was 4 pages long. He'd written it quickly after Eddie Furlani's funeral. Eddie was a stranger to him, but there was something about the whole experience that seemed to kind of haunt him, that led him to write an essay, something deeply emotional. I couldn't tell what it was, so I gave him a call. So why did you write us?
5: I knew you were going to ask this question.
4: Do you write radio shows a lot?
5: I don't, and I think I wrote you guys one time prior, because that's the only reason why I even knew how to contact you.
4: Okay, so maybe Charlie writes radio shows more than most people. I asked him to tell me the story of Eddie Furlani's funeral. The story begins with a random text message from a friend of Charlie's, a guy named Mark. He and Charlie went to the Naval Academy together. After graduation, Charlie went on to become a naval aviator. He flew medevac helicopters in Iraq in 2007. His friend Mark joined the Navy SEALs, the Navy Special Operations Forces. What was the text that you got from Mark?
5: So, actually, it started with "Good morning." I said, "Good morning. How's Liam, your son?" And his next text is, "Hey, I got a job for you." And that's where my response came back. "Does involve explosives." And he says, "Attend the service of a frogman in my absence."
4: Frogman is a nickname for a Navy SEAL. Eddie Furlani and Mark had been Navy SEALs together. The funeral was going to be in San Diego, and Mark, who lives in Florida, couldn't make it. So he asked Charlie, who lives nearby, to go in his place.
5: that was the moment where it was like that moment of decision where it's like, well, do I really want to go to a funeral of somebody I don't know in his absence?
4: And
5: you know, if it was anybody but Mark, I probably would have made an excuse.
4: So did you sit there for like a minute or two before you wrote him back thinking of excuses not to go?
5: I'd be lying if I said no. I did think of a few excuses not to go because, you know, funerals aren't one of those things that people like attending to begin with, and let alone the funeral of somebody that you don't know, which technically seems a little rude because it just doesn't seem appropriate.
4: But Charlie wrote Mark back, said, "Send me the details and I'll do it." And then in the swirl of his own life and work and family, he kind of forgot about it. Weeks later, he woke up and realized it was the morning of Eddie Furlani's funeral. He put on a nice pair of jeans, some nice shoes, and a dark button-down shirt. He thought he'd go to the service during his lunch break, catch the eulogy, and then scoot out of there, get back to work. He realized he didn't have any of the details about the service, and he also didn't know anything about Eddie Furlani. So he did some Googling and found a Facebook memorial that Mark had set up and a GoFundMe page asking for donations to help support Eddie's family. It mentioned that he had passed suddenly. In the essay Charlie sent us, he writes, "There are pictures of his three children and a smiling face of Eddie in SEAL training, submerged in mud and smiling and giving a thumbs up with green fatigues on. The date of his passing was listed, and I started Googling different military tragedies. Being alumni from a military academy means that rarely is there a military accident where someone I know isn't involved or affected. Found unusual that I could find no reporting on anything." So you knew it wasn't that. You knew it wasn't a battlefield death, but,
5: well,
4: but maybe it was
5: an
4: accident.
5: I didn't... You get that little bug in the back of your head because I'm like, okay, well, how did he die? Like, was it a car accident?
4: The internet didn't shed any light on the mystery surrounding Eddie's death. But anyway, it was the day of the funeral, so Charlie would probably find out what happened there. It's a weird thing being a proxy at a funeral. It reminds me of being a plus one at a wedding, only miserable. You don't know the person who died or their family, so it's hard to have any feelings about it. Like the fact that Eddie Furlani was gone, it hadn't changed the course of Charlie's life at all. Just the course of his lunch break, really. Charlie gets to the chapel late because Mark texted at the last minute and asked him to pick up some flowers for the family, corsages for Eddie Furlani's daughter and widow. As soon as he drives into the parking lot, he notices a woman sitting on the sidewalk, dressed in black, attending to a little boy who's having a total meltdown over his pants and how he doesn't want to be wearing them. Charlie recognizes the boy from pictures as Eddie Furlani's son. When Charlie walks into the chapel, the service has already started, and he's carrying those flowers, so one of the funeral directors intercepts him and asks him if he's the flower delivery guy. Charlie tries to explain, awkwardly and in whisper talk, because again, the service has already started, that no, he's there for the service. But no, he doesn't actually know the deceased. And no, he doesn't know the family either. He's just there for a guy in Florida, like as a stand-in. The funeral director lets him by, and Charlie finally squeezes into the back row of mourners.
5: The pews were all full, and the walls, especially the back of the walls, were lined with... men in three-piece suits that were, you know, 6'4", athletically built, wearing sunglasses. I mean, you're clearly Navy SEALs.
4: People were giving eulogies. In his essay, Charlie writes that it felt odd to hear about the achievements of a stranger, stories from his friends. The men on the back wall with him were steel-faced, betrayed no emotion, until Eddie Furlani's daughter, a 7-year-old named Zelma, broke down in tears.
5: The little girl was... you know, sobbing, you know, in that sort of deep heartbroken sob.
4: Yeah.
5: And her stepmother, you know, was kind of bent over and escorting her out through the door. And she is just sobbing. And again, you can imagine all these 6-foot-plus, you know, 300-pound athletic Navy SEALs. And it was, everybody just looks so helpless. Like, it was like, there isn't anything these guys can't take on and win. And here's this little girl sobbing, you know, right behind us. And there's nothing anybody can do.
4: There was a part of your essay that that really struck me. And I'm just going to read. You wrote, "The military trains you to separate the emotion from the mission. Eddie's oldest girl, Zelma, was old enough to understand what was happening, but not military enough to know not to show it." Did you want Zelma to be a little more military in that moment?

0: I don't know what to say to that because that little girl, you know, wailing out there in the hallway, you know, that again set off a cascade of grief that everybody there had to kind of stuff away.
1: Charlie stuffed the grief away with an old military trick. He focused on accomplishing the mission to deliver the flowers Mark had sent him with.
0: It's stupid, and I feel so embarrassed to even admit this, but I mean, that's what I clung to. Is like, I need to give her the flowers. Like, I clung to that idea that my mission is to give her the flowers.
1: Luckily, a voice in Charlie's head, his wife's voice, he says, told him that delivering the flowers then was a really bad idea. So he stayed put. It made him deeply uncomfortable, all these feelings for a stranger. He wasn't being military enough.
0: You lose a degree of empathy in the military because empathy is not an advantageous skill to have in most, especially combat armed fields. Empathy is not a useful emotion to have. And the fact that I'm sniffling and tearing up is generally, you know, thought as weak. Like I said, your empathy centers tend to be atrophied.
1: Well, I mean, I think you could also see it as proof that your empathy centers haven't atrophied, that they're actually quite present.
0: They just come out at the wrong times and with odd things, which is...
1: I guess, although I think some people would argue that a funeral is the exact right time for it to come out.
0: Oh, they're present. Yeah, I know they're there.
1: The service finally ended. The chaplain asked everyone not to talk to the family, just proceed outside to the flag presentation. But Charlie ignored these instructions and walked up to Eddie Furlani's widow, eager to give her the flowers, to accomplish his mission at last. When he told her he was there on behalf of his friend Mark, she brightened and gave him a hug. She told him Mark was the whole reason they'd had a service there in San Diego. He'd arranged everything. Charlie got back in his car and called Mark to give him a report. And then Mark said something strange. He told Charlie he was relieved to hear there had been so many people at the service.
0: It hit me almost like a touching a light socket. He said, "I'm glad people showed up. I was worried nobody was going to be there." And you get that kind of like sinking feeling that you've missed something important.
1: Mm-hmm.
0: And the next thing he told me was you know, because of how he killed himself.
1: Eddie had disappeared from home 3.5 weeks earlier. He'd been missing for about a week before his body was found, under a bridge. He had a backpack filled with pictures of his family and his service record. In his essay, Charlie writes about that moment after the funeral, when he was in his car talking to Mark, and he finally understood how Eddie had died. It all came together in my mind suddenly. No mention of cause of death, no news stories of training accidents, no mention of the end of his life at the eulogy. The monster that hides in the dark. The one that you don't mention, lest you summon his attention. How did that change things for you, to understand that Eddie had committed suicide?
0: I got lightheaded. Honestly, I had a physical reaction.
1: You
0: know, I just... Because there was nothing. There was nothing about it. I mean, there were no articles on it. The chaplain's invocation didn't talk about it. Nobody said anything about it. Both Mark and Eddie's widow, as I found out this morning when I talked to her, they were terrified because they expected to show up to an empty chapel. They expected no one to come.
1: In fact, the Navy chaplain had mentioned at the start of the service that Eddie had killed himself. But Charlie arrived late and missed it. And Charlie had misunderstood Mark's worry that no one would show up. Mark told me he was worried about that, but not because Eddie killed himself. It was more like it all happened so suddenly, and he wasn't sure people would be able to come. The morning before our interview, Charlie called Eddie's widow to make sure it was okay with her that he talked to me. And during that conversation, he learned something about Zelma's breakdown in the chapel.
0: The reason why she wanted to leave is because she was ashamed. She felt ashamed that everybody knew her father had killed himself, and that, you know, they felt that she was a bad person. And I was horrified to hear that. I mean, of all the, of all the things for her to think, she was somehow this pariah for her father passing away, that everybody in that memorial service who was there to support her, and she was, I don't know, it was just horrifying. I was horrified to hear that, and that she wanted to leave.
1: Eddie left the military in 2012, the same year as Charlie. Charlie says when you go back to civilian life, you get a job, you've got your family and friends, but you miss having a greater mission.
0: Your sense of purpose is gone. It's, you have to evolve. But when I heard what Eddie did, and I understood what he, what he was thinking in that moment. I guess I'm trying to explain in a basic layman terms without knowing, you know, myself, but I can put myself in a few of their shoes, you know, with,
1: can you talk about that?
0: About what?
1: Being able to put yourself in their shoes. I mean, can you talk about that? Are you up for it? Up for talking about that?
0: Sorry, I've been kind of dreading this.
1: You want to take a little break?
0: No, I can keep going. Okay. I

0: I don't think I can do that.
1: Okay.
0: I don't think I can do that right.
1: That's fine. Charlie's had his own bouts with suicidal thoughts. They brought his career in the Navy to an end. He told me about it when the microphones were off. He said it was okay to talk about here. I asked him if, in retrospect, the thing that got him about Eddie's funeral, the reason he felt compelled to write the essay, was that it could have been his own funeral. But he said, no, that's not it. And then he explained why he wrote the essay. He said he knew from his time doing medevac flights that the mere sound of a helicopter approaching can improve the vital signs of a person on the verge of death. He said, I wrote you because I wanted to be the sound of a helicopter to someone.
2: Dana Chivas. We wanted to share the phone number for the National Suicide Prevention Hotline. That number is 800-273-TALK. 800-273-TALK. That guy Charlie, who wrote that essay, asked us to say that he dedicates his essay to a guy who helped him, a Marine who died in Iraq, Major Richard Gannon II.

0: 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Thanks, as always, to our program's co-founder, Mr. Tori Malatia. You know, I know it's been a week since Labor Day, but Tori is still reminiscing about how much fun he had.
1: I remember, like, shoplifting from Walgreens and spending the night in jail.
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2: All right.
1: Okay.
2: All right.
3: You're listening to Radiolab.
2: Radiolab.
3: From
2: WNYC.
1: See?
0: Yep.
4: Okay, so we're going to begin with producer Matt Kilty.
5: Okay, Latif, let me take you to the land of the midnight sun.
4: Whoa, is that Japan?
5: No.
4: No, rising sun is Japan. Oh, the midnight sun's probably got to be Antarctica or something. Alaska?
5: Alaska.
6: Whoa, do you see the mountains all the way out there?
7: Those are snowy.
5: That's beautiful. Specifically,
6: jagged mountains kind of everywhere.
5: Palmer, Alaska, which is like an hour north of Anchorage.
4: Never heard of

0: Corvette.
1: Yeah, it's a little town where they host every summer the Alaska State Fair.
2: Got a wallet.
3: I have a phone.
1: Okay. Which is where I went last August.
0: Fun.
1: With...
3: You know, I've never seen a corn dog that I don't like.
1: My childhood best friend, Mike Gladney.
3: So I'm pretty excited.
1: And Mike and I were from Minnesota, mm-hmm. which has a really big state fair. Alaska's...
3: It's like a small county fair.
1: It's a little bit smaller, but...
0: Cheese curds!
1: Does have a lot of good food.
3: Oh, right there.
1: A lot of classics, but also...
3: Ooh, Alaska crab cakes.
1: A lot of great seafood.
3: Mm.
1: Salmon quesadilla. And then, of course, games, rides. But... Latif...
0: Yeah.
1: This little fair does have something very, very, very big. Which is the annual Great Pumpkin Weigh-Off.
4: Ooh, so this is like competition, like a state fair competition?
1: That's right. A competition to see who can grow the biggest, heaviest pumpkin in the state, but also maybe in the world.
0: Okay.
1: Because in Alaska...
5: We grow the best pumpkins in Alaska.
6: We grow the biggest pumpkins around.
1: Yeah, I know. Why is that?
6: I think they put milk in them.
1: They just water them with milk the whole time?
6: That's what I heard.
1: Mike and I talked to one of the workers, Kathy Liska.
5: This is my 31st year working in the crops department, and I've seen maybe, I think, about 25 Guinness World Records.
0: Wait, pumpkins specifically?
1: No. All sorts of stuff. Carrots, beets, cabbages.
5: What's Alaska, you know, what's the fair known for? It's the giant vegetables.
1: Because in Alaska... The land of the midnight sun. Plants can get a ton of sunlight. And so essentially you can grow these plants to like really, really big sizes.
5: There's a lot of growers all around the world that'll be keeping their eye out around here to see what's going on.
1: So.
2: Okay, wait, we should describe what we got. We got it.
1: Mike, Kathy, me.
2: Like you call it a barn, farm?
5: It's an open air arena. Yeah. This is our ag building.
1: We're standing in the ag building.
5: It smells like not good in here.
1: And we are standing inside this like cattle pen, this little fenced in area. We are surrounded by bleachers.
5: So here we are, center ring.
1: When out comes...
2: Where's the...
1: Oh my God. This huge...
2: Wow.
5: It's enormous.
3: It's gigantic.
1: Orange pumpkin.
3: It's intimidating looking.
2: Kathy, is it okay if I touch the pumpkin?
1: And this pumpkin...
5: Do you feel the magic?
2: You're touching it too.
1: It's about the size of a Volkswagen Beetle.
0: Wow.
5: It's got like a heartbeat.
2: Oh, it does actually... Wait.
5: It's alive.
1: It's just so big. Except it's like lumpy and like kind of blobby.
0: Like Jabba the Hutt kind of?
1: Yeah.
0: Could you and Mike have fit in the pumpkin?
1: We could have crawled inside the pumpkin and held each other.
6: Weird. That's 98 days old right there, that pumpkin.
1: So the pumpkin belongs to this guy, Dale Marshall of Anchorage.
6: Yeah, I'm about sick of that thing, tell you the truth. You know?
1: He's a seasoned grower.
2: Are you pleased with your pumpkin this year?
6: Oh, yeah, just getting one here is half the battle, you know?
2: Like when I see something this big, I'm like, this is frightening.
6: I like it. I like the color. You know how long it took me to paint all those little spots on there?
1: And while we're talking...
2: Okay, oh, they're putting a thing.
1: Dale rushes over to his pumpkin.
2: Something's happening.
3: Here we go.
2: Okay, here we go.
1: And basically...
2: Michael,
3: get over here, Mike.
1: Mike and I get in position... And then we watch them as they push this pumpkin so it's underneath this crane.
2: And everybody looks like they're excited, they're anticipating.
1: And dangling from the crane.
2: Bated breath.
1: Are these straps.
3: Everyone's circling.
2: Okay, Dale's getting the straps ready.
1: Dale takes the straps from the crane, wraps them down around the pumpkin.
2: Pumpkin appears to be strapped in there, securing the rope.
1: Ties it all together with a rope.
3: This is okay. Nerve-wracking.
1: And then...
3: You could hear a pin drop in here.
1: The crane begins...
2: The straps are tightening.
1: ...to lift... The pumpkin.
2: Here we go. It's up off the pallet. It's off the pallet.
1: Up into the air, so it's dangling like 2 feet off the ground. And then...
2: Jody, careful, Jody.
7: On your side, Jody.
5: Yep.
1: A volunteer named Jody gets on her back, climbs underneath this pumpkin. So it's just dangling above her, and she inspects the pumpkin for like any holes, any tampering.
5: All right.
1: She gives a thumbs up.
3: Jody is a wild woman.
1: And then...
2: Okay, all right. They're transporting it over to the scale.
1: The crane begins to lower the pumpkin onto this huge metal scale.
2: Okay, all right. They're taking the straps off and the rope. All of it's coming off.
3: Wow.
2: Okay.
3: It's fully on the scale.
1: Dale steps back from his pumpkin.
2: It's on the scale. It's being weighed. Okay.
1: And then...
3: The moment of truth.
2: All right, here we are.
3: Oh, my God. 2,000 pounds.
2: Oh, my God. Oh, my God.
1: First place, grand prize winning 2,035-pound pumpkin.
0: Oh, my God. Oh, my God.
1: To put that into perspective,
0: yeah,
1: that is about 8 to 10 panda bears.
0: Okay.
1: Just to give you a sense of the weight.
0: All right.
1: A lot of pandas. Anyway.
2: High fives all around for Dale. Dale's psyched.
1: Dale's got his arms in the air. He's running around his pumpkin.
2: Dale, how are you feeling?
6: Well, I'm ecstatic. That's about 150 pounds more than I thought I was going to get.
1: And then pretty quickly.
2: We're moving it. I'm out of here.
1: The local news crew surrounded Dale. He gets a ribbon, $1,000. And then that's pretty much it.
0: Okay.
1: Yeah, it's kind of everything.
0: Huh. And was this a record-setting pumpkin then?
1: No. Actually, it didn't even beat Dale's previous pumpkin record in the state. But it was a good pumpkin. First place pumpkin.
0: But then, like, what happens to the pumpkin afterwards?
1: Well, Dale typically takes his home. He says his grandkids like to play on it. And, or if you don't do that, you can donate it to the Alaska Zoo or the Wildlife Conservation Center, where they will feed it to bears.
0: Bears?
1: Yeah, grizzly bears.
0: That feels like an Alaska punchline joke that you would make up. Right? No, it can't feed bears.
1: It is bears.
0: Because it's not fit for human consumption?
1: I don't think they taste very good the bigger they get. They're not being grown for flavor.
0: It's just so hard to imagine the point of this.
1: What do you mean? What are we doing?
0: What are we doing here?
1: Well, I mean, for the growers, I think it's like pushing the limits. Like, just you're trying to grow something really...
0: Stronger, faster, bigger, better, da-da-da-da-da.
1: Yeah, exactly. But I think for us to be there, like... If you average it out, Dale's pumpkin grew 20 pounds a day. And to just come and look upon that.
7: I think it's cray cray.
1: To see something that's just so incomprehensibly big.
7: I think it's crazy how big it is.
1: It just stirs up.
2: Yeah, look how big that thing is.
1: This real sense.
2: It's gorgeous. I think it's beautiful.
1: Really? Of awe.
2: I do. Because it's so big. I mean, where else do you see something like that?
1: Because seeing something like that just sort of makes you think about the fact that everything has this blueprint for growth, for how it's supposed to grow, for what it's supposed to grow into. And yet, here you are confronted by something that seemingly doesn't fit that blueprint at all. And that is what we're doing there, Latif. Coming together to feel a little bit of joy, a little bit of terror, brought on by an enormous pumpkin.
0: Okay. All right. Sure.
8: All right, this is Radiolab. I'm Lulu Miller.
0: I'm Latif Nasser.
8: And today we are looking at...
0: growth, which is actually an episode we started working on when you were off growing a person.
8: Yeah, actually my belly was just like that pumpkin. It was like bigger and bigger. I could touch my toes or tie my shoes. And then the baby came out and she has already doubled in just a few months. She's already doubled in size.
0: But we have more. This is not an hour about pumpkins, as much as I know you would have wanted that. We have three different stories about growth. Growth that happens in places you'd never expect. Growth that follows a pattern that seems woven into the universe itself. And even a growth that has taken over the whole planet. And, for better or worse, the surprising thing that might stop it.
8: All right. Let's do this thing.
0: Yeah. First up, we have a story from Becca Bressler.
9: Hello.
0: Hey.
9: Okay, so I'm going to take you from pumpkins to carrots.
0: Okay. Huge leap. Orange vegetable to orange vegetable.
9: Stick with me. This story starts in a kitchen.
0: Okay. Uh-huh.
10: So this was a few years ago, November 30th, 2021.
9: With this woman named Raimondo.
10: All of my housemates were away for the evening and I was making dinner. I have vegetables out. There's broccoli. There's carrots.
9: Music is playing.
10: Vibes are good.
9: Pretty normal evening.
10: And as I'm chopping, chop, all of a sudden...
9: she looks down and was like,
10: I just cut off my fingertip.
9: The end of her left middle finger from halfway down the nail was just gone.
10: The wound was just white for a moment. And then I saw just like the river of blood like rise.
9: So she grabs paper towel, presses it up against her finger that's gushing blood, and she immediately calls her friend Amy.
10: My best friend Amy.
9: Used to be a trauma nurse.
0: Person to call. Right person to call.
10: So Amy picks up.
9: They tell Ray to bandage it.
10: Keep pressure on it. Go on the couch. Elevate it. And just, like, dissociate for a while.
0: Wait, but she didn't go to the ER or something?
9: So actually, that was the question that consumed her.
10: I'm like, how much is having a fingertip worth to me? Like, can I put a dollar amount on it?
9: Her deductible was super high.
10: If the emergency room bill were going to be $5,000, nah, I'm good. Like, I can live life without a fingertip. If it's $1,000, I'm like tempted, but like, geez.
9: Yeah.
10: I do really like having like all my fingertips. Like,
9: But eventually she decides it's not worth it.
10: No. And at that point, I was like, I'm done. I have a short middle finger now.
9: This is just my life.
10: Yeah.
9: But over the next few days, as Ray gets into a routine of changing out the bloody bandage, she starts to notice a couple things happening. One.
10: What I noticed was my fingernail continued to grow outward in the same shape that it grew before.
9: And two,
10: the finger started to fill in underneath the fingernail that was growing outward.
9: And after a few weeks,
10: I was like, wait a minute, like, is my fingertip growing back? And slowly but surely, it was just sort of like, whoop, my finger was back.
0: What? Like her whole fingertip grew back?
9: Yeah.
0: Like you couldn't even tell if anything happened to it?
9: No.
10: Now it's like, I would say 99.5% back to normal.
0: Man, this feels so, like, I mean, I've heard of human, like you can regrow skin. I get that. I feel like I've vaguely heard of someone regrowing part of a liver back, maybe.
9: Yeah.
0: But like, this is different. This is like, there's a bone in there. There's like, there's so much going on.
9: Yeah, it does feel more complicated.
0: There's layers. It's a flesh lasagna that you're growing back.
9: Actually, totally. I had never heard of this before. And obviously this was very surprising to Ray.
10: Oh, totally.
9: And so actually she emailed us to tell us about this.
0: To be like, what? I mean, how, like, am I a mutant with superpowers?
9: Kind of, yeah. She wanted us to find out, how did this happen?
0: Right.
9: So Ray and I together called up.
11: It's nice to meet you, Ray.
10: Oh, it's so nice to meet you too.
9: This guy.
11: Can I see your finger?
10: Oh, yeah.
11: Before you go.
9: So this is Ken Munioka. He actually studies fingertip regeneration.
11: Currently at Texas A&M University.
9: And Ken wasn't that surprised to hear about Ray's fingertip.
11: I felt bad for you, but I suspected it all came back.
9: He says that people have been writing about this for nearly 100 years.
11: Yeah, that story begins back in the 1930s. A physician in Canada had a severely infected finger, and he basically removed the bone out of his finger.
9: Just the tip of it.
11: And he x-rayed it. And he sort of followed it with time, and he found out that his whole finger regenerated.
10: Whoa.
9: Ken also told us that back in the 70s, doctors in the UK saw a bunch of kids with chopped off fingertips.
11: There was a reasonable number of them coming into the clinic.
9: No idea what was going on over there, but
11: they documented hundreds of children regenerating their fingertips.
9: So Ken studies this stuff at a microscopic level.
11: In fact, I spend most of my time working with mice.
9: Unfortunately, fortunately, there aren't a lot of controlled studies around chopping off human fingertips and seeing how they grow back. But thanks to our good friends, the mice,
11: we're able to follow the regeneration process using this machine called a micro CT.
9: What's that?
11: So it's like a CT scanner, but it's like for tiny little things.
9: And Ken says that when you cut off your fingertip, a few things happen.
11: You know, the initial response to a trauma like that is an inflammatory response that cleans up the wound.
9: Pretty standard stuff.
11: But then sometime after that,
9: something very unusual happens.
12: Stem cells that are in the nail bed that are normally required for having your nails grow continuously throughout your life,
9: they sort of kick off this rebuilding process,
12: forming this sort of organizing response to make the other parts of the tissue in that lost fingertip.
9: So this is Chris Arnold. He's a professor at West Virginia University.
12: In the biology department.
9: And he says that these stem cells under the nail call up a bunch of other stem cells in the body.
11: You know, cells that can make bone.
12: Skin tissue.
11: Nerves.
12: Muscle tissue.
9: And so these different types of cells basically start regrowing what was lost. And eventually you have a whole brand new fingertip.
0: Huh. Like we plumped back out to what it was.
9: Yeah. How does it know when to stop? Right? Like if your fingertip grows back, it doesn't become bigger than it was before.
11: There are signals to stop regeneration, but we don't know exactly where it's happening, when it's happening.
9: Got it.
0: Weird. Also, can I just say, what a weird use of stem cells. It's like you have these miracle cells in your body that can do whatever, regrow whatever. And then it's like, okay, you know what we need you for? Just keep regrowing nails that we're going to have to cut anyway. It seems like so futile, right?
9: So that's exactly what I said to Chris.
12: Yeah. So it doesn't make a lot of sense for us, right? As like, why is it our nails like just keep growing and growing? But if you think a little earlier for earlier mammalian ancestors, maybe that's where you actually get more of the answer of why this is happening. Because, I mean, from our earlier sort of kind of rodent-like ancestors, known for their ability to dig, burrow into new environments where you're getting this constant damage. And so that may came along with it, this ability to constantly regrow from that damaged kind of part.
9: Wow. It's kind of crazy to just like look down at them and be like, I have these because of rodents.
12: Exactly.
8: I'm never going to look at my fingernails the same. It's like the former us hunched over trying to dig away.
9: Yeah. But when Chris started telling me about other animals...
12: There's animals that regenerate even better than that.
9: I realized that we're not that impressive at all.
12: Yeah, so if I could regenerate like a salamander, if I cut off my hand, a new hand would grow back in its place.
9: And as he told me about more and more of these creatures, it just kept getting weirder.
12: Like our friend the planaria.
9: Mm-hmm. So there's this tiny little flatworm called a planaria.
12: If you cut it into small pieces.
9: Even hundreds of them.
12: Those pieces can regenerate the entire animal over again.
9: Wow.
12: So the whole body can grow from any part.
0: Hmm.
9: Some starfish can also do this.
12: Mm-hmm.
9: You can cut off one of their arms and that can become a whole new starfish.
12: There was a famous story where scuba divers were trying to get rid of a starfish population in their area by going down and cutting them into little pieces, only to find to their dismay that the next few weeks, there were even more starfish than they started with.
9: Okay, now this is my favorite thing. So you know the classic one, lizards, right?
0: Right.
9: How they can break off their tails and grow them back.
0: Yeah.
9: What's amazing though is that they have this tearaway site on their tail.
12: Kind of like, I think of like the perforated part of like a ketchup packet or something.
0: It's like they're a here. Coupon.
9: Exactly. But they're not the only animal that has one of these.
12: The sea slug.
9: Oh.
12: But it's not the tail they're losing. They actually lose all of their body from the neck down.
9: It turns out that when they're sick, they can just shed their entire body.
12: And at the end, it's just a head that's swimming around that will then go on to regenerate all the rest.
9: Oh my God.
0: Wow.
8: It is wild that you can just dispense of a body and be a head and then grow a new body. I mean, when it goes to that level, it does feel like a superpower.
9: No, totally. And I know these things feel like superpowers to us.
12: Yeah. We generally think of animals more like a planaria, something that could regenerate its whole body, is just something sort of weird and alien.
9: But Chris told me that this thing that seems just like a strange little quirk of nature is really not that strange at all.
12: When we look at the tree of life, the ability of an organism to regenerate itself from a small piece, whole body regeneration, the most extreme form of regeneration, that is actually very widely distributed throughout the tree of life.
9: Wow.
12: And it's only been lost in a couple of branches. Ours is one of them. And so it's not really weird that an animal can regenerate its whole body. It actually might be more weird that we can't.
9: Hmm.
0: Why can't we do this, though? Like, why are we the ones left out?
9: Yeah, I mean, scientists think that it's because we're complex, right? Like, they typically see these regenerative properties in simpler organisms.
12: The more complex, the more many parts there are to a structure, the more interdependent those parts are. It makes sense that if you lose a part of that, it's really hard to recreate it.
8: It's like a devil's bargain thing. Like this is the price you pay for complexity.
9: Yeah, it's the price we pay for like having our big old brains. And
0: it's like it costs way more to fix a fancy car, you know what I mean, than an off-the-shelf thing. Yeah, totally.
8: You know, I am curious, what does Ray think about all this? You know, how does this reporting change her? Because she wrote to you feeling like she had a superpower. And now you've told her that not only doesn't she, we pale in comparison to what most animals can do, that we are the outliers. We're the odd men out of being unempowered. Did it change her sense of specialness?
10: I mean, I don't think I feel less special. I think I feel way more connected to the tree of life.
9: Hmm.
10: Like, oh, I got to experience this thing that like all the other like, or like so many of the other, maybe the majority of the other like branches of the tree get to experience. And like, how cool that, you know, it was just a fingertip, but like I'm out there with all those other guys.
9: Yeah. Yeah, you're in good company.
10: Yeah, you know, before this story, I would not have associated my fingertips with sea slugs in the slightest. But I hope that going forward, that is what I continue to think of when I look at my... I don't even know what sea slugs look like. I'm going to have to go home, look at a picture of them, and then just, like, hold my fingertip up next to it and be like, that's me.
9: Yeah.
0: Producer Becca Bressler. We're going to take a quick break. And if you don't know what a sea slug looks like, or even you think you do, just look it up during the break, because they're, I mean, it's like a Martian fashion show down there. We'll be right back with two more stories of growth.
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0: Hey, I'm Latif Nasser.
8: I'm Lulu Miller.
0: This is Radiolab. Today's episode is about growth.
8: Pumpkins that can grow 20 pounds a day.
0: Fingertips that miraculously grow back after they've been chopped off.
8: Slugs that can chop off their own body and then grow the whole thing back.
17: Yeah, so they're obviously all different kinds of growth, but it seems like they must be like tied together by some underlying rules of nature.
8: Oh, hello, Pat.
17: Hi, I am here. I've invaded your host intro.
0: Okay, great. This is Pat Walters. He's our managing editor.
17: Yeah, and whenever we get curious about the rules governing nature and the universe, we tend to call this one particular guy.
18: Hey, old man.
17: Hey, how are you?
18: This is actually very comfortable here. Let's talk all day.
17: His name is Steve Strogatz.
18: I'm a mathematician and math professor at Cornell University.
17: Also has a great podcast called The Joy of Why. And I asked him, what are the different ways things can grow?
18: Okay, here we go. There's linear growth.
17: A simple kind of growth, basically adding.
18: Like 1, 2, 3, 4.
17: This, if you're like me, is how that stack of magazines grows on your desk each month.
18: And then there's exponential. Growth that feeds on itself.
17: The kind of growth that multiplies.
18: Like 1, 2, 4, 8.
17: Picture each magazine on the stack giving birth to another issue of the magazine each month.
8: No.
18: The more of something there is, the faster it grows.
17: This, of course, is how diseases spread and pandemics happen.
18: Now, there are kinds of growth that are faster than exponential.
17: What's that?
18: There's something called blow up.
17: What's blow up?
18: Which sounds like what it is.
17: Something goes from nothing,
18: boom,
17: to infinity
18: in a finite amount of time.
17: But Steve says this doesn't actually happen in the real world.
18: Because we don't believe there are infinite anythings in our existence.
0: Oh, thank God.
17: And then there are these other kinds of growth that are a little more, I don't know, peculiar. And Steve told me about this one that completely took me by surprise and showed me how these patterns, these invisible blueprints of growth, can sometimes stretch out and connect parts of the world that I didn't think had anything to do with each other.
18: So you've heard the name Fibonacci. There's the famous Fibonacci sequence, which is where I take a number like 1 and 2, and then I add them to make 3. And then I always take the 2 most recent numbers and add them to make the next number. So 2 plus 3 is 5. 5 plus 3 is 8. Where am I? 8 plus 5 is 13. These are all Fibonacci numbers, and you can keep going like that, and you can see they're getting big.
17: So the sequence goes 1, 2, 3, 5, 8, and each number in the sequence is the sum of the 2 that came before it.
8: So it keeps getting bigger in this strange and yet oddly, like, predictable way.
17: Yeah.
8: Okay.
17: And I think when I started talking to Steve about it, I had the vague sense that, like, what was interesting about it is that it sort of shows up in nature, like maybe in plants.
8: Yeah.
17: But according to Steve,
18: the Fibonacci sequence was originally posed as a problem about rabbits growing, where there was some made-up population biology rule about how many rabbits give birth to how many other rabbits that led to the Fibonacci sequence. That's from 1200 AD. And it's not
17: They observed something in rabbits? Or
18: no, it's a made-up, it's a textbook problem, it's fake. Rabbits don't really grow according to the Fibonacci sequence.
17: Wait a minute. So they came up with where did the sequence come from?
18: Well, it's got a good backstory.
17: What's that story?
18: So Fibonacci, whose real name was Leonardo, but of Pisa, not of Vinci.
17: Weirdly, Steve says a historian sort of randomly stuck him with the name Fibonacci in the 1800s. But all this happened about 600 years before that, when he was still just Leonardo of Pisa.
18: So Leonardo of Pisa,
17: a.k.a. Fibonacci,
18: is an Italian mathematician whose dad was working in North Africa. It's a really interesting, vibrant place. He's getting to meet people from Egypt and all over the Middle East, as well as Sicily. And there's a lot of trading going on. It's 1200, a very vibrant time in the Middle Ages. And this Leonardo learns about a fantastic new kind of math that has come from a different part of the world, from the traders coming from the Middle East, from Arabic world, including who have themselves learned math developed in India. And so when we talk about Hindu-Arabic numerals, the ones that we all use today to write with, 0, 1, 2, 3, up to 9, those digits are from India by way through Baghdad and finally into Europe through, dun-dun-dun, Leonardo of Pisa. Fibonacci brought Hindu-Arabic numerals to Europe. So it's a really ironic thing that Fibonacci gave us the numbers that we all use today, and nobody really remembers that that's what he did. He wrote this book called Liber Abaci, basically the book of counting, the book of reckoning, how to work with numbers in a really practical way that merchants of the type that he was encountering in all these trading spots in the Middle East, everybody had to work with money, and Roman numerals were terrible. So everybody wanted a better way, and these Hindu-Arabic numerals were fantastic. You could do really good calculations in your head. So anyway, he introduced this fantastic system of Indian numerals to Europe around 1200, and he just, as a little footnote in his book, not really a footnote, but the book is filled with practice problems about taxes, about interest, about all kinds of money problems. But he made up this problem about growth, that the rabbits take 1 month to mature, and then when they mature, they give birth to another set of rabbits, a pair of rabbits, and then that pair can mate. blah, blah, blah. Anyway, he made up this story about rabbits where the Fibonacci sequence comes out.
17: Where did this, but the sequence, even though he applied it to a made up story about rabbits, but don't we see the Fibonacci sequence?
18: Yes.
17: Represented in nature?
18: Yeah, we totally do. Sure. Plants really do have it. I mean, there's a million places we could go. We could, if you look at a pine cone, if you start following the straightest line that you can make a certain number of windy spirals. So if you count them up, the number will end up being a Fibonacci number of these spirals. And no matter how you do it, you'll always get a Fibonacci number.
17: So did he just wing it and throw it on some rabbits and then it turned out magically to be true?
18: Or yes,
17: did it,
18: I think
17: did it
18: so.
17: Come from India? Or
18: well, okay, that's another good story. It's nice of you to keep asking me these kind of questions. Okay, so it turns out that Fibonacci was not the first to think of the Fibonacci sequence.
17: Oh.
18: It's a misnomer, and we're only gradually starting to appreciate how much of European math is really Indian math or Arabic math. I mean, a lot of it is European. I don't want to pretend it's not. But the Fibonacci sequence was known 400 years before Fibonacci, if not longer, in India, in a really surprising place. It's in connection with poetry.
17: With poetry?
18: Yeah, can I try to explain it to you?
17: Yeah,
18: this
17: please.
18: Will take a minute.
17: Okay, yeah, do it.
18: We can try
17: take
18: it.
17: Us there.
18: Yeah, okay. So going way back, a few hundred years before the birth of Christ, there are scholars in ancient India who are really interested in, let's call it meter, you know, like rhythm, patterns of rhythm in poetry. The poems have certain rules to them because the rules make it easier to remember. And in a time before people had books, because remember, the printing press is in the future.
17: Oh, right.
18: Right.
17: Of course, yeah.
18: So like if you want to remember the Odyssey in ancient Greece or memorize the Quran, you're going to sing it.
17: So it's not just because it sounds nice or is pretty. It's because it's a tool for remembering.
18: It's the way human psychology works.
17: Right.
18: So these ancient scholars in India were trying to just think, what exactly are the possible patterns if we obey, if our poetry obeys a certain rule, which is that you can build it out of two types of syllables. You can have something that lasts one beat or something that lasts two beats.
17: Mm-hmm.
18: And so one question that people interested in the sort of the science of poetry were concerned with was, suppose I want to make a line that is, for example, four beats long. How many different ways can I make something that's four beats? Basically, I have two things I can play with. Something that's one beat long or two beats long, right? There's these two kinds of syllables. So I could do 1 + 1 + 1 + 1. That adds up to four. Or I could do a rhythm that was 2-1-1. That would also add up to four. Or I could do 1-2-1. That would be four. Or I could do 2-2. Or I could do 1-1-2. I've said five possibilities.
17: Mm-hmm.
18: Now, what's interesting about that is that five is the fourth Fibonacci number.
17: Oh.
18: And in general, if I want to make something that's n beats long, there is the nth Fibonacci number ways of doing it.
17: Whoa, wait. Okay, so to make a five-beat line, there would be eight ways of doing that. And to make a six-beat line, there would be 13 ways of doing that.
18: Yes.
17: And a seven-beat line, there would be 21 ways of doing that.
18: It's a growth problem, right? It's the growth of possibilities. It's the growth of creative possibilities in Sanskrit poetry. This was figured out in India by a person named Virahanka 4 centuries before Fibonacci was born.
17: What?
18: So, yeah.
17: So they noticed this phenomenon present in poetry, studying the possibilities in Sanskrit poetry. And then, like, when I Google the Fibonacci sequence and Wikipedia tells me it's, like, really all over nature, not just in pine cones, but pineapples and on sunflower seeds. Apparently, lots of flowers have a Fibonacci number of petals.
18: Yes.
17: I'm just now trying to, like, wrap my head around, like, is that because there's something in the universe that, like, made its way into the Sanskrit poetry by way of humans that also made its way into the trees and the pineapples? And, like, what's the that's crazy. That's wild because I think about poetry as being so separate from a pineapple or the leaves on a tree.
18: Yes. Well, okay.
17: It's not a question. That's just
18: it's an expression of wonder, which is appropriate. Why are Fibonacci numbers in botany? Why are they in so many plant structures? There are various theories out there. Some people will say that it has to do with like when a branch shoots out of a tree, it doesn't want to shoot out in a direction where it's covered over by another branch. It needs to get its own sunlight. So if the branches have to grow, I mean, natural selection, evolution will have disfavored the trees that don't follow this principle. That may have something to do with it. I'm not giving you a clear explanation because I don't know.
17: This is helpful. And I'm like, like maybe the same thing holds true for the poetry where people are trying to create newness. You're trying to create space in a sense.
18: Yes. You're trying to create novelty subject to constraints.
17: Right.
18: Right? Right. And you could say novelty subject to constraints is art. Like growth in creativity subject to constraints. That's what art is, right?
17: Yeah.
18: Anyway.
19: Huh. So what do you make of all of that?
17: I guess, I don't know. It sort of makes me see the plants as a little bit more artistic than I did before. And the poetry as like a little bit more from nature.
8: It gives me goosebumps. That's really cool.
19: Yeah.
8: Well, thank you, Pat. That was beautiful. And we will be back in just a moment with one last growth story
19: of planetary scale and import
8: and the little humans trying to control it. Stick with us.
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8: Lulu?
19: Latif?
8: We are back.
9: Okay, so...
19: With one more story of growth from producers Annie McEwen.
23: I've just detangled my headphones.
8: And Simon Adler.
23: But go on! Go on!
9: All right, let us begin.
8: all right.
9: So I think, like most people, I thought for the longest time that human population was growing really fast.
3: We already have between 3 and 7 times more people than we can permanently support.
4: Maybe exponentially.
3: The growth rate is just incredible.
4: You know, people were popping kids out and blah, blah, blah.
3: We are destroying our fossil fuels. We are dispersing our mineral resources.
4: And that this was like a really big problem. We're frigged.
5: Yeah, a ball of flesh expanding at the speed of light, I think.
19: Ball of flesh expanding at the speed of light. Oh, God.
4: This is Philip Cohen.
5: I'm a professor of sociology at the University of Maryland.
4: And I called him up to talk about this fear. It's one that I really took deep into my soul at some point in my life. And he told me that, like, yes, this was a real concern starting around the 1950s.
5: Population did start increasing exponentially. You know, 2 billion, 4 billion, 8 billion.
6: Population bomb. Kind of thing.
4: Yes. Yeah. But that by the time I had even started worrying about it.
5: By the 90s, really.
4: It was no longer a problem.
5: Right. You know, it's obviously a long, complicated story and it's different around the world. But with better healthcare, better contraception and access to education, a lot of women started having fewer children.
4: Fewer kids meant slower growth. And as growth slowed, demographers predicted that population would just plateau.
5: Yes. The idea was that the average woman was going to have 2 children and that world population would hit a peak around 10 billion, around 2060 or so. And after that, be stable.
4: And we would all live happily ever after. Oh, thank God.
5: Yeah, it's great.
19: Big ol' exhale for Annie McEwen on the population front.
4: That's right. But then, like 10 seconds after I learned about this plateau and felt great about it, I learned that that is not what's happening.
5: Well, it would be in Europe that panic first started.
4: Because instead of like watching things come to settle at a peaceful plateau, demographers noticed that, especially in Europe, but also in other parts of the world.
5: You know, South Korea, China, Japan.
4: That this drop in birth rates.
5: It accelerates.
4: The fall accelerates.
5: Exactly.
4: Oh. Birth rates in a bunch of places were now dipping too low. Okay, so I've got the latest fertility rate information here in front of me. So, like, ask me a country and I'll tell you.
24: Okay. Oh, good. Okay, France.
4: Okay, so remember, for us to keep replacing ourselves, the number to hit is 2.1. France is 1.8.
24: France 1. Is 1.8. Okay. Oh, wow.
19: Poland
4: is 1.5.
19: 1.5, wow.
4: Yeah. Mexico, 1.8.
19: Cameroon.
4: 4.29. So they're above replacement.
19: Oh, they're high.
4: Yeah, they're high. They're high. But yeah, they're falling. Like in the 80s, I think it was 6.7.
19: Whoa.
24: What about Ghana?
4: 3.5. But they also fell from over 6.
24: Oh, wow.
4: Italy's 1.3. Italy's low.
24: Whoa.
19: Italy's 1.3. Wow.
4: Yeah.
24: What are we? What's the U.S.?
4: 1.7. Yeah.
24: Wow. And where's it the lowest?
25: The lowest are like Korea and Japan, which I think Korea's at like 0.6.
19: No. Wow.
4: 0.6, 0.7. Yeah.
19: Wow. That's so low. Wait, and Earth as a whole is what right now?
4: Is 2.3. So we're just above total. Yeah. And Philip says that this downward trend is going to continue.
5: The world population is going to hit a peak. Around 10 billion, around 2060 or so. And after that, it will almost certainly start to taper downward.
4: So we are on the verge of beginning to shrink.
19: Really?
24: That makes me so happy. Yes!
4: In a couple hundred years, it's projected that the Earth's population will actually be about 6 billion.
24: Wow.
19: That far down. So less than now.
24: Oh my God, we were on a roller coaster and we're like, we're coming at that. We're like,
19: it's like the tucka tucka tucka on the roller coaster before the drop.
4: Exactly.
24: I am really pumped to hear that. Whoa.
19: I don't know. I think I kind of like the plateau. The plateau sounds so nice because the stability, it's like you know what to plan for. Like, you know what
24: but
19: to.
24: But it's a stability of like, of a hurting earth that and like strapped resources. How about a little less of us?
19: That's fair.
24: To drive cars and share wheat.
19: That's fair, but I don't know. There's something that sounds sad about less people. It's like the party's ended.
24: No.
19: Like, it's like the party is.
24: Absolutely not sad.
19: It's like.
24: That's great. The parties, there's still so many people. The club is popping.
4: Yes, the club is popping.
24: Yeah.
4: I think when I heard this, I was like, okay, great.
24: I feel relieved. The skin ball is not going to happen. But I guess the thing that I was most struck by is just, while I was freaking out about humans exploding off the planet, eating everything, there was a whole other group of people freaking out about the exact opposite.
19: Really?
24: Why would they be worried? Well, you know, some of them are the billionaires.
1: You know, if we don't make enough people to at least sustain our numbers, perhaps increase a little bit, then civilization's going to crumble.
24: Who are just like, let's grow so we can all make more money.
2: I'd rather civilization went out with a bang than a whimper in adult diapers.
24: But then there are like also regular economists, especially in like the Western capitalist economies, who say that the shrinking is a problem because our economy needs workers to just, you know, keep things chugging along.
8: But I mean, what about immigration? Forget all the other reasons. Just looking at it from this economic viewpoint, I mean, people in the United States might not be having that many kids, but there are lots of people who would love to come and live here and therefore be workers in the economy.
24: Yes.
5: Anybody who says there's a population shortage or problem in any rich country has to at least answer the question of what about immigration?
25: Like, were it not for immigration, the U.S. population would be falling right now.
8: Really?
24: Yes, or it would be falling very soon.
19: Which is so crazy that the administration in power right now, the whole thing is like, get people out. And it's like, yeah, we kind of need people right now.
24: Yeah. And actually, when I spoke with another demographer on the phone, James Ramo, he told me that like all these countries that are, you know, really not immigrant friendly, in 50 years time, they're going to be fighting to attract immigrants.
19: Oh, I bet.
24: But like, even with all these wealthy countries holding their doors wide open, that's only a temporary fix.
5: That works for, you know, maybe 100 years or 50 years.
24: Because by the year 2100, 97% of the world's countries will be below replacement level. So this sort of decline in fertility is happening everywhere. And it's happening more slowly in some countries than others, but it is happening.
8: So basically in 70 years or so, most of the planet will be dipping.
24: Yes.
19: Hmm.
24: And like, I think talking about the economy, especially the economy in the future, it can feel just very abstract. But for me, like the whole thing started to get kind of unsettling when I called up another demographer.
7: Hello.
10: Oh, I hear them. Hello.
24: This one, named Leslie Root.
7: I am assistant professor of research at the University of Colorado Boulder.
24: Who told me that, like, fundamentally, this whole thing is a question of how will we care for each other?
7: So this is true of, like, any human society, right? That you have people who need to be supported and you have people who are capable of supporting. And people who need to be supported are the very young, right? Like, human children are pretty helpless. And like, compared to other primates, right? You know, they can't do anything.
24: They're useless. Yeah.
7: Yeah, exactly. and the elderly. And then sort of the prime working years is when we are supposed to be able to produce more than we consume so that we can share it with other people. And so a big concern is that when you have lower fertility, and imagine your population with like people flowing into and out of it, fewer people are flowing in and the people who are already in it are getting older and older. So you have what's called an aging population.
24: So like in 200 years, when the population is down to 6 billion, that's going to be a very different 6 billion than the one we just experienced in the year 2000. Because a lot of those people are going to be very old. And the worry is that, like, as society becomes more and more top heavy,
7: what does that mean for our ability to support each other?
24: Like, just super practically, you know, like, who are all the doctors going to be to take care of these old people? Mm. And who's going to staff the nursing homes? Mm-hmm. And like, who will grow the food to feed these old people? Like, you can sort of see that, like, as the proportion of young to old people shifts more and more out of whack, you have on the backs of these few young people kind of the burden of everything. Unless
11: fate figli.
24: A whole bunch of us right now,
11: the Pope told Italians to have more babies,
24: start to breed like rabbits, which is what a bunch of governments around the world are trying to get their citizens to do.
12: Putin has urged Russian women to have 8 or more babies.
24: Here's a bunch of stuff that countries have tried.
19: Okay.
24: Japan tried government-sponsored speed dating night.
19: Funny.
24: Russia, they're like, hey, if you have more than 2 kids, we'll give you $7,000.
26: About 10 times the average monthly wage.
24: Taiwan, there was a presidential candidate in 2023 who was like, hey,
27: the gift of yet another fairy child.
24: Everyone who has a baby should get a free free pet as well.
0: A free pet? That's like more work.
24: There's also things like Sweden has this like amazing parental leave policies.
13: 480 days.
24: Germany's got free daycare.
0: That's money.
24: Big. And of course, there have also been some darker attempts to control, like in the US and North Korea, where abortion has been banned.
14: Mm-hmm.
24: But the crazy thing is that like carrot or stick, none of this has worked.
0: None of it's worked?
14: Yeah.
25: And the one thing I'll add to that is like with few exceptions, and the exceptions are sort of explainable away, no country that has dipped below replacement rate has ever
0: come back?
25: Gone back above.
0: Wow. Interesting.
16: Right. There really is no success story out there. Nobody has shown how you can turn this around.
24: Huh, that's wild. I mean, do people have any idea why not? I don't know. I think it's because it's just really hard to answer the question, why does someone choose to have a kid or not?
9: Yeah, there's a lot of like casting about for explanations of what exactly drives lower fertility.
24: There are going to be 100 reasons, big and small, why someone becomes a parent or not.
9: You know, we meet a partner or we don't, and our partner has the same preferences that we do or they don't.
24: We can find affordable housing or we can't. We have access to great healthcare or we don't.
9: We get a good job with flexible hours or we don't. We live near family who can babysit the kids or we don't.
24: You know, for every one person, the decision is going to be this like really complicated mess of reasons and circumstances. And if you zoom out from there to the national or like the global level, looking down and trying to understand this is just total chaos.
14: Hmm.
0: Right.
14: You're not going to solve the mystery of why. And basically, there's nothing you can do about it. So what does this look like? You know, like what does it look like when a society stops having children?
24: This is Gideon Lewis Krause.
14: I'm a staff writer at The New Yorker.
24: He recently wrote an essay about declining population called The End of Children. And as he was starting to report the piece, he noticed that like there were all these articles in Western media about South Korea.
14: Obviously, South Korea, with the lowest fertility rate in the world, comes up all the time in all of these columns. And I noticed that everybody invoked South Korea, but it didn't seem like anyone had gone there. And I thought like it would be interesting to hear from some South Koreans about this.
24: South Korea is a country that has more deaths than births every year, and it's not an easy country to immigrate to. So its population is getting older and smaller. And so it's sort of seen as almost like this bellwether for where the rest of us are headed.
14: And so I got there and I got into the center of Seoul and I went to the subway at rush hour and you saw no children anywhere. But at first I thought like, oh, well, you know, in New York, like would I take my kids on the rush hour subway? Like probably not. But then pretty immediately, like you really just don't, you know, you don't see playgrounds or like the handful of playgrounds that I saw were completely empty at any time of day. And you just don't see a lot of children. And there were these no kids zones everywhere. There were signs on restaurants and other establishments that said no kids here. And I mean, so much of it is about a rapid shift in cultural norms about kids. So in fact, I met with this young economics reporter who writes about this for a living, and she was in her late 20s or early 30s. And she said, like, I understand all of this stuff on a deep economic level, but when I write about it, I think like, well, what would change my mind? And the answer is nothing. There's nothing that would make me want to have kids because it's the norm to not want to have kids.
24: Gideon eventually made his way out to some of the more rural areas of the country where it's projected that about 2,000 schools are going to be closing in the next 10 years.
14: And so I wanted to go visit one of these schools. So I went to one in the far south. And this school, I think it had about 1,300 students. Now it has five. It had...
25: With five students.
14: Five students, yeah.
25: What grades?
14: It had three first graders and two sixth graders.
24: Mm.
14: And when I was talking to the sixth grade teacher, I said to him, like, so you have two kids. Like, do they get along? And he, like, looked at me like I was a complete idiot. And he was like, what do you mean, like, do they get along? Like, they don't know anyone else. Oh, they've been in school together since they started school. Like, the other child is, like, the only other child they know.
24: Hmm. What was it like walking through this school? Like, What did it look like?
14: Well, there, you know, there's a feeling of great dignity and resignation about this stuff. So this, you know, the outside of the school had been freshly painted and the inside was bright and totally broom swept and spotless. And everything was in perfect order, except it was empty. Mm-hmm. And like there was no heat on in the hallways. And almost all the classrooms were dark. And some of the classrooms had photos of the last group of kids that occupied that classroom. And like the classroom was dark and just hadn't been opened in a couple of years. Mm-hmm. And there, the cafeteria had like a little proscenium stage with a curtain. And clearly they had had like school plays there and stuff. And like, you know, you probably could have seated 300 people in this cafeteria. So it just felt like everyone had there was no sense of decay. It just felt like everyone had evaporated.
24: Right. It does feel like children are disappearing.
14: Yeah. And something like 200 nursery schools have been converted into retirement homes because there's like a radical dearth of retirement homes. And you can see that some of these nursery schools that have been turned into retirement homes, they've kept the same directors and they had kept the same like rubberized play floors for the old people. And they even had, actually my fact checker, Emily, found this when she talked to them. She was like, not only do we have the same rubberized play floors, we have the same crayons that like the kids used to use the crayons. And now we just like the seniors use the crayons.

0: But this is our projection.
1: Yeah.
0: We've already, in this very story, been wrong twice about projections. We thought, oh my God, it was going to be a population bomb explosion, too many people. Then we were like, oh, it's going to level out so nicely, perfectly. That didn't happen. How do we know that these projections are worth anything?
2: Yeah. Yes.
1: That's a great question.
2: That is a great question. I think that that we just don't know. We just don't know what's going to happen next. But what we're heading towards is like really unprecedented. And there is no way to like be like, oh yeah, last time this happened, so we can project forward and imagine. And I do think that
0: the last planet we were on. Yeah.
2: And as fewer people have fewer kids, those fewer kids are going to have fewer kids. And this is just mathematically, it seems tricky to get out of that spiral. However, we totally don't quite know. And I think that's very fair. What is very much agreed upon is that the population of the world is going to start declining. And that is a totally new thing for humanity. And that is set to happen pretty soon.
3: Yeah. Yeah. It's pretty soon. I hope to live to see it.
2: It's just interesting to imagine being on the planet and sort of looking around and being like, this is the most people there might ever be alive at one time.
3: At that moment, yeah. It's big. It's like, yes, it's like going to the moon or you know, our first nuclear bomb. I mean, it's a big moment in human history when we turn that around. And for the first time, the global population is declining. You know, the feeling like you might never come back from it. Like you've changed direction.
2: Yeah, it's a shift from growth to something else. Something new.
3: Right, exactly.
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0: From the Center for Investigative Reporting and PRX, this is Reveal. I'm Al Ledson. In 2023, Marlena Arjo adopted a one-eyed kitten with an appetite for destruction.
1: I wasn't prepared for having a criminal in my home.
0: Months later, she learns her new kitten has a fatal disease, one the vet can't treat. And then the vet tells her,
1: by the way, you can get drugs for this if you go to this Facebook group.
0: A group of renegade cat lovers built a system to get black market drugs to the cats who need them. And it worked. Until a federal raid.
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0: Today on Reveal, we go inside a black market for cat drugs. But first, this news.
3: Live from NPR News in Washington, I'm Janine Herbst. The world's biggest oil exporter, Saudi Arabia, says it shut down a crucial pipeline after it was attacked by drones, blaming Iranian-backed Houthi rebels. The kingdom was relying on the east-west pipeline to export oil via the Red Sea and thus bypassing the Strait of Hormuz. April Longley Alley, a senior fellow at the Washington Institute and an expert on Yemen, has more on what's ahead.
4: The Iranians and the Houthis want to create a new reality in the region, a new

0: status quo, where they control these critical choke points, where they push the U.S. out of the region. So the order, the regional order, is in flux, and they have a vision for where it wants to go. Now, in terms of the next few weeks, I think they feel like they have the wind at their back, and so they're probably going to try to consolidate the gains they've made on the coast and maybe push into more territory in Yemen.
1: Speaking there on NPR's Weekend Edition. Meanwhile, Iran plans a meeting Monday hosted by Oman on the Strait. India hosted the BRICS summit this weekend, where leaders from nearly a dozen countries criticized unilateral tariffs and sanctions. NPR's Omkar Kandikar reports the group included China and Russia.
2: Vladimir Putin, Xi Jinping, and Iran's President Masoud Pezeshkian were among the world leaders gathered in New Delhi for a summit that's seen as a voice of emerging economies. In a joint statement, they condemned the use of sanctions not authorized by the UN and attacks on nuclear facilities. Analysts say this was an indirect criticism of the US actions on Russia and Iran respectively, although the statement did not name these countries. The group also condemned Israel's invasion of Lebanon and continued violence in Gaza despite a ceasefire. Israel and the White House haven't commented yet. Omkar Khandekar, NPR News, New Delhi.
1: Mail-in voting for the midterm election is underway in some states, including Alabama, North Carolina, and Wisconsin. This as officials wait for a Supreme Court ruling on President Trump's push for new restrictions, as NPR's Hansi Lo Wang reports.
3: The Supreme Court is deciding whether to allow the U.S. Postal Service to refuse to deliver mail-in ballots to voters in states where election officials do not turn over voter lists to the mailing agency and do not have certain barcodes on their ballot envelopes. We should note USPS is a financial supporter of NPR. A federal judge blocked those requirements after finding the Postal Service has no authority to impose them. Tammy Patrick of the National Association of Election Officials says many voters can prepare now.
4: No matter what has changed in your state or how you decide you want to go and vote, make a plan early. And don't wait until the last day of the polls.
3: Still, Patrick says the USPS plan would put some voters at risk of losing the ability to exercise their right to vote, including many disabled voters and those living in places without polling sites. Anzi Le Wong, NPR News.
1: You're listening to NPR News from Washington. A British museum has removed an ancient Egyptian mummy from public display in order, it says, to respect the wishes of the dead. Vicky Barker has more from London.
5: The high-status Egyptian woman named Asru had been on display in Manchester Museum since 1825, when its layered linen wrappings were peeled away, revealing the mummified body beneath. But now the 2,500-year-old remains have been moved into storage, with museum managers saying the removal, quote, aligns most closely with what we understand about her own wishes. The Pitt Rivers Anthropological Museum in Oxford removed all human remains from its displays 6 years ago. And this week, it announced it's returning the bones of dozens of indigenous Naga people to their ancestral homes in India and Myanmar. For NPR News, I'm Vicky Barker in London.
1: At the U.S. Tennis Open women's final today, number one ranked defending champ Aryna Sabalenka takes on number two seed Elena Rybakina from Russia. Sabalenka from Belarus is chasing history. She's one win away from becoming the first player since Serena Williams and Chris Evert as the only women to get three consecutive U.S. Open titles. Sabalenka is on a 19-match winning streak right now. The match starts at 4 p.m. Eastern. It takes place in New York. The two players have already gone head-to-head this year in a Grand Slam final, with Rybakina winning the Australian Open. I'm Janine Herbst, NPR News in Washington.
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7: From the Center for Investigative Reporting and PRX, this is Reveal. I'm Al Letson. Back in the summer of 2023, Marlena Arjo made the huge mistake of stopping by a kitten adoption event at a local pet store on her birthday.
8: I wanted to look at kittens, but I wasn't, of course, going to get one. And then I went in and there was a tiny little kitten who had just had his eye removed. So he had purple stitches over one side of his face and he was way younger than the rest. And I was so sad that I blacked out and came to with a cat in a box in my car.
7: She brought that cat back to her home in Portland, Oregon. She named him Otto, and over the next 8 months, Otto grew into his own little chaotic personality.
8: He's like laying on houseplants. He's like tearing books out of the bookshelves, like ripping the calendar off the wall. I wasn't prepared for having a criminal in my home.
7: Things started to change around February 2024. At first, all Marlena noticed was that Otto didn't seem as energetic or playful as he usually is. Then he stopped eating his regular food. And then he stopped eating treats. And then things got a little scary.
8: So it was early morning on a Saturday. I was sitting on my bed, I don't know, like on my phone or something maybe, and Otto jumped on the bed and then, looked at me for a second and then kind of twisted his head over to one side and got kind of like stuck like that for a second.
7: She scooped Otto up and rushed him to the emergency vet, where they immediately recognized the seriousness of the situation. They ran a series of tests, kept him there for 6 or 7 hours, and ultimately sent Marlena home with her sick little kitten. When the vet called at 11 p.m. on a Sunday night, there was urgent news to share. Marlena's cat was suffering from feline infectious peritonitis, which is better known by its acronym FIP. FIP is a viral disease, most commonly found in cats under 2 years old. It often spreads through shared litter boxes and then wreaks havoc on their bodies. It's fatal.
8: It just kind of like destroys all their organs at once. Their stomachs fill with fluids. Their lungs get little nodules. It's like a bunch of really messed up stuff. And like within a month, usually they have to be put down. It was devastating. And I remember like feeling really bad that I hadn't gotten him a stocking for Christmas. And I was like, oh my God, he's not going to live to another Christmas. I didn't even get him a stocking. Like that was my first instinct for some reason.
7: From there, things start to get a little weird. Because right before the vet hangs up the phone, she tells Marlena this one other thing.
8: She's like, yeah, I shouldn't tell you this, but by the way, you can get drugs for this if you go to this Facebook group.
7: Marlena is shocked and pretty confused. Did her vet just recommend black market cat drugs from a Facebook group? Before Marlena has time to think about how bizarre this all is, she looks over at poor Otto, who's gotten skinnier and weaker each day. And she logs onto Facebook.
8: So I go to the Facebook group, and it's very weird. It's a private group. And once you join, there's like a set of rules. It says, post anonymous post about how sad you are for your cat, but do not mention drugs. Do not talk about treatment. Don't say anything about that. Just say that your cat got diagnosed and how sad you are. So I post an anonymous post about my cat and immediately get all these responses, like crying emojis, we're so sorry. And then I get a DM from like an admin or something that first of all is like, send me a picture of your cat's eyes. And I was like, okay, he's got one. But I can send the one eye. They're like, what did he get diagnosed? How old is he? What are the symptoms? All this stuff.
7: The next thing she knew, she was ordering cat drugs from a random website. And the very next day, she found an unmarked package on her doorstep with vials of a mysterious liquid and instructions for how to inject them into her cat. Over the next 3 months, Marlena says she spent thousands of dollars via PayPal to order more and more of this liquid. But the weirdest part was that this black market drug, it actually cured her cat.
8: Within the first week, he was back to normal.
7: A year later, Marlena still couldn't stop thinking about this whole ordeal. And so she reached out to the team at Hyperfixed, a podcast where they try to answer listeners' questions, no matter how big or small. And Marlena had a lot of questions for them.
8: I want to know who these people are. Are they vets? Are they like cat experts? How did they get involved in this in the first place? How did they set this whole
7: And what she wanted to know was why any of this cloak and dagger stuff was necessary to cure her cat. So in an episode we first aired last year, the Hyperfix team set out to find answers and quickly realized that what they thought was a rabbit hole was actually a massive network of tunnels spanning across continents and currencies. It had its own culture, its own rules, and its own hierarchies. So today we're teaming up with the Hyperfix podcast and its host, Alex Goldman, to go deep on what they uncovered.
9: When Marlena first came to us, she was looking for any information about what had happened to her a year earlier. And we found that the answer to that begins with the story of this guy. The only question I have for you at the beginning is, how do I pronounce your name?
10: Niels Peterson.
9: Oh, exactly like it looks. Great. Today, Dr. Niels Peterson is 82 years old. He's a professor emeritus of veterinary medicine at UC Davis, and he's widely considered to be one of the real rock stars in the field of small animal pathology. This man has written dozens of influential articles on the subject. He's authored two classic textbooks, and while there's no way to say for sure how many cats have been saved by his work, it's easily hundreds of thousands. And yet, it's possible he never would have accomplished any of that stuff were it not for the fact that the year he started studying veterinary science was 1963.
10: In 1963, there was some rumble about this new disease that suddenly appeared in cats.
9: The disease being rumbled about was FIP. Earlier that year, it had first been identified by a researcher in Boston. And suddenly, all these other researchers were beginning to find it in other parts of the country. They knew that it typically caused an intense inflammation in the lining of the abdomen. That's why they called it peritonitis. And that it killed 100% of the cats that developed it. But nobody actually knew what this thing was or where it came from. Now, Dr. Peterson grew up on a poultry farm, and stray cats were just a fixture throughout his childhood. And they quickly became his favorite animal. So when he heard there was a chance to join the labs at UC Davis working to potentially save cats from this fatal feline disease, he wasted no time. By 1969, he'd co-authored one of the earliest studies on FIP, which paved the way for another UC Davis student to make the discovery that would become the foundation of Dr. Peterson's own research for the next five decades. And that discovery was...
10: Feline infectious peritonitis is caused by a coronavirus.
9: Now, feline coronavirus is actually kind of no big deal. At worst, it causes mild diarrhea. So Dr. Peterson knew there had to be something transforming this benign coronavirus into this other deadly thing. And in the mid-90s, he had a breakthrough. Dr. Peterson and his team discovered that FIP is a mutation happening inside the bodies of about 20% of cats. Most were able to fight it off. But if the cat had a compromised immune system, perhaps an eye infection so severe they end up losing their eye, like Marlena's cat Otto, those cats might not be able to fight it off. And from there, the virus would replicate so aggressively, it would become impossible to stop. And realizing that gave Dr. Peterson an idea.
10: Ultimately, I realized that maybe antiviral drugs were the way to go.
9: By the early 2000s, there were no antivirals that had been tailored to treat coronaviruses. However, there were some companies working on antiviral treatments for other RNA viruses. And one of the companies doing that was Gilead Sciences. So Dr. Peterson reached out to this guy he knew at Gilead. I don't know why I called him this guy. He was the chief executive at the company. But anyway, Dr. Peterson reached out to this guy and he told him he thought some of the antivirals they were researching might be helpful for treating this feline coronavirus he was studying. And the guy was like, have at it. We'll send some right over. Dr. Peterson tested the compounds on feline tissue cultures and what he found was amazing. There was not one, but two different Gilead compounds that seemed to be blocking the growth of the coronaviruses in the tissue samples. In the end, Dr. Peterson chose to move forward with one of these compounds, the parent compound, known as GS441524. The GS stands for Gilead Sciences. It was the same weird liquid that saved the life of Marlena's cat, Otto. So in 2018, after decades of research, Dr. Peterson had finally identified a treatment that worked, and it worked phenomenally well.
10: We found that we could cure 90% or more of cats that had feline infectious peritonitis, which up to that time was 100% fatal disease virtually.
9: He published a paper in the Journal of Feline Medicine and Surgery in 2019. And suddenly, a world where no cats have to die from FIP seemed not only possible, but imminently within reach. The only hurdle left to clear was FDA approval.
11: Very briefly, how long were you developing this drug before you went to the FDA?
10: We didn't go to the FDA.
11: Oh.
10: We did not go to the FDA because we were unable to obtain the rights for GNs.
9: And that is because just months after Dr. Peterson and the UC Davis research team published their 2019 paper announcing the discovery of this life-saving cat drug, the pharmaceutical company that owns the rights to that drug was beginning to turn its attention elsewhere.
12: As of today, we have 15 cases of COVID-19 that have been detected in the United States.
13: The World Health Organization officially announced that this is a global pandemic.
14: Nearly a quarter of a million deaths and tens of millions on unemployment.
9: COVID-19 was spreading rapidly. And because there were no real treatment options, it was killing thousands, then millions of people who became infected with it. Lockdown orders were put in place, supply chains started breaking down, and the global economy was under imminent threat. So whoever created the first treatment option stood to make billions of dollars in government contracts. And the one company with a compound that had just proven its ability to fight coronaviruses was Gilead.
10: At first, we thought, well, that's great because we can use the active ingredient possibly to treat cats. Then they can use their altered form of the active ingredients to treat humans.
9: But Dr. Peterson says Gilead didn't see things that way. They worried that any attempt to get FDA approval of GS could potentially endanger their ability to get FDA approval of its human counterpart.
10: And so they were very adamant. They said, no, we can't do it because, you know, there's a huge need in the human side, and that's our interest. We don't have a veterinary arm. We're a human company, and that's where we're going to stay in, you know.
9: In October of 2020, the FDA gave full approval for the first ever treatment of COVID-19, the Gilead antiviral, now widely known as remdesivir. By the end of 2020, remdesivir generated $2.8 billion in revenue and was estimated to cut COVID recovery time by nearly a third. But as for its cat-saving cousin, GS441524, it seemed like the issue was dead in the water. There would be no FDA approval. And without that, it would be as if the treatment didn't exist.
10: Well, it was totally frustrating to me. You know, I'd worked my whole life on feline infectious peritonitis. And finally having in my hand the ability to cure 90-some percent of these cases, it was frustrating as hell.
9: We reached out to Gilead about their decision not to move forward with the cat drug, and they said they're open to exploring a version of the drug for cats. They just haven't found the right partner. They also pointed out that they've supported academic research into solutions for FIP. Still, all of this left a lot of uncertainty within the vet community. Gilead's patent on GS doesn't run out until 2029. So until then, were cats just going to continue dying from this totally curable disease? Well, that's not how things turned out. As you already know from our listener, Marlena, this life-saving cat drug did end up finding its way into the world, just not in the way Dr. Peterson had hoped.
10: I gave talks at international meetings, and in the audience were these Chinese veterinarians who were taking pictures like crazy of every slide I had and everything. They took all this information back, and somebody in China saw a potential market for this and proceeded. So then what happened was almost predictable.
7: What happened next was the emergence of a sprawling international black market for treating FIP, led by a group of renegade cat lovers who, along the way, got in a little bit over their heads.
15: That's when we sat down and we're like, how is this happening? What is this doing? I mean, we're funding this lifestyle. What in the world are we doing?
7: That's next on Reveal.
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7: From the Center for Investigative Reporting in PRX, this is Reveal. I'm Al Ledson. Before the break, the team at the Hyperfix podcast brought us the story of a miraculous treatment for the fatal cat disease FIP. Except this wonder drug wasn't legally available because it never got FDA approval. But it was widely available on the black market. That's how hundreds of thousands of cats had gotten cured. Thanks in part to a New York-based cat lady named Robin Kintz.
18: I'm currently topped out at 8. And in the world of crazy cat people, that's actually not a lot, as they will tell you. But I also have a husband who is allergic and asthmatic, so we're holding steady at 8.
7: Robin's story starts with two sick cats, Henry and Fiona, who contracted FIP in late 2018.
18: I had gone online to look for information, answers, help, support, and found very little other than the fact that Dr. Niels Petersen had, at that point, already discovered the antiviral that treats and cures FIP.
7: So Robin turns to the few Facebook support groups she could find. From there, she gets a message from two women who say, "Actually, we've been treating our cats, and we know where to get the drug known as GS. They were ordering it from China, where drug companies had gotten a hold of the formula for a promising treatment and were seemingly manufacturing it for research purposes only. Since it's not legal in the U.S., vets could not prescribe the drug without risking their medical licenses. But Robin is not a vet. Her background is mostly in marketing and graphic design, so she takes a risk. Through encrypted messages and translation apps, Robin is introduced to one of the drug makers in China. She transfers them hundreds of dollars. They send liquid vials of GS directly to her doorstep.
18: Sadly, Henry did not survive. He was on treatment for a year and then succumbed. But his sister Fiona is still with me and raising hell.
7: For a disease that Robin was told was a death sentence, even his partial win felt like a total miracle. It didn't matter that this treatment came from a random lab in China, or that it was more than $300 for a single vial that might only last a week, or that it might have totally backfired and killed her cats even faster. At a time when things seemed hopeless, this black market drug had given her cats a chance. And that was something she thought other cats deserved, too. So she founded her own Facebook group to create the infrastructure to get these drugs into more people's hands. She called it FIP Warriors. Hyperfixed host Alex Goldman continues the story.
19: Robin Kintz told us that in the beginning, there was really nothing formal about the FIP Warriors Facebook group that she founded. It was basically just a handful of cat lovers.
18: I would say probably three other people when it first started. And then within a few months, it really grew because there had been nothing else of this ilk in the cat community or in the FIP community.
19: But these early adopters quickly realized that the learning curve was much steeper than they might have thought. It wasn't just about securing these life-saving cat drugs from China. They also had to figure out how to use these drugs. Because remember, this disease had been incurable. And as far as the medical community was concerned, it still was. So there was a lot of trial and error and a lot of fumbling around in the dark.
18: We were kind of figuring things out as we went.
19: But they were getting people these treatments, and cats were being cured. And while that seemed like a wonderfully miraculous feat, it also brought its own risks. Because it's one thing to get your own black market drugs from China. But getting black market drugs from China with the intent to distribute them, potentially to thousands of people, well, that starts to look a lot like drug trafficking. And in the United States, that's illegal. Even when the drugs are for a cat, even when you're trying to save your cat from certain death and there are no legal treatment options available. So the FIP Warriors orchestrated their operation so that transactions were never happening in public spaces. So can you just explain really quickly the structure of FIP Warriors? Like if I have a cat and my cat is diagnosed with FIP and I come to you,
11: What happens? Like, how does it work?
18: You answer a few questions to be admitted into the Facebook group. And then once you're admitted into the group, if you have a sick cat, you're encouraged to make a quick post on the page saying, I have a sick cat. Can someone please reach out to help me?
19: The thing you cannot mention is drugs. In fact, you can't mention treatment in any way. But after you've written your post, a group moderator will reach out.
18: And what we'll do is ask a whole bunch of intake information that will tell us a lot about your cat, symptoms. We look at blood work, how much you've been able to get done through vet visits.
19: From there, FIP Warriors assigns you a care team that presents you with options for suppliers. You place your order, and the meds get shipped to your home, sometimes in just 24 hours. And for the next 3 months, your treatment is overseen by the admin of your care team.
18: At that point, if the cat's doing well, it's considered cured.
19: With each new cured cat, GS felt more and more like a miracle drug. And because of that, word spread, especially in circles where FIP is the most prevalent, like cat rescues and breeding operations.
20: I heard that there was a treatment available and that it was kind of like shady and black market, but I had no idea how to get it.
19: This is Erin Boyle. She's a veterinary technician in Texas. And in 2019, when she asked her colleagues where she might find this miracle drug, someone sent her a link to FIP Warriors.
20: I was contacted probably within 24 hours by like two separate admins who offered to get the medication to me overnight.
19: Erin was stunned, and she knew she wanted to help get this drug to as many cats as possible. So she started volunteering her time, offering up tidbits of information she'd learned from working in veterinary offices. Soon, she became an admin.
20: It started off, I didn't feel real confident in what I was doing, but I learned through asking other admins and obviously with experience, we learned how to best manage these cases and how to get them the medications and the treatment goals and all of that.
19: And as more and more pet owners were hearing about what the FIP Warriors were up to, word started making its way back to the veterinary community.
21: The thing that really changed me is I have a good friend who had a cat that had FIP, and she went through the full 84 days of an injectable compound.
19: This is Dr. Bruce Kornreich. He's the director of the Cornell Feline Health Center. And he told us that when he first started hearing that people were treating their cats with black market drugs from China, he was very much like, but you have no idea what's actually in these drugs.
21: Interestingly, in her case, I knew, for example, that she got a vial one time during the therapy, and she noticed some precipitate or something floating around in this clear liquid. Mm-hmm. And she was concerned, so she contacted the source. If it was illegitimate, they probably would never have gotten back to her.
19: Right.
21: They spoke to her for 45 minutes on the phone on a Saturday.
19: Wow, okay.
21: And ultimately sent her new compound. So, and this cat that would have almost certainly passed away survived, and this was 3 years ago, and the cat is doing well. So this to me was like, whoa.
19: Vets around the country were hearing these types of stories, even as they were watching their own cat patients die. And so they felt compelled to share the secret.
21: So basically what started to happen is they would let people know that this was available, but they couldn't really help with the administration of the drug.
19: Remember, a vet could lose their license if they administer or even recommend an illegal drug. So instead, they just started letting people know that this existed in whispers. Robin, the FIP Warriors founder, told us that she has files full of paperwork where you can see in writing that veterinarians are referring their patients to FIP Warriors for treatment details. And once those vets started recommending a path to getting this drug, the group just exploded.
18: Through the help of many amazing volunteers, we've gotten to the point where we are now, where we have the process in place for intake and assigning to teams and finding emergency meds. We have 50 different state chats specifically for that purpose. It's been a process.
19: With their new system in place, the group settled into what seemed like a pretty sustainable routine. But over the course of 2019 and 2020, they faced a series of challenges that would force them to confront the unavoidable risks of dealing with a black market drug. First, COVID hit and shut everything down. Then it started getting really hard to get the meds out of China. And one of the brands they'd been using since the beginning suddenly stopped working.
18: it turned out that it was not effective and cats did die, and it was absolutely awful.
19: Now, it's worth reminding you that without treatment, cats with FIP will die pretty fast. And that's essentially what was happening here. The treatment they'd relied on for months at this point didn't do anything. Of course, it felt like there was nothing anybody could really do about it. These black market drugs were being made by random people on the other side of the planet. But the FIP warriors pivoted. Robin says that they found new manufacturers and verified their quality by running field trials and using independent testing. And she says they negotiated with manufacturers to bring down prices across the board. Vials that once cost hundreds of dollars were eventually half that, sometimes a quarter, being negotiated mostly by women who had little to no background in pharmaceuticals, let alone international drug deals. It was an insane amount of work from top to bottom. Here's Erin again.
20: All my free time pretty much was taken up trying to save cats. And it's very stressful because a lot of these cats were actively dying when the owners contact you. So the faster I can get them the meds, the more likely they are to survive. So it was starting to get me in trouble at work because I was looking at my phone too much. I would try to do it in the bathroom on my lunch break and stuff like that because I just didn't want to think, oh, well, if I responded sooner, maybe this cat would still be alive.
19: It was quickly becoming clear just how much of a commitment it was to volunteer for this group. But the thing is, it wasn't exactly volunteering. Not for some people, at least.
0: So I became an admin in probably end of spring 2020.
19: This is Celeste Park Estes. She runs a cat rescue in Utah and joined FIP Warriors about a year after it began.
0: Later on that year, we had a new brand that came out. And it was mentioned to me that if I wanted to, I could sell it. And I was like, what do you mean by sell it? And Robin was like, oh, you could, carry it and sell it. That's what we do here. And the thing that made it kind of exciting for me is because my rescue was not very big. And we were spending a lot on treating these FIP cats. But the more FIP that we got, the harder it became. And I was like, well, this would be exciting because if I sold it, I could basically fund my FIP treatment this way. I could actually take in more FIP cats that way. And that's what we ended up doing. I would sell them for $40 a vial. And I think it might have been $60 when it first started. And then I would turn around and wire back all but $10 worth of what the vials cost.
19: I should say that not every admin in the group was involved in this system. Some of them, like the admin Erin we spoke to, didn't want to have anything to do with shipping. But the admins were generally aware that some money was being made. And the reason that they knew that was because as soon as they signed up to become an admin, they'd be given a rate sheet that clearly showed the cost to the pet parent was different from the cost to the admin. And the difference in those two prices was this commission fee, which was going to the admin that shipped the medication. Now, in Celeste's case, that markup wasn't a lot. And like Celeste said, a lot of that money was going right back into her rescue work. And even if it wasn't, these people were doing a ridiculous amount of work. The problem was, according to some pet parents, this compensation structure generally wasn't being disclosed to them. In fact, on the group's Facebook page, it very explicitly said, quote, "We do not make any money or otherwise receive any profit or incentives from this group." The other problem, besides this lack of disclosure, was that this obviously just creates a massive conflict of interest. Ultimately, Celeste and some of the other admins said that while they raised concerns, they didn't want to cause any real problems. In the end, they cared more about helping cats. They estimate that their work has saved the lives of some 250,000 cats. But cracks had been forming since the start of this organization. And in July of 2022, a huge scandal hit the group. We spoke to a half dozen former and current FIP Warriors admins for this story, and most could tell us exactly where they were the moment the news broke.
20: Oh, I do. I remember it very well because I was at work, and I was in the exam room with a veterinarian at the time, and a text came through on my smartwatch, and I think I went white.
0: We get a message saying Nicole Randall's been raided.
19: Nicole Randall was one of the admins based in Texas. She'd been with the FIP Warriors since 2019, the same year Robin Kintz founded the group. And she'd become pretty well known in the community, not just because she'd been around so long, but because she'd come to serve a critical role in the way this network was able to function. You see, even though the FIP Warriors had a whole list of approved brands and medications, many of the admins in this group kept only one or two of those brands stocked in their homes. So if a pet parent wanted a brand of medication that their admin wasn't stocking, the admin could turn to someone who stocked a lot more of the medication. Nicole Randall was one of those people. And in the ecosystem of the FIP Warriors, she functioned like a regional hub for shipping these medications from China to parents in different parts of the U.S. So in July 2022, when word got out that FDA inspectors had raided Nicole Randall's home in Cedar Park, Texas, the Warrior admins started freaking out.
15: I'm like, am I going to be caught up in this? Because she was shipping like 15 other brands for me.
20: For all we knew, everybody was going to get raided. Like, she could have been the first and everybody else was next. Like, we had no way of knowing where this was going to stop.
19: Meanwhile, details of the investigation into Nicole Randall began to leak. And those details shocked even those who thought they were on the inside at FIP Warriors.
2: The multi-million dollar scheme defrauded cat owners nationwide over the course of several years.
19: Hyperfix producer Sarah Safir-Sukinik pored over the investigation documents to learn all that she could. And Sari, what did you find?
4: Hey, Alex. So I learned from the case filings that it all started in February 2021 when Customs and Border Protection intercepted a package from Hong Kong. And that package contained boxes labeled facial masks.
19: Okay. What was actually in those boxes?
4: Glad you asked. They were actually filled with dozens of unmarked liquid vials and pink foil packets with mystery pills. Lab tests ended up revealing that the liquid wasn't skincare, it was GS441524.
19: Jeez, okay.
4: Yeah, so Customs then notified an FDA agent who learned that the package recipient was a moderator of a Facebook group called FIP Warriors. So the agent went undercover. She reached out to the group with a picture of a cat. Now, this cat had just been to the vet and gotten a clean bill of health, but the FIP Warriors diagnosed it with FIP anyway.
19: So even though the cat was fine, they took it upon themselves to misdiagnose it without being real veterinarians?
4: Exactly. And because of that, the agent was then sent to Nicole Randall, the woman at the center of all of this, to get GS. That's when the agency started digging deeper into Randall. The FDA discovered that in a two-year span, Randall received hundreds of packages from Hong Kong or China. She and those linked to her sent nearly 60,000 vials and more than 200,000 pills of GS to pet parents around the globe. And they found she was bringing in significant profits from each of those sales.
19: Like, how significant are we talking here?
4: Brace yourself, because the investigation revealed Nicole Randall had sold more than $9.5 million of GS and made $4 million off the proceeds.
19: Oh my God, she made $4 million off selling cat drugs?
4: Yes, and with that, she purchased a Tesla and four additional homes. One of those homes, which she bought a few months before the raid, was valued at $2.8 million. Randall was ultimately charged with introducing an adulterated drug into interstate commerce, which is a felony that basically means that she was knowingly selling and shipping an unapproved, illegally manufactured drug across state lines. She eventually pleaded guilty to that charge and was put on a one-year probation and had to give up all the assets she bought from the proceeds of her FIP Warrior sales.
15: That's when we sat down and we're like, how is this happening? What is this doing? I mean, we're funding this lifestyle. What in the world are we doing?
19: Celeste felt betrayed by the Nicole Randall raid. Not because she was shocked by the money. Of course she wasn't. She'd sold vials herself. But it was the way that Nicole Randall had seemed to prioritize the money, putting profit before the cats.
15: If I went to court, if I was actually sent to court about it or whatever, I can guarantee you that I would have the court filled with people who were there saying that I saved their animals, that I was there doing it for a moral reason and an ethical reason. Was I doing the legal right thing? No. But I was put in this situation because I had no other option. And that's me. When we find out exactly what Nicole Randall had done, I don't know that I could say the same thing about her. Because you don't go out trying to save cats and end up with $4 million.
19: To the Warriors' surprise, the investigation seemed to end with Nicole Randall. No one else heard from federal law enforcement. But Celeste began to wonder, was anyone else profiting in the same way?
18: You have to bear in mind that without gray area activities, there's no way that the hundreds of thousands of cats that have been saved by the work of this group could have ever happened, ever.
19: That, again, was Robin Kintz, the founder of FIP Warriors. And we've only been able to interview Robin once. She's since stopped responding to our emails. But during that conversation, we were able to ask her about a number of the accusations that have been leveled against this group, including admins making huge profits off shipping these drugs. And generally speaking, she didn't seem terribly concerned by them.
18: Money was made in the past, varying degrees by various people, but there are inherent risks that people have taken in order to make this group function, in order to save cats, despite the risks. So to the, you know, to the people that are worried about commissions and being ripped off, I say, look elsewhere for something to complain about. Is your cat alive?
19: In the aftermath of the Nicole Randall raid, leaders of the FIP Warriors group had started to turn on each other. There were some, like Celeste, who wanted to take profit out of the organization altogether.
15: It was like a wake-up call that we should never have been doing this in the first place.
19: Then there were others, like a former admin named Marcia Illingworth, who thought that was a bit too precious.
3: It was kind of like all of a sudden a bunch of people became born-again virgins. Oh, no, we shouldn't be making money off of this.
19: By the beginning of 2023, the group was at risk of collapsing entirely. And it wasn't just the Nicole Randall raid. There had been discoveries that certain drugs were proving less effective. Admins became skeptical about each other's brand alliances and accused some of pushing certain brands for their own profit. Others who quit their jobs to pursue Warriors full-time were accused of only being in it for the money. And one day, tensions just completely boiled over. In March of 2023, around half the admins and moderators defected from FIP Warriors, which left cat parents, some in the middle of treatment cycles, desperate for information.
5: In the aftermath of the raid, the FIP Warriors group split firmly in two. Eventually, Robin says the old group changed the way things were done, no longer shipping medication and taking profits. But the ones who left, they had bigger changes in mind. They wanted to make the whole cat drug black market obsolete.
22: We wanted to get treatment, something that you could obtain legally under the guidance of a vet.
5: That's up next after the break. You're listening to Reveal.

0: Hey there, I'm Michelle Martin. At Morning Edition, we deal with the facts. 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And on the U.S. Highway 2 corridor, there are transmitters in Williston, Minot, Devil's Lake, and Grand Forks. 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
5: From the Center for Investigative Reporting in PRX, this is Reveal. I'm Al Ledson. Back in 2019, a group of cat advocates known as the FIP Warriors built a system to save cats from an otherwise fatal disease called FIP. They distributed black market drugs that weren't available legally in the U.S. But after one administrator was convicted of a felony after earning millions off her work with sick cats, there were pushes for change that splintered the group. Some members were kicked out, including Nicole Jock, a longtime admin who left in 2023. She co-founded a new Facebook group wanting to find a legal path to treating sick cats, so these sorts of shady deals didn't need to happen.
6: And really, our goal was to, one, spread information about FIP treatment, because, you know, there were still people who were, their cat would get diagnosed and their vet would say, like, oh, nothing you can do, euthanize them. So first, you know, make information available. But two, the way we put it was try to put ourselves out of a job. We wanted to get treatment, something that you could obtain legally under the guidance of a vet, so that you didn't need to come to a Facebook group like us.
5: That's where Hyperfixed host Alex Goldman picks up our story, one that we first aired back in 2025. Here's Alex with what happens as this new group fights to get these life-saving cat drugs off the black market and into pharmacies.
7: Long before Nicole Jacques started working with FIP Warriors, she spent years volunteering with her local cat rescue. Often, that meant assisting the veterinarian on duty. So during that time, she'd given a lot of cats a lot of meds. And while those meds were prescribed by veterinarians and obtained through legal channels, for the most part, they were not FDA approved.
6: So all along, I've been sort of like, this is so weird. Like, why are we stuck like this? When, you know, we need other prescription medications for cats that aren't, you know, coming from an FDA-approved manufacturer.
7: So once Nicole left FIP Warriors, she made it her mission to get an answer. And when she turned to the pharmaceutical law books, she found what she was looking for. And it starts with the Animal Medicinal Drug Use Clarification Act of 1994. So about 30 years ago, the FDA realized they had a problem on their hands. According to federal laws, it was illegal to use FDA-approved drugs for animals in any manner that differed in any way from the drug's approved label. That meant that if you deviated from the dose, the duration, or the species the drug was meant to treat, you were in violation of the law. And obviously, this was a huge problem because there weren't and aren't a lot of drugs that have received FDA approval for the treatment of animals.
6: It's very expensive. It's millions and millions of dollars to get a drug approved for one species. And we have all these species. There's never going to be a drug for everything we need a drug for every species.
7: So in 1994, this new law created a workaround for that issue.
6: They specifically have this guidance, which is if there is not an FDA-approved drug available that you are allowed to compound it.
7: You guys, you're allowed to compound it. Don't I sound really authoritative, like I know what I'm talking about? I mean, okay, to be fair, I do know what I'm talking about now, but I had no idea what that meant when Nicole first mentioned it to me. And since I bet I'm not alone in that, here's my little PSA on compounding. So there are two types of pharmacies, compounding and non-compounding. Non-compounding pharmacies are the kind that most of us go to, like a CVS or a Walgreens. These pharmacies just generally dispense pre-made medication. That's where compounding pharmacies are different. Compounding pharmacies either alter the drugs or work with their active ingredients to make new forms of those medications.
6: For example, gabapentin. There's FDA-approved gabapentin. We use it a lot in veterinary medicine. But mostly it's all kind of packaged in a way that it's dosed, like for humans, like the doses are too huge or they're not in a form that you're going to be able to like give to your dog or cat. So a lot of times vets will prescribe a compounded version of it, like a liquid oral suspension, chews, sometimes a transdermal sort of thing.
7: These compounding pharmacies turn the drug ingredients into doses of medication that are appropriate for your specific animal species and in a form that can be easily administered. And according to this 1994 law, as long as everything that goes into those drugs is FDA approved, those medications are totally legal. But what about animal drugs made from ingredients that are not approved by the FDA? Like the one that Dr. Peterson studied and the FIP warriors were relying on, GS441524. There was mounting pressure on the FDA to allow drugs to be compounded from bulk substances, as in the raw active ingredients. So in April of 2022, just a handful of months before the Nicole Randall raid, and while FIP Warriors was still operating at its peak, the FDA released a new guideline for the veterinary industry. And you know, a lot of these guidelines are written in legalese, but this one seems to be saying, like, hey, you know, we know that there are situations out there where there's no FDA-approved treatment option and no FDA-approved drug can be used as the source of an active ingredient for compounding. So, in those cases, we acknowledge that it may be medically necessary to compound a treatment from those, quote, bulk drug substances. And although those medications still won't technically be legal, we are explicitly giving our permission to do this. So here's Nicole in 2023, fully immersed in the world of pharmaceutical law after years of operating in a black market that was filled with profiteering and unreliable meds. And she's reading about this new guideline and she's thinking, maybe this is how we dig ourselves out of this dark and unsavory hole we've been operating in.
6: And then I reached out to a contact in the FDA who was in their pharmacy like enforcement division. And I'm like, look, am I crazy? Or shouldn't we just be able to do this? And basically they looked at me and they're like, yeah, duh, that's why this is there.
7: You don't really need to go to anybody and be like, hey, I'm looking for approval here.
6: They were basically like, you don't need to be approved for this. You do it. You get a pharmacy to do it. And I was like, oh,
7: So that's what Nicole did. She put together a pitch, picked a major compounding pharmacy, and then said to them, hey, will you compound this for me? And they were like, yeah, sure.
6: So when I went to talk to one pharmacy, pretty large pharmacy, I mean, I literally came in with like a slide deck. I thought I was going to have to convince them that this was okay to do, that there was a business case for doing it. And they were like, literally, it was like two slides in. They're like, yeah, we can do this.
7: And while Nicole's hammering out the details to get GS into that compounding pharmacy, a compounding pharmacy from abroad announces that it's been doing the same thing and that GS will be available at an American drugstore in the summer of 2024.
6: This was like Christmas and New Year's and the 4th of July and my birthday. This was the thing that we had been working for. I didn't care how we got there. I mean, I know talking to other people in the groups, when I kind of broke the news, they were like, they were crying. So it was just joy. It was just like, oh my God, we are there.
7: To be clear, GS is still not technically legal. But as far as the FDA is concerned, it is officially and explicitly allowed.
6: They specifically put out a letter saying, This is an approved use of the drug.
7: Oh, wow. So like you guys had enough clout that they were like, all right, well, we need to let people know that this is kosher.
6: They blessed it. They were like, this is exactly what you're supposed to do. This is an allowed use. They were like, yeah, this is legit.
7: In June of 2024, Stokes Pharmacy began compounding GS441524. And as of today, it's also in dozens of other pharmacies, including national ones like Mixlab and Chewy, thanks in part to the advocacy work of Nicole Jacques and her colleagues. But when that little one-eyed kitten Otto got sick with FIP, our listener Marlena got her treatment under the black market system. This big development, pushing it into pharmacies, happened just weeks later. Which, honestly, she took the news with a much more positive spin than maybe I would have.
8: If he ever, like, relapsed, I can probably take him to the vet and they can deal with it and I don't have to be involved. But why did I spend 3 months in hell buying illegal cat drugs for hundreds of dollars?
7: Seriously! But even today, with GS available and compounding pharmacies, the black market does still exist. One of the issues is that information has been slow to get out. So we've heard that even some vets will still refer people to FIP Warriors, which is still offering black market drugs and support. And look, experiences vary. We spoke to an ex-warrior who pointed out that she's worked with these drugs far longer than the new ones in pharmacies, and she's confident in her treatment protocol. It's complicated. Reasonable people can disagree here on what's right and wrong, but at its core, this is a story about a bunch of cat ladies trying to save people's pets, improvising in the vacuum left by a pharma giant and a regulatory system too slow to catch up. Okay, so Marlena, I just have one last question for you, which is, how is Otto doing?
8: He's good. For a while, it felt like he had like a bit of a plague upon him because it was just like one thing after another. It was like the eye and then the FIP, and then he got this weird rash, I think, from the injections. And

0: still destroying stuff, but not on the daily basis, which is a little bit nicer.
1: 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This story is reported and edited by Emma Cortland, Sari Soffer-Sukenik, Amor Yates, and Alex Goldman. Our lead producer for this week's show is Sari Soffer-Sukenik. Kate Howard edited the show. Artist Chariscus and Naomi Barr are our fact checkers. Victoria Baranetsky is our general counsel. Our production manager is the great Zulema Cobb. 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Taki Telenidis is our deputy executive producer. Our executive producer is Brett Myers. 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We are a co-production of the Center for Investigative Reporting and PRX. I'm Al Letson. And remember, there is always more to the story.
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7: This is Prairie Public, a news, music, and information service in partnership with North Dakota State University, KDSU Fargo, KUND Grand Forks, KPRJ Jamestown, KCND Bismarck, KDPR Dickinson, KMPR Minot, KPPW Williston, and KPPD Devils Lake.

0: If you had to make a movie set in Arkansas, what genre would it be?
1: They get tornadoes there, right? So tornado movie.
2: I decided mine. 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
0: I'm Brittany Luce, and this week on It's Been a Minute, a university for live streamers took to Arkansas this year to teach students how to build content creation careers. But what does the booming streamer economy tell us about what we want to watch?
3: And I'm Rachel Martin. Later on, Wildcard singer-songwriter Sarah Bareilles on why we all need to get better at crying.
4: Oh my God, may we all just learn to be a little more comfortable with emotions. Can you imagine what the world would look like?
3: After these headlines. Live from NPR News in Washington, I'm Janine Herbst. Saudi Arabia says it shut down a major oil pipeline after it was attacked by drones yesterday. NPR's Hadil Al-Shalchi reports the move puts another vital oil shipping route at risk as Iran continues to blockade the Strait of Hormuz.
5: Saudi Arabia's foreign ministry said the drones were launched from Iraq and targeted the east-west pipeline in the areas around Riyadh and Medina. It said that the attacks resulted in injuries and damage to the pipeline. The Iraqi prime minister ordered an investigation. On Friday, the Houthis captured a strategic island in the Bab el-Mandeb Strait at the entrance of the Red Sea. The rebel group has been fighting Yemeni government forces, which are backed by Saudi Arabia, and it controls most of Yemen's north and capital. The Houthis have been attacking Saudi oil tankers moving through Bab el-Mandeb, which is a vital shipping channel near the Red Sea. Hadil Al-Shalchi, NPR News, Istanbul.
3: Meanwhile, President Trump, speaking from Ireland, where he's on a two-day visit, says Iran was most likely behind the attack.
6: Well, I think they are. Probably they are. They're, you know, and they're on the balls of their feet right now, but I think they are. They've been in charge of that for a while. We've had discussions.
3: But it's still not.

0: Not certain who launched the attacks. Officials in Iraq say they've closed a number of their borders today as a precautionary measure. Meanwhile, the pipeline shutdown could add even more pressure to energy prices. Stocks on Wall Street overall fell this week as energy prices soared. NPR Scott Horsley reports a market rally yesterday wasn't enough to reverse losses earlier in the week.
1: An escalation of the U.S. war with Iran pushed crude oil prices higher. Retail gasoline prices in the U.S. jumped about 15 cents a gallon during the week, while the price of diesel fuel topped $6 a gallon for the first time ever. Rising energy prices are keeping inflation elevated. Consumer prices in August were up 3.4% from a year ago. Friday's inflation report left investors more confident the Federal Reserve will raise interest rates when policymakers meet next week. Stocks rose on Friday, but for the week, the Nasdaq lost 0.2%. The S&P 500 index fell 0.8%, and the Dow Jones Industrial Average tumbled 1.6%. Scott Horsley, NPR News, Washington.
0: The CEO of Anthropic says the artificial intelligence industry should slow its fast-moving development in order to give safety measures some time to catch up. Without it, Dario Amade says AI could be capable, within 6 to 12 months, of leading a swarm that could take over the entire internet, among other risks. This comes a day after one of the company's employees quit over concerns about the safety of AI. Anthropic is a financial supporter of NPR. You're listening to NPR News from Washington. Mail-in voting for the midterm elections is underway in some states, including Alabama, North Carolina, and Wisconsin. This, even though the Supreme Court is still deciding whether to allow the U.S. Postal Service to refuse to deliver mail-in ballots in some states where election officials don't turn over voter lists to the post office and that don't have certain barcodes on the ballot envelopes. A federal judge blocked those requirements. The United States Postal Service is a financial supporter of NPR. A new study finds that laws requiring age restrictions on social media apps aren't effective. NPR's Ritu Chatterjee reports the research appears in JAMA Network Open.
2: Researchers looked at nearly 40 published studies on the effectiveness of various social media-related legislations across the world and the United States. In the U.S., two-thirds of 11- and 12-year-olds use social media despite a minimum age requirement of 13. Study author Dr. Jason Nagata is a pediatrician at the University of California, San Francisco. He says age verification is crucial to protecting minors from the harms of social media.
3: There's a lot of other strategies are really dependent on the fact that we can identify underage or minor users.
2: He says social media companies are already using sophisticated algorithms for targeted content, and they could also use them for age verification of minors. Ritu Chatterjee, NPR News.
0: And I'm Janine Herbst, and you're listening to NPR News from Washington.
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5: Hello, hello. I'm Brittany Luce, and you're listening to It's Been a Minute from NPR, a show about what's going on in culture and why it doesn't happen by accident. It's hard to refine your taste when everything in your algorithm is vying for your attention. Is that influencer you follow giving you the right advice? What should we actually be paying attention to in our social media feeds? Culture critic and host of the new podcast, Feedback, Ira Madison III, takes our hand and shows us the way. Ira, welcome to It's Been a Minute.
6: Thank you for having me back. It's been a minute.
5: It has been a minute. It is a pleasure to have you back. It's a pleasure to have you back. I want to talk to you about something. This is the thing. Ira is a man about town. He is a man of taste. He is a man who knows what's going on. You're plugged in. I know you have an opinion on this. The tide has turned on influencers. We'll get into some examples of this in a moment. But first, I want to know, when did you first start to notice that things in the influencer economy were shifting?
6: I feel like you always notice when something is shifting, when people pivot, you know, to when they switch up either what their brand has been or they start looking for other sources of income.
5: Like when Charli D'Amelio went to Broadway.
6: Yes, you know. But I feel like that was trying to legitimize herself. You know, there's a lot of reality people going to Broadway or, you know, the Chicago pipeline.
5: Listen, I saw Anne Juliet with Candy Burris.
6: Did you? Did you like it? I mean, I saw Ariana Maddox in Chicago. I saw her final night and she was fantastic.
5: You've made a really good point. Like, there's some sort of like pivot. It's like maybe if your content before was all about, I don't know, cheese pulls, like maybe you've switched to current events.
6: A lot of people are doing current events. Maybe a lot of people should not be. You know, you've noticed that that was a big pivot too for not just influencers, but podcasters as well. It was, let's all talk about current events and the news. And it's, is that your brand?
5: Is that your brand?
6: They all want to be Jennifer Welch. You know, they want that I've had it moment, you know, where she came out against Trump and had the big rants. And
5: I also have noticed, though, like in addition to sort of like the pivoting that we're seeing, I think if we zoom out, there's almost like people are not feeling influencers the way that they used to. I feel like for the past decade or so, they've kind of been in some ways a prevailing form of entertainment. And now I feel like audiences are starting to kind of turn on influencers to a certain degree. I mean, there's a few high profile moments that I can think of right now. But I get the sense that people are sort of getting a little fed up.
6: Well, we're broke, you know? What are you influencing me to buy if I don't have the money to buy anything?
5: That's a good question.
6: You know, it is.
5: That's a good question.
6: It's interesting to be an influencer, to be, you know, influencing people to buy a product or live this certain lifestyle. And it's, well, if we can't afford that, then your job is sort of moot.
5: Everybody on the show is tired of me hearing Viola Violent. Everybody who listens to this, I'm sorry. If you're watching, I'm sorry. I'm going to bring it up again. And something that I noticed, I've been watching Love Island off and on for like 10 years between US and UK. And like people really be like they start like stan armies while the people are still in
6: the Ola dolls. The Ola dolls are, that's another thing where it's unhinged and it's performing solidarity.
5: Well, that's what I'm saying.
6: Over identifying, you feel
5: codes?
6: Close to them.
5: Yeah, but like, but that is, I don't know. I guess I'm wondering is like, what does that like? Feeling close to a moderately well-known stranger.
6: Yeah, they're giving you something. Yeah, I mean, I hadn't really ever thought about this. Just like you had stands like celebrating wins, like every time Alandra would get like a new brand deal, and it's
5: what? I mean, like, and what
6: are we doing
5: that
6: here?
5: I think she's a beautiful girl.
6: She is,
5: I'm happy
6: and she should be
5: she's
6: working.
5: Successful. That's great.
6: I support her working. I support her getting these brand deals.
5: Yeah.
6: Why are you at home in your studio apartment celebrating someone getting a brand deal? Like, it's wild to me. And when Alandra and Nick broke up, you know, like they made the public announcement, I saw many people who need to hop on the Zoom with their therapist getting online saying, well, I don't believe this to be true because she speaks to us directly. She would have let us know.
5: I get growing affection for people that you watch on screen. That's why any of us follow any influencers or watch any sort of TV or listen to any sort of music. You grow affection for these people and their personalities.
6: That's why people listen to us.
5: Yeah, exactly. Exactly. I get it. It's very human. But there's like a whole other thing where it's like, again, like you're standing someone who you watched compete on a reality show for 6 weeks, maybe, right? Because they have to make it to the end.
6: Mm-hmm.
5: Maybe 6 weeks tops. And then you're celebrating that they have an opportunity to sell you something.
6: Right.
5: That you may not even be interested in buying.
6: Mm-hmm.
5: Like, I see, you know what I mean? Like, how many Poppy ads can a person take in? I don't know.
6: I can't believe it. I'm so happy she got a Poppy deal. I can't wait for her to sell me Poppy. Like, that's what you're saying.
5: You're listening to It's Been a Minute from NPR. I'm Brittany Luce, here with Ira Madison III, culture critic and host of the new podcast, Feedback. We're discussing why the influencer economy may have entered its flop era. I'll say, like, even though, obviously, social media influencer stardom is, like, one end of a spectrum of, like, extreme love and, let's say, devotion to social media influencing. And it is kind of showing the ways in which I think that sort of whole economy is starting to curdle to a certain degree. There is an opposite end of things. You know, as these stands are activating in the real world, influencers have been experiencing at least a tiny bit of pushback. Recently, a fancy woven basket store on Nantucket, the fancy summer vacation island off the coast of Massachusetts, it put up a sign that reads, "No influencers," in all caps. Very beautiful sign. The store's owner told CNN that it was just a lighthearted way to set boundaries. But influencers, many of whom don't even have any reason to go to Nantucket, maybe don't even want to go to Nantucket, right? Maybe have never been. They took serious issue with this sign, saying that it is anti-successful woman. Another Canadian influencer recently said that hating...
6: Of course.
5: What's that?
6: Keeping a girl boss down.
5: It is kind of anti-girl boss, actually. I'm really down to it. But... I don't know. I mean, another Canadian influencer recently said that hating influencers is just another way to say that you hate women, or another way to hate women. Some of her audience, I will say for what it's worth, didn't really like, they weren't really rocking with that interpretation. They kind of felt like, okay, girl.
6: Well, good for them. The Atlantic had a piece recently about like the extras are tired, and it was about how you, when you're in the wild and influencers or people filming dancing videos, et cetera, are just, they're in your damn way. And
5: I'm in the video.
6: Or you're in the video.
5: And
6: we've sort of just been forced to accept that they can do that wherever. And you're forced to just like sit there and put up with it.
5: Oh my God, go to a fitness class?
6: I don't cross through Washington Square Park, okay?
5: You're smart. Because they come at you with the little microphones and they start asking you.
6: Which is crazy because it's like when I get off the train, like I need to walk. It'd be easier to walk through it to get to my best friend's apartment. I go around it. I do not want one of those tiny microphones coming at me.
5: But I wonder, like, do you think that there's any merit to what some of these influencer women might be saying? Or do you think maybe perhaps they're thinking about themselves too much?
6: I think they're thinking about themselves too much. It's a female dominated space, but it's not about the women in the space. It's about the job.
5: In my opinion, because I mean, some of the argument around this is they're like, well, this is pushback against a class of people, which I'm like, influencers are not a class of people. Okay,
6: classless.
5: First of all, that's how I know y'all need to go back to work, because you have to. Either OSHA or HR will give you a training to tell you what the protected classes are, and none of them are influencers. So that's number one. But number two, like, I just feel like one wicker basket store is telling you not to film in there in a sort of a cheeky way. It's just not an attack on anyone's livelihood.
6: They weren't going to that store in the first place.
5: No.
6: I saw that Wicker Man trailer. Maybe that's what they were looking for.
5: Maybe that's what well, now people are
6: now they want to go in a Wicker store.
5: Now they want to go to the store.
6: Yeah, now they're being kept out. That is anti-woman, actually. maybe I agree with them now.
5: I will be there, by the way, on opening night. I'll say this, like, the reign of the influencer has shaped a lot of the past decade. Whether we want to admit that or not, this is something that has really left an imprint on our culture. And it's clear that some people have come to over-rely on influencers as tastemakers, even though influencers are often paid by brands who want us to buy things, which is kind of the opposite of tastemaking. But Ira, you have actually really beautifully well-cultivated taste. You're always reading, going to the theater, watching movies. You know what music is currently playing at the club. Tell us, Ira, in a world that is overrun with influencers and SponCon, how can we better cultivate our own tastes?
6: Honestly, I have leaned into my ADHD. So, so in terms of reading, right? I follow my attention span, you know? Like, I pick up something. I can read, I read more than one book at a time, you know? So, I'm like, that's how I finish books quicker. You know, I can hop back and forth between it. Anytime I'm interested in something, I just sort of, like, grab it. Like, I'll buy it or rent it or et cetera. Just, like, just take it. And when you have it in a space around you, then eventually you'll maybe take a look at it or read it, et cetera. You know, I think you're cultivating your taste is really just what are you into and grabbing it. And always keep smarter people around you, you know? Like, ask your friends, what are you reading? Ask them, what are you listening to? Ask them, like, what are you seeing? You know, your favorite movies, like, et cetera.
5: I love that. Also, too, something I've been doing more and more is when I like something, telling people around me.
6: Mm-hmm.
5: So something that I have started to like as I have aged, which I never would have imagined, but it makes total sense when you consider what it is cozy mysteries. I love being a cozy British mystery. They hit.
6: I love that.
5: They're good. I never was into them. And then something switched and I got super into them. And so I started watching Grantchester recently. And me and my husband, now we walk around the house going, Grantchester. And then, like, some of the reactions have been like, oh, well, if you like that, I should check it out. But then, the other 50% of the reactions have been, oh, I didn't know that you were into that. Mm-hmm. I'm going to recommend these other things, too.
6: I love that.
5: Turns out talking to your friends.
6: No, since I started posting more about what I'm reading, you know, now friends ask me for book recommendations. Or they tell me when they've read something and they're like, oh, I really like this. Or, like, they... if they saw that I've read something that they recently read, they want to talk about it with me, et cetera. You know, I think that I always hated a book club because...
5: too much commitment?
6: It's just like life is going on and it's like I want to read at my own pace and not everybody has read the book all the time anyway. And but I'm a big proponent of talk to your friends when you see that they've read something that you like or whatever, you know? And I actually, I haven't done it yet, but... a couple friends were reading, like Fame Sick, like Lena Dunham's book. And I was just sort of like, when you all are done with it, like, let's all just like go out to dinner and we can talk about the book, like an impromptu book club.
5: I love that. Yeah. I love that. I mean, that's really what it's all about. I think that's kind of what people want when they are kind of tapping into social media.
6: They want community and they want...
5: Yeah.
6: To be with like-minded people. And the influencer racket is just sort of that person becomes the community for you. And you can't let an avatar become the community. You need actual community.
5: I love that. Oh my gosh. That's the way to have taste. Community, friendship, real love.
6: Yeah. Love, trust, bonding, real friendship.
5: Yes.
6: To quote
5: real friendship.
6: Web.
5: Yes. Wait, did you just quote Ms. Kwan?
6: I did. The state of love, trust, her. Bonding, real friendship.
5: Real friendship. Oh my gosh. Well, on that note, Ira, I mean, there's no better note to leave it on, actually, than quoting Ms. Kwan from Married to Medicine. Shout out to you, girl. But thank you so much, Ira. I really appreciate this. You always are such a light in these dark times.
6: Thank you.
5: And I appreciate it. That was Ira Madison III, host of the Feedback with Ira Madison III podcast. Coming up, with the influencer era on its last leg,

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2: I'm Brittany Luce, and you're listening to It's Been a Minute from NPR, a show where we talk about what's going on in culture and why it doesn't happen by accident. Today's story takes us to Conway, Arkansas, where 120 social media live streamers of all ages and backgrounds descended on Hendrix College, a private liberal arts institution that for 5 days earlier this summer had a new name, Streamer University. Veteran streamers became professors, and hopefuls from across the nation were the bright-eyed students there to learn how to make their content creator career aspirations come true. And, of course, to stream every living second of their experience to a steadily growing online audience. And just like with real college, there were standout students. There were hijinks. The, quote, students even stayed in dorms and routinely skipped class. You couldn't tell the mastermind behind it all, viral Twitch streamer Kai Cenat, that he hadn't struck content creation gold. According to data pulled by a Streamlabs partner, the second year event gained nearly 58 million watch hours, 12.5 million followers, and almost 40,000 self-paid subscribers. Wow. Now, it may look like fun and games, but behind the live stream scavenger hunts and content classes is a real turning point in how we consume social media and how brands intend to get our attention, whether we know it or not. To get into that shift and what it means for our experience online, I'm here with Rebecca Jennings, features writer for New York Magazine, and Alyssa Mercante, senior reporter at Digiday Magazine. Welcome to It's Been a Minute.
3: Thanks for having us.
4: Thank you.
2: Okay, Alyssa, you've described Stream University as more than a viral event. It feels like a blueprint for the future of entertainment. What makes you say that?
4: Well, I would say from like a branding perspective, it's been notoriously and historically difficult for brands to kind of break into streaming. You know, they stream for a very long time. It used to be rooted in gaming. It was kind of hard to find different ways to break in that felt natural. They can't do an ad read in the middle of a live stream because it just immediately sets off alarm bells for their viewers. So now that there's this sort of clipping economy and we have companies that hire people to clip streamers and post them all over other social media platforms, you get this new way for brands to just kind of show up in the background or be this sort of persistent shadow in this content. And then obviously what's really interesting from an entertainment perspective is these hours, 8, 9, 10 hour long streams can be broken up into much more palatable short form content and posted anywhere and everywhere. So you don't even need to be sitting down and watching this person for 8 hours. You'll inevitably see it on TikTok or X at some point while you're scrolling, which is fascinating.
2: Wow. We will get back to the clipping economy in a minute. Because I want to get more into that. But first, Rebecca, you write that we're living through a, quote, influencer recession. Why do you think audiences suddenly stopped responding to the aspirational lifestyle content that's basically dominated social media for the last decade?
3: Yeah, absolutely. So I think what's happening now is that there are just simply too many people wanting to work in the attention economy. And attention is like a supply and demand business. At some point, there is going to be too much supply. And so what we're seeing is a lot of these lifestyle influencers that, you know, 5, 10 years ago would have, you know, with enough consistency, if they post something that looks aspirational and cool enough, people will find their audience. But now that kind of everyone has to be everything to everyone and everyone has to be reaching new For You pages all the time on every single platform. What worked 5 years ago is not working anymore. And individuals are competing against, like Alyssa said, these people that are paying Discord members, you know, thousands of dollars potentially to just spam social websites with clips of a certain podcast, a concert, a movie trailer, anything. And so one person who's just making like your average content that a lot of other people are making is never going to be able to sift through the noise and reach a potential fan. So it's just a lot harder to make a career now at this than it used to be.
2: It just sounds like a lot to contend with. Like, it just seems like there's just more content than ever. And so now it's like people have to figure out new ways to sort of be heard above the usual din of voices.
3: Yeah, exactly. And so you'll see people like gravitate towards more extreme stunts or rage baiting or anything they can do to make people like stop scrolling. The streaming economy is a huge part of that. There's now so many people that want to be the next Kai Cenat that they are resorting to like ever more insane things to get that attention that he was able to build because he was one of the first people back in the streaming boom in the early 2020s.
2: Okay, so I feel like this fits in really well with the idea of the clipping economy. Alyssa, you talk about the clipping economy as like a turning point for live streaming. It feels very connected to sort of like this escalation across the board of how much content people are supposed to be pumping out and how aggressively they're trying to reach people. Can you explain to me what exactly the clipping economy is? Like why has it changed the relationship between creators and the audiences that consume their content?
4: I mean, obviously a huge issue is the length of a live stream. It's just, it's very difficult for someone to tune into that for the entirety of it.
2: I mean, that's fair.
4: And so there are people who kind of figured out that this was a growth issue, that this was an engagement issue for people who live stream. There's a young guy named Anthony Fujiwara. He launched Clipping, the company called Clipping, in 2025. And he's largely the reason why we know who Clavicular is, the controversial streamer who hits himself in the face with a hammer to make himself look more handsome. You know, his company earned like $7.7 million in sales as of like October of last year.
2: What?
4: Yes. This is a massive, massive economy that also in many ways, even though they're making that much money, the cost of individually hiring one of their clippers to make content for you and push it out is often lower than a traditional marketing push.
2: You know, we've talked on the show many times over the past 4 years about how we have been hurtling toward a media environment where everyone, from journalism institutions to small independent creators, are competing for clicks and views. And oftentimes the winners are the loudest people with the most outrageous things to say or do. It kind of feels very safe to say that we're like no longer just hurtling towards that environment. We are fully there. Where do you both see us going from here?
3: I think it's one of those things like the regular economy, it's very like K-shaped, like the haves will continue to have even more of the tiny sliver of the top and the have-nots will continue to have even less of that. I think the same thing is happening in the creator economy, like everywhere. Like people that have already amassed a huge audience are able to leverage that for brands, but the sort of middle class of creators and the like new coming class of creators have a lot harder of time doing that. And so if you're a media company, for example, and you're not giving people, you know, something that they really cannot get anywhere else, or if you're just like, yeah, doing the same thing as anyone else, you have no chance because the ad market's dead.
4: Yeah. And middle, like most creators are not making a living off of content creation. Like Rebecca's saying, like it really will continue to be like the bottom funnel kind of creators, which are the creators that get involved in like programs for retail companies where they're just kind of like making a ton of content that is either used or not used by the company. And they usually get like rewards or they get a little bit of kickback on affiliate spend, which is like Target, Starbucks, like the Gap, they all do stuff like that. And that's something that you can make a little bit of side money with, obviously. And I think that's going to continue happening because brands recognize that the reach and the engagement that they get from creators is obviously stronger and stronger than traditional ad buys would. And that gap is, I think, widening. That's all stuff that, like, I don't know if trickle-down creator economics works or if we're just going to keep seeing millionaire creators who have figured it out that have become, like, celebrities. It's a really interesting and bizarre time, I think, because companies are spending more and more on this. The creator economy is growing. The ad spend going into that is going to continue continue to grow. But it's really a matter of like, yeah, is the pie going to get bigger for creators, or is it just going to get bigger for the ones that are already making a ton of money?
5: That is an interesting question. And I guess...

0: features writer for New York Magazine, and Alyssa Mercante, senior reporter at Newsday. I'm Brittany Luce, and you've been listening to It's Been a Minute from NPR. Next up is Wild Card, the show where cards control the conversation. Here's host Rachel Martin.
1: Thank you, Brittany. My guest this week is singer-songwriter Sarah Bareilles.
2: You know, I'm at a time where, like, I've had to buy a random woman's eggs off of the internet who wants to open a burlesque parlor, but I really liked her, like, chutzpah.
1: I have admired Sarah Bareilles for so many reasons for a very long time. Obviously, she is a phenomenal singer, as proven by her massive pop hits and her critically acclaimed performances on Broadway, especially Waitress. But I gotta say, after listening to Sarah's new album, I admire her more than anything for how she feels her way through her life. Her new album is so beautiful. It is called Good Grief. And I am so, so happy to welcome Sarah Bareilles to Wildcard. Hi.
2: I am so happy to be here.
1: I really have been looking forward to this. So round one is memories. Here we go.
2: Good luck.
1: I'm in you don't have any?
2: Like, I couldn't remember the word for like, I don't even remember what the word was. I forget
1: why I walk into rooms.
2: Yes.
1: But we're just going to go with it.
2: I
1: okay?
2: love it.
1: Okay. Here we go. First three cards. Sarah, one, two, or three?
2: One.
1: What's an ordinary place that feels extraordinary to you because of what happened there?
2: Le Pain Quotidien.
1: It has ordinary in the name. Mm-hmm.
2: Quotidien, just like, I don't know, daily bread, whatever. I can't go there without thinking of my friend Gavin, who passed away. Because
1: this
2: it was
1: Gavin
2: when
1: Creel.
2: Gavin Creel. So he was at Memorial Sloan Kettering, and that was when I got off the train. I would stop at Le Pain and I would get some kind of food for the hospital room. Now it doesn't matter which one I'm going into, I always think of Gavin.
1: For those who don't know, Gavin Creel was a big name on Broadway, much beloved.
2: Very beloved.
1: A dear friend of yours.
2: Yes.
1: Do you remember when you first met?
2: Oh, yeah. Also, he's devastatingly handsome. So yeah. I was like, am I in love with a gay man? And I really did for a while. I was like, I'm having actual romantic feelings and I know he's gay. But what do you do when I like fell in love with him? Yeah. And I think the more I talk about
1: you're
2: that.
1: You're not the first straight woman to have
2: 100%. And so many
1: and probably
2: people.
1: Probably not with him too.
2: Totally. With yeah. him especially. I've talked to so many women who are like, oh, for sure. In love with him, for sure.
1: So may I nudge on this for yeah. a little bit? How long was he sick before?
2: Oh, God, it was like 3 months.
1: Oh, it was very fast.
2: It was really fast. Yeah, got the diagnosis in July. And then, yeah, he was gone in just a few months. It was just, extraordinary. And then felt just an incredible privilege to be invited into kind of an inner circle that was, he was so generous with his passing and like allowing a small number of people to kind of walk with him through that. But oh my God, I'm not the first person to say this, but I learned so much about life from death.
1: Oh,
2: it's
1: yeah.
2: just like, oh, and an incredible teacher. Grief is an incredible teacher.
1: Yeah.
2: Yeah.
1: One, two, or three.
2: Three again.
1: Three. When's a time you realized you were on the right path?
2: Like, I wrote this book of essays called Sounds Like Me. Mm-hmm. And I started doing this, again, I'm not the first person to think of this, but I started doing this practice where I was writing letters to myself at different ages.
1: Yeah.
2: And it was so profound. It was so profound to really sit with the sense of myself at age 12 and at age 22 and the things that change and the things that stay the same in that kind of like wrestling with, am I enough? That it just like takes different forms over our life, I think. But I really felt like there's medicine in this. There's medicine in this for me. There's medicine in this for other people. And that was a moment. I was sitting in the lobby of the Marlton Hotel when I had my laptop there in the village. And I was like, just crying, like so self-important. Just all my wisdom. But that's what, you know, that is actually something that happens to me. Like I will like spontaneously start weeping if I kind of hit something that feels especially true or especially resonant. And so it's become a little mile marker for me where I'm like, oh, I'm on the right path when I'm like crying.
3: When you feel the tears coming, you're like, this is, like, but that's not, they're not sad tears.
2: It's just like
3: an ecstatic release of some kind.
2: It's just like intimacy with the truth.
3: Yeah. I am a bit of a crier. It has perhaps been noted by listeners and watchers of this very program.
2: It's one of the things I love about
3: Rachel's
2: you.
3: Why do Rachel's eyes always seem like they're tearing up? Because I'm crying. Yeah. Because I'm crying.
2: Yeah. I love
3: I'm
2: that.
3: I'm a big feelings forward person. Yeah. But I feel very insecure about it to this day.
2: Oh.
3: I do.
2: Yeah.
3: Do you apologize when you start to cry?
2: Not anymore.
3: Mm.
2: I spent so much time, especially in early meetings, for example. Like I remember meetings around, you know, boardroom tables in the label for the first time. And literally just the sense of being in an overwhelming situation would make my eyes start. I would just have my lips quivering and I'm like feeling overwhelmed. I need to cry. And I would fight it so hard. But I think at that time, I also just lacked the language for even naming like, oh, I'm really never been been anywhere that feels like this. I feel so overwhelmed.
3: Yeah.
2: I don't apologize anymore. Mm-hmm. I really think crying, my God, it means you are feeling into your own humanity.
3: Yeah, I mean, I agree. It's just reflexive.
2: Totally.
3: It's just like, oh, I hope I'm not making you uncomfortable. I'm so sorry. I'm so sorry if my emoting is making you uncomfortable.
2: Oh my God. May we all just learn to be a little more comfortable with emotions. Can you imagine what the world would look like?
3: No,
2: allowed.
3: Completely.
2: When I think about talking to my best friends or my sisters, like if they start to cry, it's subconscious. Like I'm immediately crying too because I'm like, oh, I'm with you in your, So go ahead and cry.
3: Okay,
2: I will
3: thanks.
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3: Rachel Martin, and you're listening to Wild Card from NPR, the show where cards control the conversation. And today, musician Sarah Bareilles is playing the game, and it's time for her to draw the next card.
2: New round. Three new cards. Insights. One, two, or three?
8: Okay.
2: Two.
8: Two.
2: What's something you've outgrown?
8: Low-rise jeans.
2: Thank you.
8: I don't have any time for that garbage. Mm-mm. Need I say
2: enough
8: more?
2: Said. No, you do not. You do not.
8: Not interested.
2: 0% interested in those. Yeah. Okay. Next. One.
8: One.
2: How much do you rely on the validation of others?
8: Oh, God. Okay. I think I rely a lot on the validation of others, but my definition of others has, I think, shifted and become more concentrated on making sure that I trust the others. So meaning that, like, it feels nice to be, you know, to get a lot of accolades for your work or what you do or how you present in the world. Yeah. But I don't, that's not like the engine. I think I have learned that, like, you can't really chase that because it moves anyway. So I do go to my, like, trusted sort of army of friends and loved ones, which is a very small group, actually. Mm-hmm. And I do want their validation. Yeah. I do desire that.
2: I mean, you got a huge amount of validation after your 2007 huge hit, Love Song, right? I mean, what did that do for you? How did that sit with you? Because it was so much attention so fast. You're like, I'm going to be famous.
8: I loved it. I mean, first of all, I loved it. But what I will say is that song felt like it was one of those moments where I got like a hit from somewhere else about how to get aligned. So I had been writing all this material that I thought would please the label. Mm. I was like listening to the radio and then kind of trying to write songs that were like a knockoff of the radio. And I caught myself because I could tell that no one was asking me explicitly, like, we need a radio song or we need a love song. Mm. Nobody said those words. But there was just this, like, we're going to just give you some more time to write. We're going to give you some more time before we go into the studio. And I'm like, I have all these songs. I'm like, ready to go. I knew what they were waiting for. Yeah,
2: yeah. Something different.
8: Something different. Yeah. Something not like what you already have. So I was listening to the radio a lot. And then I kind of caught myself. And this was this fear of, like, selling out. That there was going to be some part of me that, like, got lost in the machine of the industry. Mm-hmm. I caught myself and I literally said a prayer. And I was like, please, God, help me remember myself. Like, help me remember the reason I started doing this, my love of music, my love of songwriting, my love of storytelling. Like, help me remember where I started. And that song, like, kind of arrived. And so when I got all that validation mm-hmm. for the song, yeah. to me, it was like a surrogate for getting validation for that little motivator. Huh. That sense of, like, you go to the deepest, truest place in yourself and you write for that.
2: And you stay there.
8: And you that stay is where there.
2: You live. Yeah.
8: And whatever comes mm-hmm. because of it or not because of it, that place is sort of like unimpeachable.
2: Yeah. And it has served you well.
8: It has served me really well. Yeah, it really has. Which doesn't mean, you know, I've definitely made things that I'm more or less proud of over the years. But, like, that feeling of what I'm after has really not changed. That it's like, I am really interested in telling the truth. In telling the truth about myself. In telling the truth about the world. I really, really want to. And I want to be someone who can be trusted to do so. Mm.
2: Okay, last one in this round. One, two, or three?
8: One.
2: Are you good at releasing control?
8: No. No. No.
2: No.
8: Think about it again.
2: Can I think about, I am getting better. I'm getting better at it. It is hard.
8: In what way? I mean, I can make an assumption that it's in the songwriting, crafting process, but does that extend to other parts of your life? The control?
2: That's where I'm not really that good at releasing control, because I'm not that interested in what other people have to say. I'm just like, I don't want your input on this. I know what I want it to be. Mm-hmm. But it's in other places. Like, getting married was an interesting, it was an interesting experience to watch this play out.
8: Okay.
2: Where it's like, I'm 46. We got married last year in October. We've been together for like 10 years. And at a certain point, I mean, I used to, when I was young, very young, I was like, oh, I'm going to be married when I'm 26 and I'm going to have kids by 28. And I just had and then you get older and like your life changes shape and your sense of yourself changes shape. And you start to ask yourself, like, I don't know if I really, is this what I want? Do I actually really care about being married? Mm. I'm not sure.
8: Yeah.
2: So the questions come up. And then, you know, when I began my relationship with my current husband, Joe,
8: You only have one.
2: Sorry. Okay. But when we began, you know, seeing each other, and then I started to feel this, I was like, oh, I think it would be nice. I think it would be nice to be married. I think it would be nice to have children. I think it would, like, all of these things started to feel very true and very organic. But the wedding is a trip.
8: Oh no, it's the worst.
2: It's a trip. But it was like, what can you let go of?
8: Yeah.
2: It's not so dissimilar to this thing about the songwriting where it's like, can you just stay with the thing that's the most true? And the thing that's the most true is that I really love this person.
8: Yeah.
2: And I want the whole day to just be a reflection of how much I love this person. Mm-hmm. People gave us great advice where it was like, really don't sweat the small stuff. Mm-hmm. And so for a big part of it, I didn't sweat a lot of the small stuff.
8: You let it go.
2: And it was great.
8: Yeah.
2: Yeah.
8: We're at round three.
2: Oh, I could do this all day.
8: Me too.
2: Mostly because I'm talking about myself.
8: And another thing about me.
2: And another thing that I think the world should know about me.
3: If you're just tuning in, this is Wild Card from NPR, the show where cards control the conversation. I'm Rachel Martin, and my guest today is musician Sarah Bareilles. And it's time for Sarah to pick the next card.
8: Okay. Beliefs. One, two, or three?
2: Two.
8: Do you prefer mystery or certainty?
2: That is such a hard question. I think now I prefer mystery. I mean, I think I'm more comfortable in certainty, but I prefer, when I really think about like, what does my soul want?
8: Yeah.
2: The mystery. I think in everything that there's, it's so laughable that we think we get it.
8: Yeah.
2: Like, have anything figured out. We're so silly for thinking that. I love that you can know someone your whole life and there's things you don't, you still don't know, that we are infinite to each other. Mm-hmm. I think that's really mysterious. I think awe, that sense of awe, is in nature, in beauty, in art. That is mysterious. Music is mysterious to me. I think that the things that make the biggest impact on making my life better mm-hmm. have more to do with mystery than certainty.
8: Yeah. They don't fit into boxes. They defy kind of definition. You say that now you're in a place where you appreciate the mystery. Was that not you before? I guess I'm just trying to understand if you feel like you're better at it now, more comfortable in it, what did it look like when you weren't?
2: Anxious, deeply, deeply anxious about anything that would show up that I couldn't either understand or I'm thinking about lots of times, you know, as a young artist on tour, I mean, a lot of times my anxiety would play out in terms of my relationship to my body or what I looked like or like a kind of a rigidity that would come about I don't know what the, I don't know what I look like on the camera. Like, yeah, I don't right. have a sense of what that yeah. is. So I don't feel like I can be free. And I just think over time that has, I maybe just got a little boring or like too, it's just too hard to care about right. that stuff yeah. for too long.
9: It takes up too much time.
2: It really does.
9: Okay. Next three. One, two, or three.
2: Will you choose one? Choose the next one.
9: I'm going to ask this one. Have you made peace with mortality?
2: No.
9: No. No. That's actually not what I thought you were going to say.
2: Yeah. No. I am at peace with the fact that it happens. I know that it's that it happens. But
9: do you have anticipatory sadness over it?
2: Yeah.
9: Yeah.
2: Yeah. It just makes me think about Gavin because he just was like, I just want more time.
9: Yeah, more.
2: Yeah.
9: Yeah.
2: It's like, oh my God, there's so much to love.
9: Yeah.
2: Just wish I had more time. Yeah. I'm not dying anyone. I'm fine. But yeah, I don't know. I don't think I'm at peace with it yet.
9: Yeah. No.
2: Don't kill me yet.
9: No. Also, your grief is still too raw, yeah. I think. Those losses are still very recent. Yeah. Yeah. And you're still missing them.
2: Are you at peace with mortality?
9: I am sort of at peace with that.
2: Wow.
9: I'm always greedy. We're all greedy. Yeah. I want more. There's so many things yeah. I want to do. I just, yeah.
2: Yeah.
9: You want more.
2: Totally.
9: But I don't feel, I was very scared of it after my mom died. Mm. I was like really scared of like going to the doctor all the time and crying on the doctor's table. Yeah. She's like, there's nothing I can do for you, but yeah. here's the number of a therapist. Yeah.
2: Totally. Yeah.
9: But I do think in time, you know.
2: What I know to be true is that I have loved my life.
9: Yeah.
2: So like in that way, I do feel like I'm at peace. Like, and Gavin and I used to talk about this. Like if you're on your plane and you hit some turbulence, you're like, you know what? If it goes down, it was great.
9: It
2: I loved
9: great.
2: It. I just loved being here. What a lucky thing that I got to be here at all.
9: Yeah.
2: Yeah.
9: Last one. There's no death in these cards. I'm just going to tell you right now.
2: Okay, great. Well, might as well take a break.
9: Two or three.
2: How about three?
9: Three. Oh, what do you look forward to when you're older? Oof. When you think about you in like 20, 30 years. What's going to be cool about that? Besides still being alive.
2: I know. Besides still being alive, I think I look forward to what else I can shed about my own insecurities. Like what I'm curious to meet who I will become. Mm-hmm. Because, yeah, I think I'm doing some decent work in terms of trying to lay the groundwork for, like, how else can I just feel free to be with myself and love the people I'm with? I love the idea of growing old with Joe. He's got a really bad back. Like, I'm just like, am I going to have to, like, carry him places? But I love the idea. I hope I have a child. Yeah. I hope I have, you know, a Christmas with a family. Like, you know, those are the things that sort of percolate. But really the thing is like getting to know myself even more of who I think I am becoming. Mm. That feels like interesting and exciting to me. And like, are we going to be here or is AI actually going
9: to
2: kill us?
9: Oh my God. I can't wait to find out.
2: I said to my sister the other night, I was like, okay, I know it's terrible, the idea that we're all going to die from it, but isn't it interesting,
9: it's so interesting
2: that we're here? Like, if I am going to, if there is going to be the end of civilization, I'm kind of happy I get to see it.
9: Right.
2: I mean, it will be terrible, I don't want it to happen.
9: No.
2: I know I'm being a little bit glib about a very terrifying, awful thing, but I'm just like, you know, when you look at the sort of meta, you're just like, if the world's going
9: to
2: end... Kind of interesting to be in the cast of characters that's here when it does.
9: Okay, Sarah Bareilles, we end the show the same way every time with a trip in our memory time machine.
8: Okay.
9: In the time machine, you revisit one moment from your past. It's not a moment you want to change anything about. It's just a moment you'd like to linger in a little longer. What moment do you choose?
8: Oh my gosh.
9: And it doesn't have to be the moment that sums up everything. It's just whatever comes to the fore right now.
8: Yeah. My dad used to drive me to school, and we got on this little kick where we were doing this bit where we were doing the Jeopardy theme to each other in different syllables, like, and it made me laugh so hard as a little kid. It made me laugh so hard. So that's what's in my mind right now, is just like laughing with my dad.
9: I love it.
8: Yeah.
9: I love it.

0: That's it for this week's Wild Card from NPR. I'm Rachel Martin. We'll shuffle the deck and be back next week. Same time, same place. You've been listening to the It's Been a Minute and Wild Card Radio Hour from NPR. 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

0: Today on the New Yorker Radio Hour, the activist and former NFL quarterback, Colin Kaepernick. Are you saying that teams were willing to suffer a less good quarterback in order to just avoid the political heartache that you might give them?
1: Absolutely. Mm-hmm. And I also think they overblew the thought around the impact that it would have, because I think they only looked at it from the perspective of white fans.
0: Colin Kaepernick is speaking more candidly about just how far the NFL went to silence him and the controversial protests that he kickstarted a decade ago.
1: I had one player that came back and was like, my owner told me that I can't protest.
0: My owner.
1: And that was an unfathomable sentence to me.
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2: Live from NPR News in Washington, I'm Janine Hurst. President Trump is in Ireland for a two-day visit, where he met today with the Irish Prime Minister. NPR's Franco Ordonez reports Trump said he would like to see Northern Ireland reunified with the Republic of Ireland.
3: During a cordial meeting with the Taoiseach, where both sides touted the long working relationship, President Trump waded into some sensitive political waters, saying he'd like to see Ireland unified.
4: I don't want to cause any problems, but I will tell you, I'd love to see it unified.
3: Reunification would involve putting a vote to the people. Northern Ireland's status spurred decades of violence, known as the Troubles, ending with the 1998 Good Friday Agreement. Reunification would also present practical challenges of combining two different economic and political systems.
4: I think it would be a great feather in everybody's cap if that happened. It's going to happen eventually.
3: Previous U.S. presidents have largely avoided wading into the Irish unity debate. Franco Ordonez, NPR News, Dublin.
2: In India, a BRICS summit is taking place with 11 countries, including Iran and several Gulf nations who are now at war. The meeting, where leaders criticized unilateral tariffs and sanctions, represents about half the world's population and focuses on giving emerging countries a voice. NPR's Dia Hadid has more.
5: BRICS is effectively a forum for emerging economies. It's aimed at countering longstanding Western dominance. And there's leaders from more than a dozen countries who've turned up. And Scott, it's quite the gathering. China's President Xi Jinping and Russia's President Vladimir Putin are here. But for now, the attention is on those involved in the latest Mideast war, because the Iranian president is here and Iran has been striking Gulf countries that are also at the summit.
2: NPR's Dia Hadid reporting from New Delhi. The Justice Department says an Afghan woman accused of supporting an ISIS-inspired terrorist plot in the U.S. has been deported. NPR's Ryan Lucas reports the case

0: against the woman was the first ever in a special long-dormant court.
1: U.S. authorities arrested 47-year-old Nazira Hajizadeh in July at her home in Texas. Hajizadeh is originally from Afghanistan, but was a legal permanent resident of the U.S. Last year, her son and son-in-law were convicted for plotting an attack on Election Day 2024. American authorities say Hajizadeh supported the plot and worked to radicalize her family. The Justice Department decided not to charge her, though, and instead brought her before the Alien Terrorist Removal Court, a special court created in 1996 but never before used by the Justice Department. Now the department says Hajizadeh has been deported after waiving her rights to challenge her detention and agreeing to her removal. Ryan Lucas, NPR News, Washington.
0: And you're listening to NPR News. In Tennessee, a nonpartisan group of attorneys says it's organizing an effort to protect voter access in Nashville ahead of the November midterm elections. Cynthia Abrams with member station WPLN reports this comes over concerns that actions by the Trump administration could interfere with access to the polls.
2: The group is calling themselves Guardians of Democracy, and says they plan to place trained volunteers outside polls, as well as have local election lawyers on hand to ensure, quote, all those eligible to vote in Nashville should be able to do so without intimidation. The group is nonpartisan, but Nashville's left-leaning mayor has supported the effort through his PAC. The effort comes as Nashville is already at odds with the federal government over the upcoming election. Last month, the city sued the White House over new guidelines that directed cities and states to implement controversial election security measures. If cities refuse, the federal government says it will withhold already allocated grants. For NPR News, I'm Cynthia Abrams in Nashville.
0: Inflation accelerated last month as gas prices spiked in the wake of renewed fighting in the Middle East war and the U.S. Iran war. The Labor Department says consumer prices rose 0.4% in August, and gas and diesel prices continue their march higher and show no signs of easing up. AAA says the price of a regular gallon of gas is $4.31. The cost of a gallon of diesel now stands at $6.16. That's a record. I'm Janine Herbst, NPR News in Washington.
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5: Welcome to The New Yorker Radio Hour. I'm David Remnick. You know, controversies in the world of sports have been making headlines all year. For months now, the WNBA has been drawn into the debate about trans athletes in sports, even though there isn't a single trans player currently in the league. And the NBA is still reeling from a salary cap scandal, broken by the reporter Pablo Torre, that's led to the billionaire Los Angeles Clipper owner Steve Ballmer being suspended from the sport for an entire year. But a decade ago, the biggest controversy in sports, and one that we're still thinking about, surrounded just one athlete, Colin Kaepernick.
6: Is Kaepernick still looking for a job because of his stance on social issues and is kneeling for the national anthem last year?
7: Without a doubt, I think this is a big image blow for the NFL. They have to figure out what side of the fence they're on. They're supporting the players.
5: Kaepernick had a stunning rise as an NFL star. In 2012, he won the starting quarterback job for the San Francisco 49ers. And then led the team all the way to the Super Bowl, a game that they narrowly lost. On the field, Kaepernick was a dynamic dual threat. He could beat you with his arm, could throw long, or he could beat you running down the field. To this day, Kaepernick still holds the record for rushing yards by an NFL quarterback in a single playoff game. But his considerable skills as a player were quickly overshadowed by his decision to engage in protest for racial justice. You'll remember well, he would kneel during the national anthem before games. And that gesture, that protest, generated an enormous amount of backlash, with everyone from his fellow players to future presidents weighing in.
8: You following that story at all?
9: Well, I have followed it, and I think it's personally not a good thing. I think it's a terrible thing. And, you know, he'll Maybe he should find a country that works better for him. Let him try. It won't happen.
5: And Kaepernick paid a price, a really steep price. Even as a star quarterback, after leaving the 49ers, no other team in the league, not one, would sign him. In his new memoir, The Perilous Fight, Colin Kaepernick writes that this wasn't even the full extent of the league's efforts to punish him. So I sat down the other day with Colin Kaepernick to talk about how he feels about football now on the eve of a new NFL season. You were such an all-round athlete as a kid growing up.
10: Yeah.
5: Why you chose football over all the others?
10: There is a camaraderie that's built in the huddle and on the field.
5: That you don't have in baseball.
10: You don't have in baseball. You don't have in basketball. Because especially as a quarterback, your physical safety is dependent upon 10 other right. people doing their job. It builds this sense of camaraderie and dependence on each other.
5: And you loved it.
10: And you love that element of it. Like there is a brotherhood there.
5: Mm-hmm.
10: Because you know what's at stake. You know what's at risk there. But you go out and you put the work in to be able to accomplish that goal together. And it was hard to find that anywhere else. And football was also culturally very different for me.
5: How so?
10: There was a lot more black players. For me being a young black boy adopted into a white family, predominantly white community.
5: So you needed that.
10: I found community in football. And that was also an important element for me.
5: And that seems to be the heart of your origin story, Colin, if I can. That to be adopted by however well-meaning white parents,
10: yeah.
5: but who were also making mistakes all the time of language, of intent, and you set these out really beautifully in your book. And you have to teach yourself in some way blackness in a way that was not there in the house. And kind of, in a way, teaching yourself. Tell me about that process.
10: Yeah, it's an interesting process because I think one of the important piece for me is I think sometimes people assume like there was a journey to find my blackness. And I just don't view it that way.
5: How do you see it?
10: I knew I was black at a very young age. Like that's
5: yeah, gotcha.
10: You know you're black.
5: Right.
10: Society tells you you're black. My parents were very open and transparent about that. Like that wasn't a secret. Where the evolution comes from is putting your experiences as a young black boy into context of larger black society and black history that you don't receive in your own household.
5: Mm-hmm.
10: And for me, largely in Turlock, there were no black mentors. I had a few, but most of them were coaches.
5: Tell me about the town you're growing up in. You're where?
10: Turlock, California, where I grew up, Central California. Mm. I also tell people when you think about California, normally they think California
5: LA
10: like
5: or
10: Blue
5: Francisco.
10: State.
5: Yeah.
10: So you think of LA or San
5: sure.
10: Francisco. Central California is red. So very different environment there. But I think Turlock at that point in time was somewhere, I think it was between like 1% and 3% black.
5: Mm-hmm.
10: So black community, black population, not significant. So for me, I had to figure out how to be able to navigate these situations, these circumstances without really having a guide. And getting older and later in life and then being exposed to literature like Malcolm X and Baldwin and Fanon and Huey Newton and Angela Davis, mm-hmm. like getting a broader perspective helped put my experience growing up into context, but also helped put it in a broader context of black community and black history that was important to get me to understand systems level thinking.
5: How do you mean by systems level?
10: Think about that in relation to when we talk about policing. Oftentimes there's a positionality of, oh, this was a one-off instance, or like this was one bad action by a police officer, as opposed to looking historically of policing coming out of slave patrols, mm-hmm. the original intention of policing, why policing shows up much more significantly in Black communities than white communities. The relationship and engagement that Black communities have with policing, how that feeds into the prison industrial complex. So having a broader perspective around it gave me the insight to understand better why situations and circumstances were happening, as opposed to being like, oh, you know what? That one interaction, like, that was a bad moment. That shouldn't happen.
11: Interactions that you experienced as well?
10: I mean, being pulled over, having police come in our house in college because neighbors called that a bunch of young Black men were robbing a house mm-hmm. while one of my teammates was moving out. Mm-hmm. Literally, one of our teammates graduating, and we're helping move some of his furniture. Now, at this point, we had been in this house for over a year.
11: All right.
10: So it wasn't like the neighbors didn't know us or hadn't seen us before.
11: Right.
10: So you deal with circumstances and situations like that. And there's definitely awareness of broader conversation of the Black community's relationship with police. But at that point in time, I didn't have the larger understanding or systemic understanding of policing and the intention behind it beyond, hey, they're going to target you. You need to be prepared for it.
11: How about the institution itself of the NFL? You entered the NFL, which in a way, people talk about the monoculture, what's left of the monoculture. It doesn't exist anymore in music, which is more fractured, or movies or anything else. The one thing all television networks want now is the NFL. It is the most galvanizing entertainment that this country has at this moment. You can see it in dollars and cents.
10: Yeah.
11: When you enter the NFL, did you experience racism in the NFL itself, or was that an escape from racism in greater society in some way?
10: Both. It's a complex dynamic because in some regards, you're able to have the benefit of being with other players. NFL is approximately 70% Black. So you have community in that regard. By the time you are in the NFL, most players have significant salaries. You're making significant money, well beyond the average. So you then reach a different class status that gives you mm-hmm. different privilege associated with it.
11: How political were you in the beginning when you got into the NFL? And how much, if at all, did you talk politics with other players? Politics writ big, you know, in the broadest sense.
10: Yeah, I would say you talk about it, but for me, I didn't have the broader perspective around it. So you see it show up in relation to, and we talk about this in the book, it shows up in the combine of, you know, the treatment of players.
11: Explain that, because this is very strange.
10: Oh, it's...
11: Combine is where prospective players go to show their... not only how fast they can run or jump to catch a ball, but also they strip down and display themselves.
10: Yes. So the combine is what the public sees, is the on-field performance, the drills, the throwing right. sessions, all yeah. of that. But it's actually a 3 to 4 day event. And a lot of it is you do have moments where you're walking across stage in your compression shorts. They're taking photos of you as part of that, which there's an understanding that this is has parallels to slave auction blocks. Mm-hmm. Like there's no reason for
11: and
10: us
11: does this
10: to
11: occur
10: walk
11: in
10: on
11: any
10: stage.
11: Other sport?
10: Not to my knowledge.
11: Not to mine either.
10: There's quite literally no relevance to it for the ability to perform the job.
11: Did the players talk about that in the moment, or is it only in kind of retrospect that you now think back and think, wait, that was really sick?
10: Players know it in the moment.
11: And what do they say?
10: I mean, it's one of those things that as a college player, at this point, you're probably somewhere between 21, 23.
11: Yeah.
10: You've worked your whole life to get the opportunity to play in the NFL. You know this is wrong, and you have an understanding of, like, this doesn't make sense. Why is this even happening?
11: Yeah.
10: But in the moment that you're about to get drafted, do you raise that and be like, no, I'm not doing that for you, and potentially hurt your draft stock or capital? Do they then say, oh, this guy is undraftable. He's rebellious.
11: He has an attitude problem.
10: Yeah.
11: Bad attitude.
10: He's not coachable. Doesn't listen well. Not a team player.
11: Those are the euphemisms.
10: Yeah. Which really ties back. Oh, oftentimes.
11: Yeah.
10: Which really ties back to you're not obedient.
11: Right.
10: And that, within that, also comes the interviews as part of the combine, where a lot of the interviews that I had, and they're well documented publicly, they're not asking you questions about your ability to play football oftentimes. There's questions about players' sexuality. Like, are you gay? There have been questions about players and their mothers. Are they prostitutes?
11: Wait a minute. Are you gay? Is your mother a prostitute? We get the questions like that come at you?
10: Oh, I mean, post-2016, players got asked, what do you think about Colin Kaepernick? What is the purpose of that?
11: 2016, the year that you protested.
10: Yes.
11: Police racism and so on.
10: So really trying to get a gauge of, now mind you, all of these are illegal questions to ask in a labor engagement. But to me, those are questions designed to be able to understand, like, is this player obedient? Are they going to conform? Are they going to be compliant to what we're asking of them? And do I feel like they're going to act in our best interest at all times? And I think the reality for players is, you know, those things shouldn't be happening. But you're also in a position that's like, well, 2-3 months from now, we're going into the draft and we're going to decide where you get drafted, which has direct impact on dollars that you're going to make.
11: And if you don't get drafted, you go back to your hometown and
10: fend for yourself.
11: Yeah. I'm speaking with former NFL quarterback and activist Colin Kaepernick. We'll continue our conversation in just a moment. This is the New Yorker Radio Hour.
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14: Hi, I'm Jack Russell Weinstein, host of Why, philosophical discussions about everyday life. The question why is very empowering. It's about the divine, it's about the moral, it's about the pleasurable, it's about fear. Why is everything? I'm not very good with authority and I'm not very good with limits. And so I like a question that gives me the ability to do whatever I want, whenever I want. I was born and raised in Manhattan on the edge of a neighborhood that most people would know as Spanish Harlem. I ended up in North Dakota because they offered me a job. It's that simple. And we've had a very good life here so far. Dispel these myths. Philosophy is boring. I guess I would ask you to ask yourself, are you boring? Do you think you have nothing of interest to offer anybody? You are philosophy. Philosophy is you. Everything you ask, everything you think, everything you want, everything you strive for, this is what makes up philosophy. Philosophy itself is compelling enough and exciting enough that it is pretty much the oldest discipline. And so if you want to make philosophy exciting, you have to be exciting. Philosophy majors can't get jobs or make any money. Philosophy is the highest paid major of all of the humanities, and the rate of return is actually the same over a lifetime as engineering. Listen to Why, philosophical discussions about everyday life every second Sunday at 5 p.m. Central, 4 Mountain on Prairie Public.
11: This is the New Yorker Radio Hour. I'm David Remnick.
5: And I'm speaking today with ex-NFL quarterback and activist Colin Kaepernick. Now, as any fan knows, reaching the pinnacle of professional football is incredibly difficult. Even a storied career as a college athlete is hardly a guarantee of prolonged success in the NFL. Just ask Tim Tebow or Johnny Manziel. For Colin Kaepernick, there was yet another hurdle he had to overcome as a pro ball player. Deeply entrenched attitudes about race and even the position of quarterback. Let's continue our conversation.
11: Colin, I'm 15, 20 minutes older than you are. So when I was growing up, black quarterbacks weren't around. I mean, Warren Moon came along and it slowly changed. But it was exceedingly rare, even in college. And I wonder how that affected your psychology as a quarterback. How did that figure into things, that the particular position that you play, the leader position on offense?
10: So there's, for me, one of the mentalities that I have is you have to break boundaries. And we saw instances of this happening, to your point. Warren Moon, Donovan McNabb, Randall Cunningham.
11: Doug Williams.
10: Mike Vick, sure. Doug Williams. Yeah. We see flashes of this, and we see the success. But the abilities were always called into question of black quarterbacks, in part because the quarterback is viewed as essentially the CEO. And the question is, well, should your CEO look like this? Do they have the capability? And there's always a question on the intelligence of black quarterbacks. We see that consistently show up. They'll get all the accolades on physical ability and athleticism and right. being gifted or being a monster or a beast.
11: Right.
10: But when it comes to intellect, it's never the same. It's never the same adjectives used for white quarterbacks. They're never described as a student of the game or a field general.
11: Those are white.
10: Or a coach on the field.
11: Those are white descriptions.
10: Yeah.
11: Yeah.
10: You'll get those for white quarterbacks. Black quarterbacks will not be described that way. Mm. Historically, have not been described that way. Even though the intellectual abilities are still there, they have the athletic abilities in addition.
11: So you're developing it at the Niners, you've got a political part of your head, you've got a football part of your head, and then you have this explosion in terms of your career in like seemingly out of nowhere. I got to tell you, so he is a pretty casual fan, but oh my God, who's this guy in San Francisco? And then the next year, you're in the Super Bowl. You had this really explosive. And at the cost of somebody else's injury, and you appear and have these games where you're throwing 250, 300, 400 yards in the air and running, and it's extraordinary. How explosive was your political development or radicalization, call it what you will? What's happening in your mind as we're leading toward 2016 that you're becoming in some way a different person as well as a different level athlete?
10: Yeah, I look at both of those as preparation and putting the work in. The same way on the football side in 2012, people are like, oh, you came out of nowhere. Like, your 10th start is in the Super Bowl. Like, how did this happen? Where did you come from?
11: 15 years, an overnight sensation.
10: Yeah, exactly. Yeah, yeah. And it's like, no, this has been years and years of work and preparation and showing up as if I'm the starter, even when I'm not in that position. And I think similarly on the political side is putting in the work to make sure that I am prepared to be able to take the actions that I need to be successful in that space. And that's everything from reading the literature we had talked about, from Malcolm to Baldwin to Fanon to Angela Davis and some of the black radical and revolutionary tradition. But also in doing that, I was auditing graduate classes at Berkeley.
11: Hmm. What were you taking? What were you reading?
10: The one class that I remember specifically was a class around decolonization. Mm-hmm. and looking at it from a global perspective. And I mean, I was spending time on Berkeley's campuses. I was in these classes. I was doing my own research and studying. I was doing work directly in communities. And this is before ever taking a knee in 2016 and protesting. And again, I think it's similar in the sense that people are like, oh, well, this came out of nowhere. Like, how'd this happen? It's like, no, this has been happening.
11: Yeah.
10: It just wasn't in your face or in the public eye. Because to me, I feel like you have to do the work. And I think one of the pieces that ties back to this is even in 2012 on that Super Bowl run, one of the pieces that came up as part of that, going back into having a black quarterback, was there was an article written after my second or third start in taking over that I believe it was David Whitley wrote an article that was like, the primary question was, do you want the CEO of your team to look like he just got paroled? You're black with tattoos and you don't fit the mold of...
11: He wrote that.
10: Yes. And that's part of where in 2012 in the lead up to the Super Bowl, that's where Kaepernicking came from, which was a touchdown celebration. Really me saying, I love my blackness. I love my tattoos. Like, you're not going to try to make me feel like I shouldn't be in this position because of that. Why I think that's important is I was trying to push back on those narratives then, but I only had an understanding of it from an individualistic perspective of, oh, you're directly attacking me. The later understanding is, no, you're not attacking me. You're attacking the idea of someone like me in this mm-hmm, position. Mm-hmm. And you're trying to remove the opportunity and the pathway for other black quarterbacks to be in this position by trying to denounce me in this position. And that goes back to like the systems level thinking and think about it from a collective perspective as opposed to just the individual one.
11: Why did you decide in 2016, I've been sitting on the bench for a couple of days, nobody seems to notice during the national anthem, I'm going to take a knee, which people yeah. would notice and did notice in the most various and sometimes hysterical ways. So tell me about why you made that decision and what you expected to come out of it.
10: Yeah. So when I first started sitting in 2016...
11: This was in the preseason too, right?
10: This was in the preseason. And at that point in time, we had seen a wave of killings, a continuation of wave of killings of black people. We saw this with Mario Woods in San Francisco. Mm-hmm. We saw it with Alton Sterling in Baton Rouge. We saw it with Philando Castile in Minnesota. And the conversation that was being had more broadly is we have to do something about this. And putting that in context with the work I had been doing on understanding systems, when I walked out on the field and they asked us to rise for the Star Spangled Banner, I had a realization of, well, why do I take pride in this? When historically this country has discriminated against black people, we're seeing black people being killed by police with impunity. Mm-hmm. And if we go further into the Star Spangled Banner, it talks specifically about no slaves shall escape, essentially slavery. And it was a moment of, well, why are we taking pride in this? Like, we need to have a different pathway forward. We need to address this. We need to build safer communities.
11: The actual gesture itself, the one that it reminded me most was John Carlos and Tommy Smith at the 1968, yeah. I think it was Mexico City Olympic Games.
15: They came in first and third in the 200-meter dash and then stood on the victory platform with bowed heads, wearing black socks and gloves in a racial protest.
10: Yeah.
11: Was that in your head, that moment, or something like it? Why did you decide to kneel?
10: So we started taking a knee after the third preseason game.
11: And you say because,
10: yes. So I think it's an important context in this because the first three games, I've been sitting by myself.
16: Right.
10: That guy identified by Steve Wyche. And he asked me why I had been sitting.
16: Steve Wyche is?
10: He's a reporter for the NFL.
16: Mm-hmm.
10: And he asked me why after the game. We had a conversation. And that led to broader coverage around why I wasn't standing for the anthem. And on the back of that, we're going into our next game and down in San Diego. And this was our last preseason game. And Eric Reed, who was our first-round draft pick out of Louisiana, mm-hmm. A safety. He was also someone that I constantly competed with early, mm-hmm. in our early morning workouts. But he was like, look, I'm from Baton Rouge. I care deeply about this as well. I want to join you and I want to be supportive in it. Would you be open to us taking a knee? Because they're saying you're distancing yourself from the team, because it's a way that we could be up front and center. There was a broad narrative around disrespect around the approach of protest, which I think is always a distraction from the actual issue.
16: Right.
10: But it was a way that we can continue this. We're going to try to continue to grow and expand with that and make sure that it's very clear that the work that we are doing is trying to bring awareness to the issues directly in Black communities.
16: Were you disappointed that more teammates didn't do it along with you?
10: Yes.
16: Were they scared?
10: Yeah.
16: What did they say to you?
10: I mean, I had players that it came back and were like, oh, I talked to my agent about it, or I talked to my family about it. We had players across the league. I remember one, which this is a little bit of a mind-blowing, like, playing this back is a little bit of a mind-blowing conversation. I had one player that came back and was like, my owner told me that I can't protest.
16: My owner.
10: And I that was an unfathomable sentence to me.
16: Anybody call you up? Owner, commissioner, saying cut it out? What kind of pressure did you get?
10: They wouldn't explicitly frame it that way. But it would be like, well, have you thought about doing something else? Have you thought about...
16: I bet you have.
10: It was always a passive-aggressive, like, trying to redirect, which is interesting because I think the part that stands out to me and really the NFL told on themselves in this situation is I wasn't protesting the NFL. Like, there was no point in time that I was like, the NFL, you are the ones doing this. But their reaction was, oh, we have to make this stop. We're going to take an oppositional position. They aligned themselves with Donald Trump in the process.
16: Trump, who, of course, was running for president that year.
10: Running for president.
16: And made you a campaign issue. Tell me about that.
10: Yeah. And NFL owners did fundraisers for him, raised millions of dollars.
16: Mm-hmm.
10: And he had Robert Kraft flying on Air Force One with him.
16: Who owns the Patriots.
10: Who owns the Patriots. He had Jerry Jones, who owns the Cowboys. There was a reported phone call that was like, Trump saying this is a winning issue for me, essentially mm-hmm. fall in line.
16: Colin, I got to ask you, and remember, it is now 10 years after the fact, so yeah. Maybe it's a little less fraught. Michael Jordan was once asked about why he wasn't more political. And he said, you know, Republicans buy sneakers too.
10: Yeah.
16: Which is a very different approach than Muhammad Ali, John Carlos, Tommy Smith, and a lot of NBA players too.
10: Yeah.
16: Who, and I'm asking you to be specific, who let you down in the NFL?
10: Oh, that's a great question. I mean, there were players in the NFL that joined forces with the NFL in the Players Coalition. And those were efforts that were led by Malcolm Jenkins and Anquan Boldin. And sold the protest out or attempted to. very real conversations that were had there. I mean, I would say largely NFL players, I don't think collectively responded. I do think there was a missed opportunity there.
16: Did you feel lonely in your efforts?
10: No, because I had great people by my side.
16: Mm-hmm.
10: I mean, whether it's Eric Reed or Kenny Stills, Albert Wilson.
16: Any white players?
10: No.
16: Not one.
10: Aaron Rodgers and Tom Brady came out in support of me and saying that I shouldn't be blackballed and I should be on an NFL team.
16: Mm-hmm.
10: So there was support in that regard in very select instances, but more so around the topic of police killing black folks and trying to address the systemic issues. Very, very limited.
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16: This is the New Yorker Radio Hour. I'm David Remnick, and I've been talking today with former NFL quarterback and activist Colin Kaepernick. In the years since he left the 49ers, he's been unable to play professional ball. He says that the protests that he led, players kneeling during the national anthem to draw attention to police killings of young black men, that cost him his football career. He writes about all of this in his new memoir called The Perilous Fight. For years, Kaepernick maintained hope of staging a comeback, and there were tryouts for other NFL franchises, but ultimately, no one in the league was willing to take a risk on him. And meanwhile, Kaepernick had to maintain his body for the really unique physical punishment that comes with being an NFL player. We spoke recently about the toll the game can take on someone, both internally and externally. Now comes to a murkier part of the story that I've never understood, and I want you to explain it, and you do a good job in your book, but I want you to flesh it out if you would.
10: Yeah.
16: Your career comes to an end, really. It comes screeching to an end. And that's always been mysterious to me. What happened?
10: So after the 2016 season, the 49ers told me that they were going to cut me, Kyle Shanahan and John Lynch. Now, at this point,
16: did they make clear that it was for athletic reasons or extra athletic reasons?
10: They said they were looking to run a different style offense. I think it was a matter of, hey, we're going to get him out of San Francisco. We have a new coaching staff, new GM. This is how we're going to approach it. And they told me they were going to cut me. I didn't get a whole lot of explanation beyond that. Now, as part of that, they said they weren't going to cut me till after the new league year started, which means that free agency would have already kicked off, which means that other teams would have already had selections as far as their quarterbacks and went out and got them. So they said, we're either going to cut you or you can opt out of your contract now.
16: Mm-hmm.
10: So I opted out of my contract so I could get a head start on free agency and looking for another team. They publicly did not disclose that until a later date, which that became a separate narrative of, oh, well, he wasn't in San Francisco because he didn't want to be.
16: Right.
10: Which just wasn't the case. And John Lynch, later after that story had already run rampant, came out and apologized for not addressing it. What followed on the back of that was no other team had given me a tryout. And I had had a visit with the Seattle Seahawks. They brought me in. They did not do a workout with me.
16: Mm-hmm.
10: Because they said, we already know you're a starter. What they asked me was everything about my political beliefs, the protests. And then ultimately said, you know what, we're not going to offer you to play on the Seahawks.
16: So I think what you're telling me is in the end, people thought, you know what, we don't need this. This guy is too much bother. We'll get our quarterback elsewhere. And we'll just, am I getting that pretty much right as a resolution?
10: Well, it wasn't even so much too much bother. It was, we know you're capable of playing in the NFL. And the NFL prides itself on being a meritocracy. Like right. that is one of the narratives they push. If you're the best, if you're good enough, you'll play. It's actually not true.
16: Are you saying the teams were willing to suffer a less good quarterback in order to just avoid the political heartache that you might give them?
10: Absolutely.
16: Mm-hmm.
10: And I also think they overblew the thought around the impact that it would have.
16: Mm-hmm.
10: Because I think they only looked at it from the perspective of white fans. The part that I think is undercovered is the massive support for the protests and how that continued to grow. And one of the narratives that the NFL continued to try to push out because it benefited them saying, oh, we're not going to do this because they...
16: Right.
10: They didn't want to align with supporting black communities was, oh, you're bad for business. Like, you're going to hurt the value of our teams. You're going to hurt our ticket sales. You're going to hurt all of these things, which got proven to be demonstrably false multiple times. One, because my jersey went to number one as far as a seller. Two, in 2018, we did a campaign called Dream Crazy with Nike. And on the back of that, Nike stock jumped approximately $6 billion because of the support from people and communities.
16: And the
10: saying,
16: cause.
10: Oh, this is a first time that a company and a corporation has stepped up and supported our communities in this way. Like, we want to make sure that we support that.
16: Right.
10: So that narrative of it being problematic for them just was disingenuous and factually false.
16: So this story really was a moment in time. And a moment in time not only in what I think is the biggest pop culture business that we have, pro football now, but in the greater political world. Everybody knew about it, even non-football fans, and there are some. We're now in a moment, it's now 2026. Where the WNBA is known almost as much for its cultural politics as it is for its basketball. You know, you see these very complicated things happening in the WNBA about trans issues and also action on the court between white players and black players. How do you look at the kind of culture war aspect of the WNBA and its racial ramifications? What's going on there?
10: I mean, to me, the WNBA, they have been at the forefront of a lot of the work that has been happening across country. In relation to the protests, the WNBA, they were one of the first movers in supporting and player supporting.
16: Supporting
10: the protest against police brutality, right, and police killing black folks. And how I think about them is the players within the WNBA, they have been at the forefront as far as athletes and thinking about how they show up beyond just as players. And I think they've done that exceptionally well. And they've shown that time and time again, whether it's the protests, whether it's voting rights, whether it's issues directly in their community. They're navigating some of the attempts at shock value around trans issues right now within the WNBA. But I definitely look at them as leaders overall in the space because of how they've continuously showed up over time and the consistency that they've approached that with.
16: Sometimes people, in terms of your protest, who are critics of it, would say that's just wokeism. You know, that's woke politics. But recently, Alexandria Ocasio-Cortez made a remark on television some Sundays ago that woke one was crazy. I'm sure you saw this play out. What did you think of that?
10: I think it is incredibly important for us to think about the opportunities and environment that we are in currently came about because of the work that people have been doing on the ground for years. And I think the people who are doing work on the ground, I don't buy into woke one or this woke framing because that's not one that's come from the communities that are actually doing the work. To me, that's a political positioning that the right has used to try to say, hey, we don't want to support black causes, or we don't want to support causes that aren't white supremacists or aren't benefiting white men.
16: But this is AOC saying that.
10: Yes, but I also think it's my assumption she has broader political positions.
16: I think you can assume that.
10: And I think some of that probably comes into where she thinks polling is, where she thinks base is, what she has to do to be able to accomplish that. And again, I said, I think she has done phenomenal work. But when it comes to this woke framing and trying to denounce the work that people have done for years that have created the environment and condition for a Mamdani to come in and be successful, like, that's not something I'm going to denounce the work that people have done. Like, we have to embrace that because that's what's helped get us to this point. That's not to say that doesn't grow and evolve and that doesn't have to happen as part of it. But I don't buy into the framework of accepting how right-wing politics is going to position this.
16: Colin, you come a week after some news came out about the NFL, about CTEs, head injuries, that one in four NFL players will end up with one form or another of a CTE, brain damage, essentially. And I wonder, when you were playing, whether you felt that this was a dangerous thing that you've chosen. You could have been a baseball player. You could have been a lot of things. You're a straight-A student. Did you ever feel that sense of peril?
10: As a football player, you know you're putting your physical well-being at risk every day. That's a known component of it. The part that became more prominent and there was more awareness around and studies started coming out was on the CTE side and the impact that it's having on players' brains. To the point of that study, I would say I think that's very generous framing at 25%.
16: Really?
10: Because there were past studies. I believe there was the one that was done that was 100 players. I believe there was one that didn't have CTE.
16: That was that earlier study.
10: And I believe that one was a kicker. So it was like...
16: you're saying that doesn't count.
10: Not that it doesn't count. That kickers are critical part of the football team. But they're not having contact the same way the rest of football players are.
16: When you watch it on TV from a distance, you hear euphemisms like, oh, he got dinged. Or, he's going into the protocol, like he's going into some science experiment, which means he likely has a concussion.
10: Yep.
16: you know, and you have these scenes every X times of everybody lining up and praying that their teammate is not paralyzed or dead. Tell me what it's like to play football. What is the pain level like for real?
10: Well, I think there's a few different pieces. Like, one, you build a pain tolerance. Like, that's something that you grow over time. Like, normally the first time you step on a football field, there is a shock to your body of like, oh, I just got rocked. Like, that, right. That did not feel great. And by the time you get to the NFL level, the general equation that people use is it equates to approximately a 35-mile-an-hour car crash every collision.
16: Every collision. Just slow that down for a second. Every time you're in a play, unless you're getting away with it, unless you get that pass off really quickly, you're in a 35-mile-an-hour car crash.
10: Yeah.
16: That's first down.
10: Yeah.
16: Then comes second.
10: And then you have, over the course of a game, call it 60 to 70 plays, generally. And that's, you do that for 16 straight weeks. That doesn't include preseason. That doesn't include postseason.
16: Or practice.
10: Now it's 17 weeks.
16: And the people watching on TV think the helmets and the shoulder pads, et cetera, somehow protect you. They don't seem to.
10: I mean, they help. They definitely help.
16: Yeah.
10: But there's the pads help disperse some of the force. The interesting part with helmets is they give you a false sense of, like, safety.
16: Mm-hmm.
10: And you see even with little kids, like, you put a helmet on and it's like, all right, the first thing they do is want to run their head into something.
16: Yeah.
10: That still exists when you get to the NFL. But what we're finding now with the studies that have been done is, no, every collision is shaking your brain and every concussion is causing damage. And I think it's a newer factor, a new discovery, mm-hmm. In the prominence as far as how it's shown up in the studies that have been done around it. But the part that I don't think is fully appreciated is the level of violence. And we talk about contact sports, like, generally. To me, basketball is a contact sport.
16: Right.
10: Like, it's physical. They're playing hard. Like, there's contact there. Football is a collision sport. Like, there is a different level of violence and intentionality behind that. And even as there have been measures to try to make it safer, you still have people that are 300 plus pounds, 250 plus pounds, running full speed and trying to knock your head off. Like, that is part of the intention. And I don't know if there's a safe way you actually do that. Like, right. That's, we adapt for it, you train for it, you try to prepare for it. But ultimately, football, the chance of you getting injured is 100%. You're going to get hurt.
16: Do you miss the game?
10: Oh, of course.
16: You do. For all of that. Course. For all the pain, psychological, political, and physical, you miss the game.
10: Yeah. Now, I don't miss the politics of the NFL.
16: Yeah.
10: But the game of football and going out and competing and being in the huddle with teammates, as brutal as it is, going through all of the training and preparation and then going out there and trying to accomplish a goal together, that's not something you can replace or replicate anywhere else.
16: They say sometimes that athletes die twice. They die at a very young age when they leave the game that they're in. And then, like the rest of us, their life comes to an end. Did you feel that?
10: I don't look at it as dying twice. What I look at is for me, I have football taken away from me. I didn't get to leave on my terms. Mm. And I didn't get to leave because, oh, you're not good enough to play anymore. It was because of the causes I was supporting and the change I was trying to affect. So that leaves a sour taste in your mouth.
16: But if you could go back into the game today, if somebody gave you a call from the Giants or the Jets, or the Jets could certainly use you, and you thought you were up to it, would you do it?
10: Oh, we'd be suited up and on the field throwing the football.
16: You would?
10: Absolutely.
16: Colin Kaepernick, thanks so much.
10: Thank you.
16: Colin Kaepernick. His memoir, The Perilous Fight, is available now. And the NFL season starts this week, which
11: means it's not too late for the New York Jets to sign him. You can find the New Yorker's column by Louisa Thomas, The Sporting Scene, every week at newyorker.com. 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I'm David Remnick. Thanks for joining us this week. See you next time.
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4: This is Prairie Public, a news, music, and information service in partnership with North Dakota State University, KPPD Devils Lake, KPPW Williston, KMPR Minot, KDPR Dickinson, KCND Bismarck, KPRJ Jamestown, KUND Grand Forks, and KDSU Fargo.
5: Quite a contrast from how he talked about other European leaders who Trump says failed to help the U.S. in its war with Iran.
6: President Trump is at his golf club in Ireland, and he's working in some diplomacy. For Saturday, September 12th, this is All Things Considered from NPR News. Adwarney. Coming up, the story of a woman who left her home in Canada to support ISIS in Syria. After cooperating with the U.S. and its allies, she's returned and faces new challenges.
7: If these women were to ever suspect me of cooperating with Kurds, Americans, whoever, they would try to kill me.
6: And today is Rosh Hashanah, celebrating the Jewish New Year. A Mexican chef gives us a recipe for challah, inspired by her heritage.
8: I felt like I was combining, you know, the Mexican and the Jewish love for bread.
6: First News.
9: Live from NPR News in Washington, I'm Linda Kenyon. Iraq's government says it is investigating after Iran-backed militias are accused of attacking a key Saudi oil pipeline. The drone strikes shut down Saudi Arabia's east-west pipeline, an alternative to the Strait of Hormuz. April Longley, a senior fellow at the Washington Institute and an expert on Yemen, says this attack has far-reaching implications.
10: The Iranians and the Houthis want to create a new reality in the region, a new status quo, where they control these critical choke points, where they push the U.S. out of the region. So the regional order is in flux, and they have a vision for where it wants to go. Now, in terms of the next few weeks, I think they feel like they have the wind at their back, and so they're probably going to try to consolidate the gains they've made on the coast and maybe push into more territory in Yemen.
9: President Trump said Iran was probably responsible for the pipeline attack. The leaders of Anthropic and OpenAI are both urging caution. Anthropic CEO Dario Amodei says the industry should slow down. NPR's Shannon Bond reports.
11: In a new essay, Amodei says AI companies should deliberately slow the pace at which they improve their models' capabilities because the technology is advancing so quickly. He says he's worried about a recent incident where rival OpenAI's agents went rogue and hacked another company. Amodei says labs need to embed third-party evaluators to report incidents and track safety practices, and that Anthropic will do so. He's also calling for international cooperation around AI development. Public warnings about AI safety are mounting after the recent resignation of an Anthropic researcher who warned the AI industry is not acting responsibly. Shannon Bond, NPR News.
9: Anthropic is a financial supporter of NPR. For decades, the automotive supply chain in the U.S. and Canada has been tightly woven together. But as NPR's Willa Rubin reports, the renewed trade war is putting pressure on the companies that make auto parts.
12: All kinds of parts are made by businesses that take other parts, machine them into something new, and sell them to big car makers who turn them into a car. And for decades, because many of North America's car supply chains have been built as one ecosystem, parts have moved across the border fairly easily. But new tariffs make that more expensive. Here is Jim Gerald, the CEO of the Canadian manufacturing company Linamar.
13: Putting tariffs into the process is like putting like a bunch of toll booths every few miles on the same highway, right?
12: President Trump wrote on Truth Social that if the U.S. and Canada don't reach a trade deal by January 1st, tariffs on cars and auto parts coming from Canada will rise to 50%. Willa Rubin, NPR.

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1: The president has posted the U.S. has been ripped off by Canada. You're listening to NPR. A new study from the Brookings Institution looked at the effects of cell phone bans in schools after 1 year. NPR's Sequoia Carrillo reports.
2: The Brookings recent study on cell phone bans finds that usage of phones in schools by teens increased across the 2025-2026 school year, despite nearly all schools having some kind of ban in place. The increases were the smallest in schools with the strictest policies, like bell-to-bell bans versus policies that allowed use during lunch and passing periods. But even in schools with the strictest policies, most teens reported no impact on well-being indicators like happiness or stress. Cell phone bans have swept the country in popularity in recent years, uniting folks from across the political and geographic spectrum. Sequoia Carrillo, NPR News.
1: President Trump wants the Smithsonian Institution to install a massive statue of George Washington outside the National Museum of American History. The president suggested replacing the current Infinity sculpture in front of the museum with the 30-foot statue of Washington. In a late-night social media post, the president also asked for a special exhibit honoring Washington to run through February 22, 2032. That date would mark the 300th anniversary of Washington's birthday. It's unclear if the president has the power to enforce any of these changes, as the Smithsonian operates outside of the executive branch. But the president has already taken steps to try to exert his influence over many of the exhibits at the Smithsonian's collections. I'm Linda Kenyon, NPR News in Washington.
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0: Welcome to All Things Considered from NPR News. I'm Alyssa Nadworny. President Trump arrived in Dublin early this morning for the start of a two-day visit, mixing a bit of diplomacy into a golf vacation. The trip comes off the heels of a glitzy Republican National Convention.
1: We love you all. Go out and vote. Go out and vote.
0: Where a display of Trump's star power was meant to boost GOP candidates in November's midterms, largely ignoring political realities outside the event. While Trump watches golf, global diplomatic efforts are surging ahead. Leaders from China and India are strengthening ties at a summit in New Delhi, where Iran is shoring up its leverage ahead of a meeting Monday with Oman to open the Strait of Hormuz. The U.S. will be notably absent from Monday's talks. President Trump did meet today with Ireland's leadership, and he caused quite a stir when he suggested Ireland and Northern Ireland, which is part of the UK, should be united. NPR White House correspondent Franco Ordonez joins us from Doonbeg, where Trump is now attending the Irish Open. Hey, Franco.
2: Hey, Alyssa.
0: So President Trump really waded into some sensitive political waters when he not only said that Ireland should be united, but that it's going to happen eventually. Can you explain?
2: Yeah, I mean, he really did set off a bit of a political crisis here when he said that. I mean, actually, here is a little more of what he had to say.
3: I'd love to see it, you know. I think it would be a great feather in everybody's cap if that happened. It's going to happen eventually.
2: You know, but this idea would be a terrifying one for Northern Ireland, and that was quickly apparent because we heard almost immediately from Northern Ireland leaders really rejecting this idea. Now, Trump boasted that the Taoiseach was the guy actually who could solve this issue, and that remark itself made the Taoiseach Martin, you know, seem to be very uncomfortable, and Martin quickly sought to change the subject.
0: So apart from this, it actually had been kind of a positive visit, right?
2: Yeah, I mean, I would say so. I mean, there was some tension involved in his meeting, Trump's meeting with the Irish president, who's been fairly critical of Trump. They actually had a nice ceremony with an Irish brigade kind of welcoming Trump by playing the U.S. national anthem. But President Connolly later put out a rather strong statement on Gaza. She said that normalization of war and genocide can never be accepted. I mean, the two leaders are really on opposite ends of the political spectrum.
0: And what about Trump's meeting with the country's head of government, Taoiseach Micheál Martin?
2: Yeah, I mean, that was a very, very friendly conversation. Martin invited Trump to Ireland this weekend to watch the tournament, and they'll be together again tomorrow on the course. Trump said the relationship with Ireland has never been as good as it is right now, and that was quite a contrast from how he talked about other European leaders who Trump says failed to help the U.S. in its war with Iran.
4: No, we'd rather not get involved, Mr. President. Oh, thank you very much. You know, but I put it down because why the hell are we helping them?
0: Well, one of the big problems Trump has had with traditional allies is he wants Europe to become less dependent on American military power, but also invest more in the U.S., right?
2: Yeah, and that's why some see Ireland as a model. I mean, Ireland is militarily neutral. It's not a member of NATO. And at the same time, it is also investing heavily in the U.S. and U.S. manufacturing. And because of that, it's been able to avoid some of the tensions that Trump has had with NATO allies over things like burden sharing and support for the U.S. Actually, some analysts say Ireland could actually serve as a bridge to improving ties with the rest of Europe.
0: So diplomacy and golf. That is White House correspondent Franco Ordonez in Doonbeg, Ireland. Thanks, Franco.
2: Thank you.
0: The death toll from the Nepal-China floods has now surpassed 1,400 people, and more than 5,000 are still missing. That's according to authorities in both countries. The floods swept through a Himalayan valley on August 26th, washing away communities in both Nepal and China's Tibet Autonomous Region. Reporting the full story from a disaster zone that hit two countries with very different approaches to media access has been challenging.
5: In Nepal, international journalists move freely. Contrast that to Tibet, we were wholly reliant on Chinese media.
0: That's NPR China correspondent Jennifer Pak. For this week's Reporter's Notebook, we asked Jennifer what it's like to cover the floods from within China. I began by asking her why China made it so hard for the press to access the disaster zone.
5: They want control over the narrative. That's all it is. It's not even Chinese media only that are allowed to be on scene. It's specifically premium state-run media. So Xinhua News Agency, China Central TV, so CCTV, they are the ones allowed on the ground. A lot of the reporting was overwhelmingly focused on the rescue effort, the logistics, and more importantly, what the response has been from the leadership, which is that they really cared about this and they were reacting quickly.
6: So considering all these restrictions, I mean, how do you even begin to go about reporting a story like this for an American audience?
5: We try to show everything because for this particular disaster, because we were limited mainly to Chinese state media, I had to indicate why. And I said that in all of the stories that we were using, and I had to explain why. By the way, Tibet did let in 8 foreign media outlets eventually, well over a week in, but NPR was not selected among them. So we also have to add that in sometimes, right? That it was a highly controlled visit and we had, you know, over a dozen international media outlets that had asked for permission. So we have to lay out the ground to show the work, if you will. That's the way that we can gain trust with our audience, essentially. But oftentimes it's difficult because it's just so hard to get people to talk to the foreign media and on top of that, American media.
6: And you're also living there, doing your job beyond just this story. I'm wondering how you navigate your relationship with Chinese officials and kind of like where you're not pulling punches, but you're also trying to get the best access. Like you're fighting for access to report things.
5: Within the last 2-3 years, I have not been in the same room with any official, low level or not, when they've been by themselves. They have to come in pairs. And at one point in time, one of them put a phone between the two of us. And at some point he lifted it. I could see he was recording the conversation, which I'm fine with because there was nothing shady. There was nothing to hide at all. I mean, oftentimes it's more about explaining our role as the media because it's so different from how the Chinese media operate. You know, oftentimes they could get a directive and they will just follow it. They'll run exactly that. But, you know, for the foreign media, I think that's the nervousness. It's not so much they think we're always going to be out to get them. It's more that they don't have control. And so that's always this fear. They might not like who we talk to, but then we'll have to explain. Look, we are the eyes and ears of our audience on the ground for Americans, and they're getting open, free access to information back home. If we don't address this point, we don't talk to these people, then we might get accused of trying to hide something, and it doesn't make sense. You know, so we have to, this is a continual part of the job, is trying to explain to them how the media works in America and why it is to their benefit. You know, we always try to offer them a right of reply. We ask them, is there somebody that you could front up? And unfortunately, that pool of people we can go to even represent China's point of view, the official point of view, is getting smaller and smaller.
6: And is there fear of even that small pool that they'll like say something that will get them in trouble, even on the personal level?
5: It's interesting because, of course, there's no overriding directive. There's a lot of opaqueness, but everybody who lives in this society kind of takes cues and signals, okay? And so part of the issue and the biggest problem that I face being on the ground, and that's been true all along, but even more so now, is self-censorship, okay? We're trying to convince people to talk to us, to tell us their stories, and a lot of times they are a bit skeptical or suspicious. Maybe they're not as media savvy, but also they're just worried. So here's a young man we were trying to interview. I'm not going to identify him because he could be targeted by officials. Here he is telling us why he's weary of speaking to us in particular, but also the foreign media in general. He says, you might live in constant fear and anxiety, never really knowing when you've made an inadvertent remark, which could get you in trouble. You don't know where the boundaries lie, nor can we predict if and when our turn might come, meaning the authorities coming to get them. He said, if this was China back in the early 2000s, he would have gladly talked to us. But today, given the strong emphasis on loyalty to the Communist Party, one has to be extremely cautious about what is said. So sometimes I would have to explain to them, especially our policy, which is that we try not to give anonymity unless it is absolutely necessary. And if we do not give the full name, we have to explain why. We need our audience to understand what we're doing, because otherwise we could get accused of being fake media, that we just chose some random person.
6: It's not you that's kind of under pressure. It's everyone in the ecosystem of doing your job. I want to turn now to your next big story. President Xi Jinping planned state visit to Washington coming later this month. What are your priorities for you and your editors? What are you thinking about ahead of the visit?
5: Well, I always have to think in terms of advantages, and the fact that NPR has me on the ground. Increasingly, there are fewer foreign media outlets with journalists on the ground because of the visa restrictions. So I often try to reflect voices that are on the ground that you might not get easily in the U.S. That includes even officials. So instead of just saying, you know, Chinese officials deny this, you know, when it came to the National People's Congress, this important political meeting every year, we gave a lot more room to summarize what exactly the foreign minister had said. We talked about top 5 points, for example. You know, we're trying to reflect this growing superpower and what they think, what they see, because there is an interest, I believe. And so we are trying to make sure that our audience in America can hear more of it. And of course, diverse opinions, so that they don't see China as a monolith, right? And of course, we do the basics, which is that we have to talk about what's been happening between the U.S. and China relationship since Trump last visited here in Beijing in May, in terms of geopolitics, security, AI, and trade.
6: Well, we look forward to your reporting, Jennifer. Thank you so much for giving us this peek behind the scenes.
5: No problem.
6: That was Jennifer Pak, NPR's international correspondent based in Beijing. Thank you.
5: Thanks for having me.
6: You're listening to All Things Considered from NPR News.
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8: I'm Jack Russell Weinstein, host of Why, philosophical discussions about everyday life. 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
9: I'm Linda Kenyon with these headlines. Iraq's government is investigating after Iran-backed militias in Iraq have been accused of attacking a key Saudi oil pipeline. The East-West pipeline, which was shut down by drone strikes, is an alternative to the Strait of Hormuz. Diesel prices in the U.S. have hit yet another record, topping an average of $6 a gallon. As the war against Iran continues to disrupt the global oil trade, higher diesel prices mean it's more expensive to transport everyday goods. And President Trump is in Ireland, attending a golf tournament at his own golf course. He commented that a unified Ireland would be fantastic. That comment touched off protests. Previous presidents have avoided direct comments on unification. I'm Linda Kenyon, NPR News.

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1: This is All Things Considered from NPR News. I'm Alyssa Nadworny. The 2003 invasion of Iraq, led by the U.S. in the post-9/11 War on Terror era, transformed the entire Middle East. For many people in the region, the war was defined by the hundreds of thousands of Iraqis killed in the conflict and by the accounts of shocking mistreatment of Iraqi prisoners held in U.S. detention. That anger helped give rise to an extremist group known as the Islamic State, or ISIS. ISIS recruited fighters from around the world, including the U.S. and Canada. NPR's Tom Bowman sat down with some of those who were radicalized in North America and left their homes to join the fight in Syria and Iraq. Here's one of those stories.
2: Hi, how are you? Nice to meet you.
3: Outside an apartment building in a city in western Canada, we meet a tall, smiling young woman dressed in a black T-shirt and jeans.
4: We can go upstairs.
3: Okay. She allowed us to record our interview with her, but under the condition we not use her name or home city, fearing repercussions because of her past. She agreed to let us use her first initial, S. Born in Pakistan to Somali parents and raised in Canada since the age of two, S was a teenager when her brother was shot and killed by an acquaintance high on drugs. It left her devastated. So she sought some kind of solace, some kind of peace.
5: I turned to religion and God, and my family comes from a Muslim background. So, you know, I started practicing my religion more.
6: In going to mosque and so forth.
5: Yeah, and I started to become friends with other Muslim girls that were my age.
3: She became more devout, trading her Western clothes for a veil, a hijab, and a long dress. But it also made her a target for some.
5: My family was picking me up from the station, and I was attacked by some random group of people. My family saw what was happening and they came to try to escort me, and they just sprayed us all with bear mace. It was a very horrific thing.
3: And then another incident with two men on a train.
5: They were looking at me and making comments saying, like, maybe we should get on the next train in case this one gets blown up and things like that.
3: S left her local college and enrolled herself in a boarding school for Muslim women in eastern Canada. And it's there her life changed.
5: During that time, I started to make friends with some girls, and one of them was a returnee from Somalia, and she joined a terrorist organization called Al-Shabaab.
3: Al-Shabaab, a rebel group in Somalia with ties to Al-Qaeda. S felt a growing sense of Islamophobia building all around her, and she began drifting from devout to radical.
5: I'm as Canadian as it gets, so to me, it was very frustrating and confusing. And then on the other hand, when I was hearing the Islamic scholars saying, leave the West, you're going to be targeted, you're going to be attacked. You know, Muslims are being targeted after 9/11. It was doing something in my brain that made me feel like running away from here.
3: With a goal of getting to a Muslim country, S says she was coached by her Al-Shabaab connection, but that brought unexpected attention.
5: The intelligence agencies in Canada started to approach me at my job. They came to my house. They were calling me on the phone. You know, they were investigating her, but they were putting pressure on me.
3: In 2014, barely out of her teens, S made a crucial decision. She left her home in Canada to join those fighting against the West.
5: I thought what I was doing was correct according to my religion, which was to go to a Muslim country, aid the Muslims, help the Muslims, live amongst Islam and practicing my religion more freely.
3: She traveled to Turkey, and from there she hopped in a van with other ISIS recruits, heading south into the darkness towards Syria.
5: We were driving and then abruptly stopped, and then they swung the doors open and told us to run. And they pointed to a house that was very far in the distance, and they said, go there.
3: She was welcomed by the hosts, men with AK-47s, their pickup trucks armed with machine guns. Before long, S and the others were loaded onto a caravan. It drove toward the city of Raqqa, the center of the self-proclaimed caliphate of the Islamic State, in what she believed was a Muslim utopia, until she was on the outskirts and peered out the window.
5: The armored vehicle had the ISIS flag, and then we're seeing the heads cut off and stuff. So that was right away our introduction to things.
3: Around that time, ISIS began releasing videos of its beheadings, together with a warning to the West.
7: Your strikes have caused casualties amongst Muslims. You're no longer fighting an insurgency. We are an Islamic army.
3: They were taken to an overcrowded three-story home. A married couple in charge of managing the house of both Arab and Western women. They immediately urged her to take an ISIS husband of their choosing. She refused. All four of them. The couple kept her in a room at times, threatened to beat her. So S plotted her escape with a fellow Canadian, both of them now regretting having left their home country. They waited until the couple left the house.
5: She just left. She didn't care. So I just went with her. And then we got in a random taxi. And when we were leaving, they were coming back. And like the cars passed each other and my heart stopped because I thought they were going to see us. But we just put our heads down and we went.
3: Now living as a guest in the home of a Moroccan woman with Al-Qaeda ties, revered as a wife and mother of martyrs. The house had internet access, so for the first time, S called her family, telling them she was in Syria, but they already were told that by Canadian authorities. According to S, her parents urged her to return home.
5: And they were just trying to convince me to come back and telling me nothing's going to happen. The Canadians told us nothing's going to happen. Just come back. It's not your fault. And
6: what was their demeanor?
5: They were honestly very shocked. They didn't really see that coming at all. They knew that I was practicing Islam, but they didn't understand this version of Islam that leads to that.
3: What S didn't realize, she had left the so-called safe house, but was not safe in the world with few options. S ended up marrying a Moroccan man who worked at the house and seemed kind to her. She was soon pregnant with bombs falling all around Raqqa from U.S. forces helping their Kurdish allies. The Kurds were hoping to carve out their own enclave.
8: I'm in the soccer stadium right now.
3: I reported from there a year or two later and saw the devastation.
8: But what's curious is the shops are open on the first floors of a lot of buildings. It's sort of a skeleton of a building and a lot of rubble just above these shops. And they say there are more.
3: It was in one of those buildings she gave birth to her daughter. But her once kind husband seemed to change as her daughter grew into a toddler. He became abusive at times, beating her and angry their child was allowed to watch cartoons. He claimed she was raising their daughter in Western ways.
5: I tried to leave him a few times and get a divorce, but when I went to the judge one time, they said to me, "You think you're still a free woman, but you're not. You are a slave to your husband. So you have to obey him, and God is going to reward you for that."
3: It was soon after that the U.S. bombing campaign escalated. Kurdish forces surrounded the city.
5: Once the siege of Raqqa started happening, they gave the option to stay and fight and die or to leave. I obviously chose to leave with my daughter.
3: On the back of a motorcycle, the family of three fled the ISIS capital with a bag of flour crawling with bugs, along with some olives and dates. They were luckier than most.
5: People were literally eating grass, like cutting grass and cooking it.
3: She recalls a woman leaving her tent and approaching her, clutching an infant.
5: She came to me and she said, "My baby died," because she was starving and didn't have enough breast milk, so the baby died. They were pretty much asking us for help.
3: S says she gave them what she could, but she was also worried about her own daughter, now just two.
5: She was malnourished, but I was doing everything to keep her alive. So, you know, just rationing the food as much as I could.
3: They lived in a makeshift camp up in the hills outside the city.
5: Eventually, there was a peace agreement between the Kurds and the Islamic State, and they said the women and children and injured people can surrender themselves at this point. Nothing's going to happen to them. They're going to get taken to the camps.
3: Yes, her daughter and a stream of ISIS families were loaded onto trucks heading toward the Al-Hol Kurdish camps for women and children, thousands of them living in white tents provided by the Red Cross. Yes's husband continued to fight, and to this day, she doesn't know his fate. This one-time ISIS bride now decided to help the Kurdish fighters.
5: I was pretty much like in the lion's den. If these women were to ever suspect me of cooperating with Kurds, Americans, whoever, they would try to kill me. And they have done it in Camp Hall. People were killed. The tents burned down within seconds.
3: Now she was an informant. She dressed by night in military fatigues, her face covered in a balaclava. S identified young girls disguised in burqas, that long, loose garment that covers the body from head to toe. They would be the next generation of ISIS.
9: But I didn't want to see the children growing up in these prison camps.
3: Former U.S. Ambassador Peter Galbraith was among a group of diplomats, doctors, and law enforcement seeking to remove children out of the war zone. He had close ties with the Kurds.
9: Initially, she had wanted a deal whereby if she helped provide information, she would get out. I said, no deal, but she should provide the information anyhow. And she did.
3: S aided in the rescue of an American child, the product of an ISIS father and a young woman from Chattanooga, Tennessee, who was radicalized online. The little blonde girl named Amina was wearing the burqa and being held by the Somali women. S pointed to the tent and the Kurds rushed in. But there was good news. Her daughter would return to Canada with the help of Ambassador Galbraith. S's sister arrived in Erbil in northern Iraq. We're not naming her to protect S's identity. The sister would not talk on tape, but instead gave us a statement, read here by an NPR producer.
10: It felt surreal. I didn't think I would ever see her again after she left Canada. It was also so bittersweet meeting my niece for the first time. I felt relieved to be able to bring her home to safety in Canada.
3: S was heartbroken to part with her daughter, now 4 years old.
5: I told her, you're going to go first and then mommy is going to come after. So, you know, that was very emotional for me because I didn't know if that was going to be real or true.
3: It was true, but it took a year before S made it back to her family, earning her way by helping authorities in Canada and the U.S. track down and convict ISIS fighters and their sympathizers.
11: She has provided information to authorities, both here and from other countries.
3: That's her Canadian lawyer, Paul Champ.
11: She sat down for extensive interviews with them and provided them with all the information that she knows. She's just focused on trying to get her life back on track.
3: She's now 35 and helps clients with skin care. I asked S if her daughter remembers the prison camps.
6: Does she talk about the camp that much?
5: No, thankfully, she really doesn't remember much. She remembers her friends there, you know, and she asks me about her friends once in a while.
6: But you can understand how some people, if they knew your background, would say, you seem like a nice person, but I really don't want anything to do with you.
5: I'm not associated to any of those things anymore. I don't keep in touch with anybody from that part of my life. I'm actually helping governments by cooperating and testifying in courts and helping them rescue children and all of those things. So, you know, if somebody hears my story and they still view me in a bad light, they're free to do that. But I wouldn't mind if they didn't want to be associated with me.
3: S doesn't share her story with friends or even coworkers as she tries to move forward.
12: Hi.
6: Hi there. What's your name? My name's Tom.
3: As we were speaking, her daughter, now a fourth grader, came bouncing into the room, wearing a pale blue ball cap and socks with hearts stitched on them.
6: You want to be a scientist when you grow up?
13: Or an astronaut?
3: As we leave, we pass S's daughter on the sidewalk, a typical 9-year-old, smiling and chatting with one of her classmates. Tom Bowman, NPR News.
1: NPR's Gabriel Sanchez produced this story. For more, including photos from the team's reporting, go to npr.org. This is All Things Considered from NPR News. Argentina's Lionel Messi recently announced his retirement from international football. Argentina is a soccer powerhouse that's produced world-class players like Messi and Diego Maradona. So what can the United States learn from its football culture? Manuel Reyda reports from Rosario, Messi's hometown, where elite coaching is within almost everyone's reach.
12: Newell's Old Boys is one of the most popular soccer clubs in Rosario. It also runs one of the city's largest youth academies. Every week, hundreds of kids ages 4 to 12 train at its facilities in the center of town. Many dream of becoming professionals. And in Rosario, that dream doesn't seem so far-fetched. This is the city where soccer legend Lionel Messi grew up and began his career at Newell's Youth Academy. It gives me a lot of joy to play. This is my passion, says 8-year-old Dastan Hill. Dastan lives in a farming town 120 miles from Rosario. Every week, his father, Carlos Hill, drives him to practice at Newell's. It's a big effort, both for the child and the parent, he says. Fortunately for Hill, training at Newell's is affordable. While in the United States, families pay $2,000 to $3,000 a year for elite youth soccer, Newell's charges about $25 a month. And its Bessian players pay nothing. Hill shakes his head when I tell him what American clubs charge. If they charge that here, only a few kids could play, he says. And here in Argentina, the best players tend to come from low-income backgrounds. Newell's can keep fees low because it has other ways of making money. The club has a professional team in Argentina's first division that earns income from ticket sales and broadcasting rights. It also makes money when its best players are transferred to other clubs in Argentina or abroad. Recently, a 21-year-old who rose through its youth categories was transferred to Boca Juniors for $4 million. The kids that we are training today are what sustains this institution, says Gustavo Tognarelli, the head of youth development at Newell's. In the United States, youth clubs don't have access to these kinds of payments. That's because teams in Major League Soccer, the country's top professional league, are not obliged to compensate youth clubs if they sign their players.
13: Really what happens is if you train a player and they go to a better situation or a bigger club, you get nothing for that.
12: Rory O'Neill coaches an under-13 team in Pennsylvania. He says youth clubs in the U.S. have very limited streams of revenue.
13: The only option that they really have to pay for everything that they need to pay for is to get payment from parents.
12: In Argentina, Newell's Old Boys is among hundreds of clubs that subsidize the training of young kids with the hopes of transferring them to bigger clubs for a fee or integrating them into their professional team. And while parents like Carlos Hill still make big sacrifices to get their kids to practice, the world's most popular sport seems to be much more affordable here than in the United States. We might not have so much money, Hill says, but in some areas, we have better quality of life. For NPR News, I'm Manuel Rueda, in Rosario, Argentina.

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1: The Bismarck Mandan Symphony Orchestra presents From Darkness to Light, featuring Chris Brubeck's Canons of Freedom and Mozart's Requiem, with the Bismarck Mandan Civic Chorus, September 19th at the Belle Mayhus Auditorium. Details at bismarckmandansymphony.org.
2: Craig Woodall's brother, Brent, was working at the World Trade Center on September 11th when a plane struck. 25 years after Brent's death, Craig says sports have played an important role in his grieving journey.
3: I've been a teammate my whole life, but when it came to the biggest challenge in my life, I tried to do it alone.
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I'm Linda Kenyon with these headlines. Diesel prices in the U.S. have hit another record, soaring past $6 a gallon on average, as Washington's war with Iran disrupts the world's flow of oil. The national average of nearly $6.16, according to AAA, is up from $5.85 last week. Russian President Vladimir Putin, speaking at the BRICS summit in India, denies Russia poses any threat to Europe. He also warned sending European troops into Ukraine would mean direct conflict with Russia. The summit brings together 11 emerging markets, including Brazil, China, Egypt, and Ethiopia. Meanwhile, Russian strikes have killed 8 civilians and wounded dozens more in Ukraine. I'm Linda Kenyon, NPR News.

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1: This is All Things Considered from NPR News. I'm Alyssa Nadworny. Yesterday marked 25 years since 9/11, a lifetime since Flight 93 crashed in western Pennsylvania after the passengers and crew tried to take control of the plane from hijackers. There's something about milestone anniversaries where people step back and take stock. Ahead of the 20th anniversary, All Things Considered host Scott Detrow produced a radio documentary for NPR about Flight 93 called Sacred Ground. He worked on it with Tim Lambert, a longtime reporter for WITF in Harrisburg. Scott Detrow joins me now. Hello.
2: Hey, thanks for having me.
1: So tell us why you did this documentary.
2: At the 20-year mark, I wanted to see if we could get a sense of how grief, how processing changes over the course of decades. We were able to have access to the family members that a lot of other reporters didn't, because Tim's a journalist, but Flight 93 also crashed on land that his family had owned for generations. So from day one, he had been closely tied to the story and had gotten to know these people really closely. And they talked to Tim in a way that they didn't talk to most other reporters, including myself. So we approached it and just said, we want to have conversations about what 20 years looks and feels like to you.
1: So it was about those feelings, but it was also about the Flight 93 crash site itself, right?
2: That's right. And the way those two things often merge together in interesting ways. You know, the day after the attacks, for a long time, the field was a hellscape. It was burned. It smelled like jet fuel. The plane broke into so many pieces that actually 20 years later, when Tim and I were reporting the story, we came across small pieces of the plane even still.
1: Wow.
2: And yet, the family members over the years, they found peace in the nature of the site. And as it transformed into this truly stunning, beautiful memorial that really centers wildflowers and things like that, they felt like it was theirs. And it became a place of healing, not a place of pain. And that transformation was really interesting. One person who really helped me understand that was someone named Lori Guadagno.
1: Let's listen to her story.
2: Lori Guadagno and her brother Richard had been together right before 9/11. He'd flown in from California to visit her in Vermont, where she was living.
3: And he was absolutely blown away by Vermont. He loved it.
2: Then they headed south to New Jersey for their grandmother's 100th birthday party, a big Italian-American gathering with lots of cousins. When it was over, they drove back to their parents' home, where they'd both grown up.
3: And then both of us looked at each other in my mom's kitchen, and at the same time, we knew that there was a serious piece of eggplant parmesan in the refrigerator, and we both wanted it. And so he jumped on my back as we fought for this coveted piece of eggplant, because that's the kind of siblings we were.
2: They'd been that way since they were kids.
3: You know, we share the same DNA.
2: The next morning, Lori left early for the long trip home. Her last glimpse of her younger brother was him standing in the window watching her drive away. On September 11th, Rich headed to the airport before dawn. In an oral history for the National Park Service, Rich and Lori's mom, Beatrice Guadagno, remembered those last moments. How Rich kissed her forehead and told her he loved her.
4: I open the door to the garage and I'm waving goodbye and he's waving. And that was it.
2: A few hours later, Rich boarded his nonstop flight from Newark to San Francisco, United Flight 93. For Lori, those first few months after 9/11 were a blur. More than anything else, she just felt angry.
3: I really wanted to be alone. I wanted to remain isolated. It was not a pretty side of me. I'm not proud of it at all. But I'm just being honest.
2: That November, Lori's parents went out to Shanksville. Beatrice Guadagno wanted to see, needed to see, exactly where the plane went down.
4: I had to climb up an incline to see, and it had to be brutal. It had to be awful. The plane, what happened to that plane?
2: Lori didn't accompany them. When she thought of that sight, she thought about what she had seen on TV that day. The burning trees, the ugly gash in the ground. Rich had always loved nature. As a little boy, he'd spent hours collecting tadpoles and trailing the old Italian men in the neighborhood as they tended to their tomato plants. So it seemed wrong to her that the nature Rich loved was so ugly.
3: I didn't want to be present in all of the devastation that was there.
2: Still, as the first anniversary neared, Lori knew she'd have to make the trip to Shanksville to support her parents.
5: Richard Guadagno.
2: She sat through the ceremony, resentful that their grief was on public display. When it was over, she wandered alone toward the crash site. The field was now covered with grass and flowers.
3: And I remember looking up to the sky and really pissed off. I said, Rich, if you can hear me, just show me a sign. I need to know you know I'm here. I need to feel you here. And I took one step. I looked down on the ground, and there is this perfectly formed, preserved bird nest at my feet. And I am running in the field with the nest, screaming, Mom, Dad, where are you? It's Rich. It's Rich.
2: The nest was one of many moments over the years where Lori felt her brother's presence. Several months earlier, her family had been passed an email that came from an FBI agent. He had been working the 9/11 investigation at the Pentagon. On his first day off in more than a month, the agent rode out to Shanksville on his motorcycle. He walked down to the crash site and back into the woods, where debris from Flight 93 had scattered throughout a grove of hemlocks. Something caught his eye. It was a leather law enforcement credential case, opened to reveal Rich's fish and wildlife badge.
3: That's how the credentials were found. From a tree.
2: The fact the badge was found in the trees and not in the field told Lori and her family something important. It told them that at the time of impact, Richard was likely up at the front of the plane, in or near the cockpit. That meant he had almost certainly been one of the passengers who had fought back against the terrorists to keep the plane from striking another target, likely, investigators later determined, the U.S. Capitol.
3: I think it was something we already knew, but it was that little extra piece that just confirmed it.
2: Other items came to Lori over the years. When I visited her home in Florida recently, she brought out some of her relics.
3: This is the beloved nest.
2: Lori has it preserved in a glass case. And there's more. The guitars Rich made by hand, his brown fish and wildlife uniform. Suddenly, her entire demeanor changes.
3: This was not an easy thing to receive.
2: It's a white three-ring binder. The cover reads, Unassociated Personal Effects of Flight 93. It arrived at Lori's house in 2002.
3: Unfortunately, we all had to go through page by horrifying page and see if we could identify articles.
2: The table of contents is a mundane list of things any of us would pack on a trip. Bathing suits, hairbands, belts, shoes. The simplicity is what makes it so startling.
3: I went through every single page, every page. Because the thing is, I knew it was in his suitcase. So I was ready to look at these items and say, there it is. There's his Pearl Jam disc. There's his running shorts, you know. And the only thing I was able to identify was the wallet.
2: A hemp wallet Rich had bought during that visit to Vermont. It still had the receipts inside, including from a meal he and Lori had shared.
6: We're talking about memories that were clearly painful, but the way you talked about it, it felt like you had settled it in your soul, in your mind, mm-hmm. and your voice has changed as we mm-hmm. go through these things.
3: Mm-hmm. Now, these are things that I tuck away, and I don't really ever look at or touch. I know they're there. I need to know they're there. But just last night gathering these things, it's so much harder than I even think it is or would be. And I'm at a place where the pain never goes away. Obviously, I've never had closure in this story. I never will. But I found a place to put it so that I can lead a happy, productive life. And I know that's what Rich would want. But when I touch these relics, this is really tough.
2: For all the pain that still surfaces, for all the closure that's never come, Lori has found a place that brings her peace.
3: I want to be there because also I know how the wind feels.
2: A place she once hated, the crash site.
3: I know how that land smells.
2: She gets there when she can. She says it brings her a certain closeness she can't tap into anywhere else.
3: I know what certain tree bark feels like to touch. I know what the soil feels like in my fingertips.
2: Lori says as much as she wishes Rich had not been a part of 9/11, this was a good place for him to be. It suits his soul.
1: Wow. I mean, it's powerful and also like just makes something so kind of like historical and big feel so small and real.
2: Thank you. I really enjoyed getting to know her over the course of that story. I actually talked to her earlier this week. She was at the memorial ahead of the anniversary. She had gotten there a few days early just so she could have time there by herself before all of the crowds came. Mm-hmm. And it was interesting. Lori said that even though she has gone on this journey in terms of how she feels about the site, when she's about to go there, she still feels apprehension. She still feels like, I don't know if I want to be there. And as soon as she gets there, she feels that calm and peace that she talked about. She said 25 years does feel bigger than 20 in a way that she didn't fully expect it to, but just the enormity of a quarter century. She just feels like she's overwhelmed by these feelings of this happened so long ago and so much has happened in her life, but Rich's life ended that day, but this is still a place where she can feel close to him.
1: Wow. That was NPR's Scott Detrow talking to us about his radio documentary, Sacred Ground, which he reported with Tim Lambert. Thanks, Scott.
2: Thank you.
1: You can find the full hour of Sacred Ground at npr.org. Last night marked the start of Rosh Hashanah, the Jewish New Year. It's an occasion best celebrated with some classic holiday food. That's why I visited the home of Chef Patty Hinnich. She is a successful cookbook writer and host of the PBS program Patty's Mexican Table. Hinnich is Jewish and Mexican. And when I caught up with her, she was preparing a Rosh Hashanah staple, but with a twist.
7: Come on in.
1: Challah bread stuffed with Mexican marzipan and orange blossom filling. When we arrive at our kitchen, there's a delicious nutty aroma emanating from a small bowl.
7: It's just almonds that are ground and mixed with sugar because we want to encase the marzipan inside of the pillowy dough. And I added the orange blossom water because, you know, in Mexico, we use agua de flor de azar for Day of the Dead bread, and it makes it very fragrant. And by bringing the orange blossom water into my challah, I felt like I was combining, you know, the Mexican and the Jewish love for bread. And because I love being a Mexican and a Jew at the same time.
1: Hinnich then adds some tang.
7: Okay, so lemon zest.
1: And tells us of when her two cultures once clashed.
7: When I was like in fifth or sixth grade, my grade chose me to play Virgin Mary or La Guadalupe for the school play.
1: Okay.
7: Which to me was a dream. But my bobe, my Polish grandmother, came to the play. Oh my gosh, she was almost dead. She was like, Patty, what are you doing to me? You know we're Jews. You can't be doing this. She was so disappointed.
1: Oh. Now she turns to the dough, gathering the ingredients in a stand mixer.
7: Okay, let me think. We did the yeast, we did the water, we did the flour, we did the sugar, we did the salt, we did the eggs, and we need the butter.
1: So it's definitely not melted, but it's very soft.
7: This is it though, like touch how fluffy it is.
1: Oh, wow. We pull the dough into a long, flat strip and spread a layer of our marzipan filling. And then I'm just pressing it with my fingers to basically seal it down.
7: Seal it down, okay. Exactly.
1: Now, challah is normally braided, but on Rosh Hashanah, it's round.
7: So how would you describe? I'm just like wrapping it around itself.
3: Yeah, like a snake, kind
7: of. Like a snake.
3: Or a snail, maybe.
1: The gigantic spiral loaf then goes in the oven. While we wait, I ask Kinich why this bread is important to her.
7: We're so forced to be one thing. We're so forced to choose in what box or label we belong. But we're all a kaleidoscope of things. And I think food is a window into letting us understand, you know, it's good to stand on that bridge and see all my different parts.
1: A half hour later.
7: Oh, it's beautiful.
1: Hinnich follows tradition and serves the challah with honey to ring in a sweet new year. Though hers is spiced with Sonoran chilies.
3: I feel like that is the theme of your Rosh Hashanah this year. Sweet and spicy.
7: Sweet and spicy.
3: Oh my goodness. I have to close my eyes to really get it. And then almost before you finish the swallow, my brain is saying, I need another bite.
7: I know.
1: That was Chef Patty Hinnich. You can find her full challah recipe on her website. Her latest cookbook is called Foods of La Frontera, and it's out next week.

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0: From WHYY and PRX, this is Sports in America. I'm David Green. The NFL season is here, which means the takes, the predictions, and the arguments are already flying. And we're going to start today talking with friends of the show, Madeline Hill and Charlotte Wilder, who host the Sports Gossip Show. We're going to talk about the storylines they are watching as the new season gets underway, the teams and players they're most curious about, and how we as fans should deal with off-field drama. Then, as we observe the 25th anniversary of the September 11th attacks, we'll speak with Craig Woodall about the loss of his older brother, Brent, an accomplished athlete who died in the South Tower. We'll chat about the role sports, teammates, and resilience have played in Craig's life in the years since. A look ahead at the NFL season, followed by a deeply personal conversation about grief, memory, and the ways sports can help us carry on. That is coming up on Sports in America.
1: Live from NPR News in Washington, I'm Linda Kenyon. President Trump is in Dublin, Ireland, speaking to business leaders. The president reflected on his earlier controversial comments supporting reunification of Ireland.
2: I gave a nice answer, I think. We'll read about it tomorrow. You know? That's one of those questions where no matter what you say, no matter how well you say it, there's no good answer, right? There are about four or five. I could tell you some other ones, but I'm not going to get you started.
1: The president's comment on reunification touched off protests in Dublin. The topic has been sensitive given historical tensions and violence. The Justice Department says an Afghan woman has been deported from the U.S. after she conceded to being a, quote, alien terrorist. It marks the first time the government has brought a case before the Alien Terrorist Removal Court. NPR's Ava Berger has more.
3: In July, U.S. authorities arrested 47-year-old Nazira Hajizadeh in Texas for allegedly supporting an ISIS-inspired terrorist plot. Hajizadeh came to the U.S. in 2018 as a legal permanent resident. Last year, her son and son-in-law were convicted of plotting an attack on Election Day 2024. U.S. authorities say Hajizadeh worked to, quote, radicalize her family. Instead of bringing charges against her, for the first time ever, the Justice Department brought her to the Alien Terrorist Removal Court, created in 1996. Hajizadeh waived her rights to challenge detention and agreed to the deportation. Her attorneys say they were unable to see classified evidence in the case, and they are, quote, confident a judge will find the court unconstitutional. Ava Berger, NPR News.
1: North Korea has launched multiple missiles into the ocean following U.S., South Korean, and Japanese joint military exercises. NPR's Anthony Kuhn reports.
4: South Korea's Joint Chiefs of Staff say the short-range ballistic missiles were launched from the east coast town of Wonsan and flew eastward some 250 miles into the sea. South Korea's National Security Office held an emergency meeting to discuss the launch and criticized it as a violation of UN Security Council resolutions. The launch comes a day after the U.S., South Korea, and Japan wrapped up joint drills, which North Korea called provocative and warned would trigger unspecified countermeasures. Last month, President Trump ordered U.S.-South Korean joint drills shortened in an apparent attempt to restart diplomacy with North Korea, but Pyongyang dismissed the move as insufficient. Anthony Kuhn, NPR News, Seoul.
1: This was the fourth such launch since early last month. Diesel prices in the U.S. have hit another record high amid the war against Iran. AAA reports the national average is nearly $6.06. That's up from $5.85 last week. You're listening to NPR News. Manufacturers are looking for ways to operate more efficiently without sacrificing quality. As NPR's Andrea Hsu reports, some are turning to artificial intelligence to help them out.
5: At a GE appliances plant in Northwest Georgia, Director of Manufacturing Operations Tony Gabbert points to an AI-powered camera system on an assembly line. It's been trained to look for errors and shut the line down if it finds one, like the wrong part on an oven.
6: The quicker we know what the problem is, the quicker we can fix it.
5: GE Appliances is also using AI to sift through millions of lines of data to detect anomalies before they become

0: overcome problems. If a motor is running hot, they can schedule a repair to avoid an unexpected breakdown. So far, the introduction of AI and other advanced technology has not led to job cuts. In fact, the Georgia plant added 600 jobs as part of a recent expansion. Andrea Hsu, NPR News.
1: The McClatchy newspaper chain has laid off 30% of its unionized workforce. The layoffs at the Miami Herald and other outlets include more than 90 journalists across 17 publications. The Miami Herald lost 32 jobs, including the entire writing staff of its Spanish language publication. Other news organizations, including USA Today and the Associated Press, also have made recent staff cuts. The cuts in print journalism are just part of the story, reflecting overall challenges for the news industry, which includes changes in audience behaviors as well as revenue issues. I'm Linda Kenyon, NPR News in Washington.
2: 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Other contributors include the estate of Joan B. Kroc, whose bequest serves as an enduring investment in the future of public radio and seeks to help NPR produce programming that meets the highest standards of public service in journalism and cultural expression.
3: All right, so last time, Charlotte Wilder, you and I were speaking, you were getting ready to root for your team, the New England Patriots, in the Super Bowl. God, it feels like just yesterday. You were very excited, probably until you weren't excited anymore. Have you recovered, and how are you feeling about this New England team as we are going into another season already?
4: David, you are throwing me into the deep end, my dude.
3: Yeah, I'm sorry.
4: Well, listen, let's just say that was a horrific Super Bowl if you're a fan of the New England Patriots. And it was probably a horrific Super Bowl if you were a fan of neither team, because the game was terrible.
3: It was really boring. Like, I'm just so going to say, they're boring Super Bowl. It was really boring.
4: No, it was like watching paint dry, except if paint were a nightmare if you're a Patriots fan.
3: Yeah, the last Super Bowl I remember that boring, like, I mean, it was involved the Seattle Seahawks as well, but it was when my Pittsburgh Steelers beat Seattle. Mm. It's fun. Boring Super Bowls are fun when your team wins. I would imagine boring Super Bowls are hell when your team loses, but maybe Seattle's the problem. I don't know.
4: The Rams were also a problem because the Patriots beat the Rams in a horrific, boring Super Bowl, and that was still kind of boring, but it was like a fun ending. But, you know, we are approaching another Patriots season, as are all other NFL fans, and I'm personally happy to report that it's been chill and not dramatic at all in New England, so I'm feeling great, David.
3: Super chill offseason. Okay, well, I am talking to Charlotte Wilder and Madeline Hill, who host the Sports Gossip Show, one of the best shows in the sports media world, and we're going to get ready together for this NFL season starting. Madeline, you're a Buffalo Bills fan. I guess when we talk about Super Bowls, it's like not a place you can totally relate to. God,
5: David, also starting off strong. That is,
3: yeah, maybe this is
5: bullying
3: your year.
5: Us from the jump.
3: Maybe this is your year.
4: Wide right, David.
5: Is it our year? Yeah. Who's to say? They have a new coach, Joe Brady, who also, I might have mentioned this on the show before, but he is my step cousin. It has not helped in any way in my
3: family
5: career.
3: Tie. Maybe it's going to help you now. Like, now they're going to win the Super Bowl.
5: I'll tell my stepmom to pass along the message to her nephew.
3: Please do.
5: I am hopeful that they will have a good season. I mean, everyone on the team loves Joe Brady. We will see, obviously, how that translates to him being the head coach of the team. I'm very apprehensive to assume that they are going to go win a Super Bowl. I think what would be nice is if they had a good season. Just good. I think if it was underperforming, I'd be very disappointed, but I think if it was just average or above average, I'd feel like it was a win, considering they're going through some changes.
3: I love the management of expectations. Don't you have a new stadium? I mean, that's exciting.
5: Yes, new stadium, but fans are complaining about some of the seats.
3: Seats in Buffalo? No.
5: Well, apparently there are some seats for season ticket holders that have really strange views. Like, they have a pole in the middle of their seat, or like a glass barrier that I think people were not too pleased about. So we'll see if Bills fans still feel like Bills Mafia throughout the season and are as loyal, even with their maybe not so great seats that they were put into in the new stadium.
3: aren't obstructed seat views, like, I thought that was an old thing, like a Tiger Stadium in Detroit kind of problem, like old Tiger Stadium, not like a new football stadium.
5: I know you would think that they would have planned around that, but maybe they just didn't see that page in the architectural draw plans when they were building the stadium. They're like, nah, it'll be fine. And then now people are probably going to complain, and they already are. So we'll see how that goes throughout the season.
3: Yeah. Well, Charlotte, let me come back to you and your really boring offseason for the New England Patriots, because I don't think it was exactly boring. Your coach, Mike Vrabel, made a lot of news in the offseason with some photos of him, let's say, being involved with Diana Rossini, who, you know, veteran NFL reporter at The Athletic. She's now stepped down, but so much drama. An NFL coach, an NFL reporter being seen in sort of suggestive photos. How much of a distraction has that been for you and other Patriots fans?
4: For me, it's all very different, right? Like, our show is called The Sports Gossip Show. That is a story that we made this show to cover. You know, I've known Diana for like 10 years, and we've talked about this a lot on the episodes we did. I think that, you know, we did several episodes about this because I think it's actually a much more complicated situation just in terms of the media ecosystem and like what NFL insiders are expected to do and what it means. Like, can you even do that job as a woman? And this is not to say Diana didn't make a mistake, because she definitely did. Like, the pictures of them interlacing fingers or being very close at a bar, like those kinds of things, it's impossible to see that and not think, okay, well, what's the relationship here, regardless of what it actually is, and has that affected coverage? The Athletic found in an investigation that it hadn't affected her coverage, but there was something inappropriate, whether it was romantic or not, in their investigation done internally. But I think for Patriots fans, I don't think it has mattered. I think Mike Vrabel is a beloved head coach. He got the team to a Super Bowl last year. He is also beloved by his players. And by all accounts, he is somewhat like, you know, anytime a player's going through a tragedy or something off the field, he'll call them every day to check in. Like, he has so much goodwill inside that building that it seems like it actually has not been an internal distraction, but it has definitely been an external distraction. And I think that the problem is going to be if the Patriots are not winning. This story, I think, will go away if the Patriots are very good. It won't go away. It'll simmer if the Patriots are very good. If the Patriots are very bad, this is going to be a problem all season, and maybe fans will start to care more. I think right now, NFL fans have had to, I mean, if you're a sports fan, you are very good at compartmentalizing when it comes to your team, because sports are inherently pretty messed up. They're owned by billionaires, and they don't really care, at least men's sports, how men treat women. And if you're a fan of men's sports, I mean, women's sports have their own issues too, but especially when it comes to domestic violence that men commit against women, all of these issues, you have to be able to do a lot of compartmentalization and be like, okay, I'm a fan of this team, even though, like, Robert Kraft was found at the Orchids of Asia Spa in 2019 soliciting prostitution. And, you know, yeah, they had all of those Make America Great hats in the locker room in 2015 or 14. It's like mental gymnastics, and you kind of make a decision to be like, cognitively, I know these things are messed up, and emotionally, I would like my team to win. So it doesn't really make any sense.
3: Yeah, and the question is, can both those things be true? Can this be really a horrible thing that I disagree with, and can I also root for my team to win? I want to come back to that compartmentalization question, but you said something that really struck my ear that I want to hear both of you, you know, dive in. Like, what did we learn from this Vrabel, Diana Rossini sort of thing about women who cover sports? Like, what lessons should we take, and what can everyone do better?
4: I mean, we could talk about this for a long time. I think there was an ESPN article that came out today as of when we are speaking, and it said that a lot of women have reported that it's harder to do their jobs. They are telling their editors when they're meeting with sources. A lot of team personnel has said they won't meet with women who are covering the team one-on-one for fear of being seen. And that sucks so much, for lack of a better way to say it. And I think what I would like to say is, this cannot just be Diana Rossini's fault. Diana Rossini made a mistake. but it is not, she has not single-handedly set women back. The men who are being reactionary to that and acting in fear in response to one mistake a woman made, they are the people who are perpetuating this problem. And it, you know, that might be a controversial thing to say. There might be some women in sports who disagree with me, but I have a very hard time that we are still doing this thing where one woman makes a mistake and then she is to blame for the bad behavior of men when it comes to how other women can do their jobs. And I understand too, being a woman in this position, being like, well, I don't want to be seen being photographed in a way. And it's like, well, we all as a society have to be like, if there's a man and a woman at a coffee shop and one of them is a reporter and they're not touching each other and they're chatting, it's probably okay. Like, the reactionism drives me nuts.
5: Yeah, I 100% agree with what Charlotte said. I would also add to it that I still think that this is a discussion that needs to be expanded upon further about the role of the insider in sports and what are these people's jobs to get these scoops and what lengths do they go to get the scoops? Not to say, of course, what Diana did was crossing a professional line to get potentially get information. That's not what I'm saying. But I do think that a lot of these other male insiders have, they've attended weddings of these players before. It's like, that's kind of crossing into a personal relationship with someone who potentially is your source. Are you an employee? Like, are you working for them? Like, what is going on? Are you guys just pals? So I do think it brings up larger conversations around the role of the insider. And I think that's something too, that needs to be discussed further, not just in football, but across all professional sports. And I think that this story with Diana Rossini and Mike Vrabel just kind of highlights the blurred lines and all of the kind of murky waters that these insiders play in. Again, not to discount the mistakes that Diana made. She definitely made a mistake. But the job description itself is already murky. And I think that's something that needs to be discussed further.
3: Well, I love both of you for having, I mean, spoken about it, you know, with us here and also covered it so extensively. Because it sounds like there are just so many questions about the role of the insider and, you know, lessons that we can learn and making sure that the people are not denying access or scared to be in situations that are safe and okay to be able to do their jobs. Well, vibe check on this season. What is one storyline that each of you are really following with curiosity and intrigue?
5: Oh, well, one storyline that I can't stop thinking about, it's more of a entire team, is what's going on with the San Francisco 49ers. Because
3: What is going on with the San Francisco 49ers?
5: Because in the offseason, their head coach got in a car crash that was not disclosed for, I think, 11 or 12 days for reasons that are still a little bit unclear. And then in addition, their owner, Jed York, was arrested for allegedly soliciting prostitution in his home state of Ohio. And then on top of that, there is a story about the man who allegedly scammed at least 26 women out of $1.3 million for pretending to be a San Francisco 49ers player. That obviously was not, he was not affiliated with the organization. However, I do think that being lumped in as a nice little cherry on top before the season started, the 49ers have some weird branding, bad vibes going on. I don't know. I just feel like there is some internal weirdness. That to me, it's just like, it's weird. Mm-hmm. It's weird. Mm-hmm. And I can't stop thinking about what's going on internally, how they've handled, obviously, both of those two scandals that were people who are associated with the team. But then now this third scandal that doesn't really have to do with them, but they've kind of now been roped into it. And if you Google the 49ers, I'm pretty sure probably a story about Dejon Love is coming up higher than maybe some stories about the real players on their team.
3: Yeah, that's weird.
5: Yeah, it's very strange. It's something I'm following and I'm curious to see how those off the field storylines potentially impact on the field performance of the team going into the season.
3: Yeah.
4: The 49ers and the Seahawks played in the, I almost call them Western Conference final, the NFC championship.
3: NFC championship. Yeah.
4: And they got pretty much smoked. So it feels like these off the field stories coming off of what was a very embarrassing, showing to end the season. Vibes feel bad
5: not
4: to
5: good.
4: Me, David.
5: Not good.
3: Yeah. One of the many challenges for sports fans. Charlotte Wilder, Madeline Hill, host the Sports Gossip Show. I see your sign, which is so beautifully homemade, which is the thing that I love so much. But you've framed it now for this season.
5: Yes.
3: What does that tell us about this season? Like, is this a, I don't know, more polished season? What's going on?
5: I think it's just that people need to take gossip as seriously as we do, that these off-field storylines matter and have an impact on on-the-field performance, and that without these off-the-field storylines, you're not really getting the full picture of what's going on the field in any sport, men's or women's.
4: If we can frame in museum glass our handmade sign, you can take gossip seriously.
3: There you go. But what a way to go out. Thank you both so much, and enjoy football season. Can't wait to talk to you again really soon.
5: Thank you, David.
3: Coming up next, we're going to have an extraordinary story about an athlete who lost his life on 9/11 as we hit this anniversary of that tragic event, and talk about how his family has healed and grieved since then. That is next on Sports in America.

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2: Before we begin, I just want to note that the rest of this episode is going to include archival audio and video from the September 11th attacks, including moments of distress and violence as those events unfolded in real time. Some listeners may find this material difficult to hear. Brent Woodall was the kind of athlete who seemed to take naturally to any sport he tried. In college at Cal, he played tight end on football teams that won back-to-back bowl games, including the 1991 team that finished number 8 in the country. And he wasn't just a skilled football player. He also pitched for Cal's baseball team, helping the Bears reach the College World Series in 1992. He was actually drafted by the Cubs that summer and pitched 2 years in the minors. But eventually, Brent moved to New York in 1995, opting for a career in finance instead.
3: He just had this concept of, I will refuse to lose. I just don't do it. And that means I flip the switch late. If that means I have to step up, that's what I'm going to do.
2: To his younger brother, Craig, Brent lived as he competed, a quiet leader, physical, full of vitality and contradictions. Brent was working on the 89th floor of the World Trade Center's South Tower on September 11, 2001. On that bluebird morning, Craig watched the news with some remove, feeling certain that Brent, his brother, would report himself safe at any moment. But the call never came. Brent was 31 years old. Craig remembers the small vignettes from their childhood together. Exchanges in the kitchen, laughing about their parents, the way he looked up to him as an athlete. 25 years on, those memories have a way of making September 11th feel less like an infamous mark of history and more like simply the day his brother disappeared from his life.
3: I will always identify with 9/11. But I'm not identified by 9/11. I was for a year or so, and I realized I cannot keep doing that. So shifting that motivation into gratitude and presence has been huge.
2: After the attacks left Americans grasping for answers, sports became one of the few places we could go to be together again. For Craig, whose entire understanding of competition and teamwork had been shaped by his brother, the lessons of sports would become part of how he learned to live with loss. Today on Sports in America, we talk with Craig Woodall about his new book, Overcome, Rebuilding Hope After Losing My Brother on 9/11. We'll talk about the role that sports has played in the wake of tragedy and the many gifts his grief has given him. Can we go back? I just wonder if I or someone had met your brother in college, what would we have noticed about him?
3: He was a big guy. He was calm until he didn't have to be. And so he could flip a switch that a lot of people didn't notice until they saw him on the field, or if someone, you know, threatened one of his friends or did something insulting to him, he would flip a switch from 0 to 100 real quick. And I can't tell you how many fights I broke up between my brother and someone else or my dad and someone else. They both had that same intensity. But he was as committed to his academics as he was to his athletics. So you often would have seen him in class and working hard on those things. He was an extremely loyal friend, had a lot of friends, and friends were his family. Calm, sports-loving guy, pretty easy to get along with, hard to get under his skin, but when you did, you knew.
4: You would pay a price. You knew you were under there. What was your relationship to sports? Like, did you love it as much as he did? And how did that kind of play into your relationship as brothers?
3: It was almost the entire relationship. That's how we were raised. My dad was played football at University of Arizona, and we were never told you will be Division I athletes. That never was said, but it was kind of unspoken. And so anything we did as kids growing up, we were just in the backyard making up games, playing baseball, playing football, playing soccer, playing weird games we would make up. We competed constantly. And he was the kid who matured quicker than everybody else. You know, the big kid in class isn't always the best athlete, but when they happen to be, that's a scary combination. And it was certainly not a whole lot of fun for the younger brother, because about 2.5 years younger and a thinner build. I was a little bit taller, very one-sided in our competition outside, but taught me a lot about resilience and being able to fight back and push. And when I finally got around kids my own age, of like, this is simple compared to wrestling him and fighting him every day. So
4: what kind of teammate was he?
3: Yeah, he was a quiet leader. He was not a rah-rah guy, like I said, until he had to be. He almost seemed to conserve energy when it would come to vocal things. Extremely loyal. His college roommate, I remember, tells a story when his college roommate got injured in a football game and some guys were kind of standing around and making some noise. Brent came in immediately and just cleared them all out and threw them all around, just because you don't do that to one of my teammates. So he was a protector and a humbler guy than you would think for as good of an athlete as he was. He had some arrogance to him, like a lot of good athletes do. But you wouldn't, other than seeing his size when he walked by you, you would not have known he was that good of an athlete, because he didn't just present that way as a lot of good athletes do.
4: So interesting. I feel like athletes who are especially built like athletes, it's like humble can actually be one of the strongest attributes that makes them even more effective as people and as athletes.
3: Yeah, and he, like I said, he would carry some arrogance along with him, but that was one of the things, especially when he got to college, was probably the first time he'd ever been humbled as an athlete. Because I don't know if he even got challenged all the way through high school, and then you get to college and everyone's about that same level, then you really figure out who you are. And he was able to dig in and work real hard. Steve Mariucci was the special teams coach at Cal back then, and I've been able to kind of rekindle a relationship with him, and he speaks of Brent's intelligence. And how he basically handed over the entire special teams playbook to Brent and said, I trust you. You know, if you want to call a fake, you call a fake. You line us up right. If you need to switch sides, you switch sides. And I'm hands off, because you are such a student of the game. You're such an intelligent guy. And he said it's an amazing thing when one of your team captains also has your highest GPA and is also a great player. And that's a pretty unique thing.
4: God, that must be a great position to be in as a coach. Yeah, to have a player like that who you can trust with everything and just sort of let them go do their thing.
3: Yep.
4: I know you've told this story a million times before. I mean, in writing, in a TED Talk, but there was a phone call several days before 9/11 that you and your brother had together. Can you take me into that conversation?
3: Yeah, it's one of my favorite memories of all time. So I got home from school and I was teaching and coaching at the time, teaching high school and coaching football. And I am fairly introverted and I was exhausted. And my wife greeted me with, hey, call your brother. And to be honest, no way. I'm not going to call him. We don't really talk on the phone. We email. That's about all we do. And we call if we're setting up like plane tickets or something like that. And so she just kept pushing me, and to the point I thought, something's wrong. You know, did something happen to my parents? Did something happen to the market? Did something happen? And so she said, he just called you. Would you call him back? So honestly, I was nervous that something had happened. And when I called him, he was sitting there with his wife, Tracy, and they'd been married just over a year and a month. And they were calling to tell me they were expecting their first child. Mm-hmm. And it was so awesome, just because I had been married for about 5 years. I already had a child. Even though I was the younger brother, some of those roles shifted. And so he was asking me questions about, you know, what is it truly as hard as everybody says? Do you get up every single night? Or do you change in diapers constantly? How'd you come up with a name? It just bombarded me with questions. And it was, I remember just thinking, this is a beautiful conversation between brothers who don't often talk like this. And we talked about, you know, will our kids be friends? Will they be athletes, musicians, artists? What do you think they'll be like? How are you going to be as a dad? How are we going to do this or that? Are we going to travel together? I couldn't ask for anything more.
5: We understand that a plane has crashed into the World Trade Center. We don't know anything more than that. We don't know if it was a commercial aircraft.
6: We just saw on live television as a second plane flew into the second tower of the World Trade Center.
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2: On a crystal clear late summer morning at 8:46 a.m., a hijacked American Airlines flight struck the North Tower of the World Trade Center. At 9:03 a.m., a second plane crashes into the South Tower of the World Trade Center, where Brent Woodall and thousands of others were working. For Craig, the day became a series of phone calls, television reports, and fragments of information. But he was still thinking about Brent as his big brother, the athlete he had watched compete his entire life, the guy he believed could get himself out of almost anything. He couldn't bring himself to consider the idea that Brent could be gone. But he was among the nearly 3,000 dead that day when the towers collapsed.
4: You know, the thing that struck me about the morning of 9/11 when you were, you know, learning about your brother and you know, keeping hope and then losing hope, it sounds like you were imagining him as an athlete in a way. Like, I know that guy who's going to, you know, do whatever it takes to defend his teammates. I think you've mentioned, like, you were imagining him, you know, getting out of that tower and carrying someone along with him. Like, how did his strength and all those times that you saw him step up play into what you were kind of imagining and hoping for as this was all unfolding?
3: Right. So I'd spent my whole life seeing him compete, seeing him dominate, seeing him fight through all these things. And on top of that, just being my big brother. Right. Everyone's big brother is kind of bigger than life. And so I never once had an ounce of concern. And maybe that was coping mechanism. Maybe that was just how your brain does things. Because I was sitting in a classroom meeting with people and they're like, hey, let's shut it down. You should go home. And I'm like, go home. Why? I want to watch the TV because in a second here, he's going to come running out the front door, you know, someone on each arm. Like, why would I leave? And it never crossed my mind. So, yes, I was picturing him as the athlete, and not just the athlete, the intense athlete, the driven athlete. I say a lot, he just had this concept of, I will refuse to lose. I just don't do it. And that means I flip the switch late. If that means I have to step up, that's what I'm going to do. And so I'm like, that's what will happen. And obviously it didn't. And I was able to have, I think it was on the 10th anniversary, a beautiful conversation with a man who lost his wife. And he said, you must be Brent's brother. And where I'm standing by the memorial, I'm like, yeah, how would you know that? And he said, well, you're big like him. And he said, my wife was a month away from retiring. And the whole time we were saying, on your last day, Brent's going to carry you out on his shoulder. It's just like joyful, like you have made it. And he's like, so when this was happening, I had no concern because Brent was there.
2: Wow.
3: And he's like, but neither of them got out. And it was just an awesome moment with him too. Such, you know, we know that pain. It's pain you share with someone that has gone through something like this that a lot of people can't relate to. But yeah, I was convinced that he was going to get out. It wasn't until the building fell that I thought maybe it was different, but it wasn't even that the building fell because I didn't see it fall live. So I didn't know how it fell. And I thought, well, shoot, he could be three blocks away. Those things are so big. It might've fallen on him. It might've, I have no idea. That's when I was like, okay, this has reached a new level. I'm out of here. I'm going home and I'm getting in front of the TV because I want to search for him and I want to be the one that finds him. But that none of that concern even entered my mind until the building physically collapsed.
4: Do you remember the moment when you had to give up hope that he had somehow made it?
3: Two moments stick in my mind. That first evening when I finally turned the computer off because I couldn't sleep. I could see him going, you're going to fall asleep while I'm going through this. And so I'm like, all right, well, stay awake.
4: But you were hearing him like have a conversation with you, like wondering what he'd be telling you.
3: Right. Like he just, why would you sleep? That felt like defeat or giving up. And that's just not what we did. And so it was just looped coverage. I'm like, everyone's asleep. You know, I'm not getting anything new. So when I shut everything down, that's when it hit me for the first time how serious this was. And that was probably the first time that I truly considered he could be gone. Because I thought the only options at this point, because it's been all day, you know, it's been at this point, it had been, 15, 17 hours. We still hadn't heard a word that he's either trapped underneath all that mess, unconscious in a hospital, or he's gone. And that realization just hit me like a ton of bricks for the first time all day, because I think I'd been on go mode like he would have been, just trying to find him. And that realization just rocked me and I just lost it. So that sticks in my mind. And then I can recall also, we went out to see my parents and my sister a couple of days once the plane started flying again. And about 3 or 4 days into that trip, I'm like, we still have not heard anything. And it's been days. I just walked back into his old room and I just sat down in his room and I just kind of, and I had a lot of great memories, some tough memories, right? Being a little brother. And it just almost like, okay, it's time for you to process that he's gone. So I never truly gave up hope in that moment, but that was another symbolic moment that we're probably never going to hear from him.
4: The scale of a tragedy like September 11th can overwhelm the individual who lives inside it. For Craig, remembering Brent has meant pushing back against that, making sure his brother remained the guy he played catch with in the backyard, not just one of the names attached to that terrible day. Things defining you is such a theme in a lot of what you've, you know, thought about and written about. I wonder if there's something that you can tell us about your brother that gets lost if we focus too much on, you know, his connection to this tragedy.
3: I think I would say it's his commitment to his family and his friends. You see this big athlete, you see some of the bravado, you see his success, his dominating, bigger than life. But he was, we both were kind of just teddy bears. And at his, we did a service for him in October as one of his best friends wrote a poem that Brent had written in college about his friendship with his best friend. It's like, whoa. That, and just rocked people that he even had that side to him. So we're all just layers, right? And sometimes we only show what we want people to see. But he definitely had a depth to him when it came to loving his friends. Like I said, his friends were his family and his family as well. That is a good point. Often gets lost in the mix when you think of, you know, this aggressive athlete and the way his life ended.
4: You know, I think about athletics. I think about being aggressive athletes and athletes who just perform at a high level. Like, do you feel like there were lessons from sports that helped you and your family ultimately survive what was to come?
3: For me, 100%. There definitely were lessons about, you know, knock down 7, stand up 8. That's what I call resilience. You have to get back up, and just competing with him and getting knocked down 99 times and having to stand up 100 times definitely were lessons. Also lessons in relying on teammates, which is something I did not do early on until I realized the importance again of that, because I'd been a teammate my whole life. But when it came to the biggest challenge in my life, I tried to do it alone. That makes no sense. So once I finally figured out to be a teammate and how I approach grief and allow people in to love on me and support me, that was big. I didn't know that all at first because I had lost a number of people in high school that were really close to me, and I never dealt with it. No one told you how to grieve. I didn't know how to do any of that. So I had all this suppressed grief just sitting there right underneath the surface. So when 9/11 happened, I'm like, phew, I'm done. And so I just didn't even want to think about it. I'm just going to work hard. I'm going to, you know, overeat, abuse alcohol, sleep in, all these kind of things to try to cope rather than deal with it. And it wasn't until I just got rocked in the face with that's not going to work that turned into, you're right. Let me rest on what I know about myself, about people, about resilience, and start rebuilding my life.
4: Coming up next on Sports in America, we'll have more from our conversation with Craig Woodall.
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4: Welcome back to Sports in America, and let's get right back to our conversation with Craig Woodall. Decades later, Craig is communicating with his brother. He hears his voice in moments of doubt, sees him in the small serendipities of everyday life, and sometimes asks himself how Brent would handle a situation. His presence looms large.
11: And how present is your brother still, like, as a teammate? Like, you mentioned, you know, when you were thinking about going to sleep, hearing his voice saying, like, Craig, what are you doing? Like, I'm like struggling through a thing. You can't go to bed now. Like, over the years, are there often times when you kind of think to yourself, like, you know, I hear Brent telling me something, or like, what would Brent do about this problem or this thing I'm dealing with?
3: A ton of times. And you know, he was 31 years old when he died, and he wore 31 in college. And the unique thing about that is he was a tight end, because he showed up as a linebacker, quickly moved to running back. And then there, after a year, they're like, you're a tight end. And he had great success there, but he didn't want to change numbers because he didn't want to move lockers. Very typical decision of him. Like, that's just how he was. Yeah. And that number shows up everywhere in my life. Just when I need a little reminder, you know, that you're at table 31. You're in room 831. It's just constant. It's a really cool story of, it was, I think, the first anniversary. I was at Tracy's house, and she brought down some, I was getting ready to leave, and she brought down his golf clubs. She's like, here, take them. These are yours. I'm like, what? I don't need his golf clubs. She's like, no one's going to use them. They're all extended. I'm like, okay, if you want me to take them. Then she brings down some suits and all these. I was like, what are you doing? I think it was her way of kind of reaching out, giving me these things. And so I just took him home and I put him in the basement, and I didn't want to think about him, didn't want to touch him. And then I had a dream that literally, and this happened maybe three or four times as to what you're mentioning, that I'm sitting there in our old house as kids, and Brent's like, hey, these are your things. Like, I got to go. I have no use for them anymore. Use the golf clubs, wear the suits. And I woke up like, it could not be more clear that he was trying to tell me. So I go in, I take the suits in to get tailored, had to bring them in a little bit, and they hand me my ticket, and it was 31-8-31. And I was like,
11: wow.
3: You can't make this up.
11: You can't make that up.
3: It's just unbelievable. And then went out and used the golf clubs and had a good laugh that there was only about five clubs because he'd probably broken most of them or thrown them into the lake. But little things like that pop up a lot. And even times just in my leadership roles and in life, I remember thinking, I can handle this. Like, what? Why am I getting nervous about this? Like, Brent would be nervous about talking for all these, but he wouldn't be nervous at all. And so I'd channel some of his confidence definitely in. And then probably even more so, I would think about what he couldn't do. And so when I would come home and I'm tired and I'm sitting on the couch and my kids would be like, hey, let's go to the backyard. Let's go play. And I was like, I'm exhausted. It would just trigger in my head. He never got to play catch with his daughter. He never got to do the mundane driving kids to practice and waiting to pick them up. He never got to do that. So thank God I can.
11: Is there ever a risk in
4: that going overboard. Someone who's trying to do their best to never forget and do their best to honor the legacy of someone who was so important to them, but kind of let it go too far and start shaping your life more than it really should in a healthy way.
3: 100%. And I'm glad you asked that. So I realized I was doing that. Like, my motivation is simply that he's gone. What about my motivation is just loving my kids and loving my wife? And it's not that him. And so I really challenged myself to change that. And what I had to do is when I changed kind of my whole routines and focused on things, I started focusing so much more on gratitude. And so it started to replace the he's not here, you know, so I got to go out and play with my kids. How grateful I am to be able to play with my kids. And it kind of transitioned it away from even having to say Brett never got to. And people will say all the time to me, like, you know, more than anyone, you know that life is short. Like, well, it's not about life being short. It's about life being uncertain, the unknown. And so it's a privilege to grow old, right? To feel the aches and pains, the gray hair and the wrinkles that he didn't even get to experience. I get to experience, and that is a privilege. And so I'm so glad you asked that question, because you definitely need to transition from that being your motivation into something like gratitude for where you are in life and how you're living your life and the family you have, the health you have, or else it's almost false to keep doing that. And I've seen a lot of people, especially associated with 9/11, that still carry those same things. They still wear the t-shirts with the pictures, and that is their identity, that they suffered this loss. I will always identify with 9/11, but I'm not identified by 9/11. I was for a year or so, and I realized I cannot keep doing that. So shifting that motivation into gratitude and presence has been huge. And it'll still pop in my head now and then about what, you know, he wasn't able to, you know, I'm able to have a Saturday night at home watching a movie with my wife, and he never got to do that again. And so those things pop up, and now I just smile and consider just being grateful for those opportunities.
4: Does that ever take you to a place of guilt? Like, when life feels joyful and you think about, like, that my brother never got a chance to experience this, does guilt ever creep in?
3: Early on, all the time. It did all the time. When I would be holding my child and, you know, introducing my baby to their baby, I was like, why am I here? Why do I get to do this and he doesn't? So there was a lot of grief. There was a lot of, should it have been me? You know, that's a typical sibling response. And so that, I felt that guilt for a long time. And then I could see him literally getting in my face, like grabbing a handful of shirt, just saying, and you're going to use this as an excuse to feel guilty? And I'm like, you're right. So, and now that guilt is largely gone. I still have sadness around it. I feel sad for Tracy, for Pierce, his friends. But the guilt piece is gone, because the best thing I can do to honor him and his legacy is to live life to the fullest and to be able to speak about him and his impact on me and his impact on other people, the kind of person he was, rather than just carry that guilt that motivated me for a year or so. I don't carry it anymore. It's now just a grateful feeling about what I'm able to still be, what I can still do growing old and live my life with my family.
2: In time, Craig came to see that honoring Brent meant carrying forward the life he knew his brother would want him to live. That's become his ongoing orientation these days. Part of remembering Brent means making something useful from what he has learned about resilience. His new book, Overcome, is an attempt to do exactly that, to make sense of what grief has taught him through the language he and Brent knew best: sports, competition, and how teammates help us keep moving forward.
4: I'm curious, like, what, how you would describe your mission today, because, you know, you talk about the danger of wearing the t-shirts, you know, two decades on, you know, some of the dangers of feeling guilty, but obviously, like, you feel really fulfilled, writing about, you know, his life and your grief and writing about his legacy. Like, how would you describe now what your mission is compared to, you know, say 20 years ago?
3: I get asked that question a lot. Why would you write this book now? Like, it took you 25 years to get over everything. And say, first of all, I'm not going to get over it. I'm going to get through it, but I don't want to get over it. I don't want to forget. But I couldn't have written this book 20 years ago, 10 years ago. I didn't know enough. I was so just in the grind with my job and raising young kids and just getting through the day that I was doing just enough to prepare my brain and my body for the day that I was not reflecting on hardly anything. And I think back to what did that do to the relationships around me? And so as I got further into my career, started to see the end of the tunnel in my current job, I started to realize I've got a lot to say here. I've got a lot I've learned. The majority of what I wrote is what I messed up. Like, these are the mistakes I made. This was the guilt I carried too long. This was the grief that I was unprocessed grief, the anger. That was one of my favorite quotes that said, you know, I sat with my anger long enough until she told me her real name was grief.
4: Yeah, it's beautiful.
3: That just rocked me. Like, I didn't know that. I thought I was just angry from now on. And so I have learned these things, and I've learned things in the last 5 years that I wouldn't have known. So my mission now isn't 9/11. It's not even necessarily his memory as much as it is, you are not defined by what happened to you. My favorite quote, my mantra of all time is Carl Jung, the famous psychiatrist. He said, I am not what happened to me. I'm what I choose to become. And wow, that got me up a lot off the couch. Like, no, I can choose. And these bad things have happened, and this has been horrible. And I lost my parents too young. Also, there's so many reasons, so many options for me to say it's too much. But I have to make that choice to become something else. And so that's more my mission, that everyone's going through trials. You're going to be going through trials and storms. And it's when you turn to face those storms and choose to get through them. It will be hard, but it's possible. And the beauty that you can create in your life still is really what my mission is now. Not so much 9/11 and memories and those things. It's helping people understand they can pick themselves up and truly live life to the fullest.
4: Touching on sports a little bit more, I keep thinking about how sports, you know, it's a space with scoreboards and a space with a clock running out and a win or a loss. It's the opposite of grief in so many ways. Like, grief doesn't keep like a very clear scoreboard. There's no moment when it's like I've won or I've lost. In a way, like, you know, sports is very much the opposite of grief. And I wonder how you reflect on that.
3: Yeah, that's a great question. I think that what grieving did for me, and losing my brother and losing my parents did for me, was completely change my perspective on competition and on my role, my jobs, how I parented. Because I'm a big believer that either you're one of two kind of people, right? You're either a here I am person or a there you are person. I was raised to be here I am. Own the room, get in, you're in charge, you are the leader, you are this. That's how I taught, that's how I played sports, that's how I learned to be a there you are person. And so grief taught me those things. You're right, because grief isn't competitive. Grief isn't about look at me, look what I've done. And so when I've learned to be a, you know, a there you are person instead of a here I am person, I connect with the people in the room and see what they have, what they need. And it's helped me so much to be much more of a people focused person, because you don't see that on the scoreboard either.
2: In a way, sports has helped Craig come full circle. Brent taught him how to compete. Grief taught him when to stop keeping score. What remains is a different way of understanding what sports can give us. Not just the lessons we carry onto a field, but the people we turn to when life knocks us down. And that may be one of the stranger gifts of sports. Sometimes when we're fumbling around for answers that won't come, a game gives us a place to gather, to laugh, to be with other people for a few hours.
4: You know, it's related, I think, to the role that sports played in the days and weeks and months after 9/11. And I want to honor the fact that you were going through such personal tragedy. I don't know if you remember this period of time as well, but it, you know, the fact that Major League Baseball came right back, and the fact that the NFL season was there was something about like sports helping us as a society and country process and move forward in a way that very few other things could do.
3: Yeah, I remember entirely thinking, whoa, they just canceled some games? Like, why? Like, I want to watch games still. I still want to do that. I remember the Piazza home run, right? I mean, yeah, there were so many things that were just unreal. And I was glued to all of them. And I love sports. But they provide such a, you know, it was a couple hours where you're not watching the towers collapse. And you're not watching an update about, are we going into Afghanistan? You're not seeing speeches. You're not seeing this. You're not seeing stats. You get to see your team compete. And you can forget about something for a little while. And I think that sports has always played, especially in America, played a huge role in our culture and our healing in a lot of way, because it gives us something to gather around, that teammate feel again. You know, instead of being alone, just processing your own grief, now maybe you got three or four people with you and you're watching a game, you're communicating, you're telling funny stories, you're laughing, where you wouldn't have allowed yourself to do that had you just sat there for 3 hours and on the couch. Now you're forcing yourself in a way to enjoy life, right? In a way that you're used to enjoying it before. So sports played a huge role. So yes, I was going through a lot, and I definitely remember every little, I remember thinking like, I can't believe that just happened right after this. The Patriots probably are going to have to win the Super Bowl. The Yankees are going to, I just remember all those symbolic things happening. And yeah, sports are a beautiful thing. It's been a big connector for me and my brother, especially our whole lives.
4: Well, Craig, thank you for the book. Thank you for your openness and for spending some time with us. Really, really enjoy chatting with you.
3: Yeah, thank you so much. I appreciate the questions.
4: Next time on Sports in America, fantasy football guru Matthew Berry joins us for a conversation about why fantasy is so much more than picking players and keeping score.
12: One of those questions I always get asked is like, you know, fantasy football, why is it so popular? Blah, blah, blah. What's the secret to its success? And I'm just like, well, it's fun.
4: Matthew Berry on the strange, wonderful world of fantasy football, why it keeps old friends in touch, and why even a non-fantasy guy like me might finally be ready to draft a team.
12: And what fantasy football does is it gives you a rooting interest in all 15 of those games.
4: That is next time on Sports in America. This is Sports in America. I'm your host, David Green. Our executive producers are Joan Isabella and Tom Gressler. Our senior producer is Michael Olcott. Our producer is Michaela Winberg. And our associate producer is Bibiana Correa. Our engineer is Mike Villers. 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

Hey there, welcome to LiveWire. I'm your host, Luke Burbank. Today on the show, New Yorker writer Alexis Okeowo on the complicated history and also the image

0: Maria Bamford. Maria developed this really interesting questionnaire to sort of unearth surprising truths about respondents. And so we decided to give some of those questions to Maria. And guess what? It unearthed some surprising truths. Then we are going to hear some music from Seattle legend, singer-songwriter Pete Droege, with an incredible song about his adoptive parents. You do not want to miss that. Frankly, you don't want to miss any of this show. It's a real corker, and it's all getting started right after this.
1: Live from NPR News in Washington, I'm Linda Kenyon. Iran says it will sign an agreement Monday to temporarily reopen the Strait of Hormuz, as NPR's Hadil Al-Shalchi reports.
2: The agreement between Oman and Iran to temporarily reopen the Strait of Hormuz has been in the works for weeks. It maps out routes that will allow ships to enter the waterway from the Iranian side and exit from the Omani end. In an interview with an Indian media outlet, Iranian President Masoud Pezeshkian said the agreement would be signed at a meeting with Arab states on the Persian Gulf. The Iranian blockade of the strait has affected global oil supplies. U.S. diesel prices hit a new American high at an average of $6 a gallon. Hadil Al-Shalchi, NPR News, Istanbul.
1: India hosted the BRICS summit this weekend, where leaders from nearly a dozen countries criticized unilateral tariffs and sanctions. NPR's Amkar Khandakar reports.
3: Vladimir Putin, Xi Jinping, and Iran's President Masoud Pezeshkian were among the world leaders gathered in New Delhi for a summit that's seen as a voice of emerging economies. In a joint statement, they condemned the use of sanctions not authorized by the UN and attacks on nuclear facilities. Analysts say this was an indirect criticism of the U.S. actions on Russia and Iran respectively, although the statement did not name these countries. The group also condemned Israel's invasion of Lebanon and continued violence in Gaza despite a ceasefire. Israel and the White House haven't commented yet. Omkar Khandekar, NPR News, New Delhi.
1: The group, which includes China and Russia, is aimed at countering Western dominance. Mail-in voting for the midterm election is underway in some states, including Alabama, North Carolina, and Wisconsin. This says election officials wait for a Supreme Court ruling on President Trump's push for new restrictions. NPR's Hansi Lo Wang reports.
4: The Supreme Court is deciding whether to allow the U.S. Postal Service to refuse to deliver mail-in ballots to voters in states where election officials do not turn over voter lists to the mailing agency and do not have certain barcodes on their ballot envelopes. We should note USPS is a financial supporter of NPR. A federal judge blocked those requirements after finding the Postal Service has no authority to impose them. Tammy Patrick of the National Association of Election Officials says many voters can prepare now.
5: No matter what has changed in your state or how you decide you want to go and vote, make a plan early and don't wait until the last day of the polls.
4: Still, Patrick says the USPS plan would put some voters at risk of losing the ability to exercise their right to vote, including many disabled voters and those living in places without polling sites. Anzi Le Wong, NPR News.
1: Russian strikes have killed 8 civilians and wounded dozens in Ukraine. Ukraine faces mounting pressure from Russia's intensified air campaign, which has included targeted at Ukraine's power grid. You're listening to NPR. Home buying is expensive enough before these so-called junk fees are included. NPR's Stephen Bisaha reports.
6: These fees can be more than $1,000 due out of pocket at closing. They also go by different names, like admin fees or document storage fees. Hannah Matlock is an Alabama real estate agent and has a different name for them.
7: I call them junk fees.
6: She calls them junk because consumers are often already paying north of $10,000 in commission to agents, which should cover those expenses.
7: I think it's unreasonable for it to be automatically on the consumer.
6: Matlock does not charge this fee, but they are becoming more common in home sales, according to the independent think tank, the Consumer Policy Center. That group recommends challenging these fees before signing a contract. Stephen Bisaha, NPR News.
1: The Atlantic hurricane season has been quiet, thanks to an enormous El Nino that effectively crushes storms before they develop. The National Hurricane Center reports no Atlantic hurricanes have formed yet this year, and none are likely to form for at least another week, even though this would normally be the peak of the hurricane season. Only 5 relatively weak and brief tropical storms have spun up this season so far. As of today, 2026 has set a record for the longest a season has begun without a storm that has reached hurricane strength.

0: Still, authorities say people should not let down their guard because it just takes one storm to cause catastrophic consequences. I'm Linda Kenyon, NPR News in Washington.
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2: Hey, thank you so much, Elena Passarello. Thanks to all of you for tuning in from all across America. We have a phenomenal show in store for you this week. We got to kick things off the way we always do with the best news we heard all week.
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2: This is our little reminder that there is still good news happening out there in the world. You just got to look for it. And we found some. Elena, what is the best news that you heard all week?
7: Okay. I was joking with you before we started recording that this has a lot of science in it. And I don't know if I'm interpreting the science right. So for the dear researchers that have made this discovery, please forgive me if I paraphrase you incorrectly. But a team of cognitive neuroscientists led by a person named Denise Moirol just published a study in Social Cognitive and Affective Neuroscience, which is right on the back of my toilet.
2: I get home delivery.
7: They just released this study and some subsequent articles that people like me can read about basically how you can win at rock, paper, scissors.
2: This is useful information.
7: Well, unfortunately, the answer is you can win by being as random as possible, like really making sure that you stay random. And humans, which is the real conclusion of the study, are terrible at being random. They did this study by looking at 15,000 rock, paper, scissors games, which they conducted while they monitored the players' brain activity. And what they found is that rock, paper, scissors thrives on random outcomes, and humans consistently negatively affect that by thinking about the games that have happened in the past, by having general biases. Do you know if you were going to pick rock, paper, or scissors, what's the first thing that you would pick, Luke?
2: Rock.
7: That is overwhelmingly the case. Rock is biased more than paper or scissors. It actually goes in the order of the game's title. Also, you're always wanting to predict what your partner has done based on their past history. So all those things are clouding your mind. The good news is it makes you not a great rock, paper, scissors player, but it connects to the way that we work as collaborators, as coordinators, and as creative people, as people who listen, who have empathy. So all of those things, not being random actually influences positively. So hooray. But for rock, paper, scissors, you should try to just clear your mind and goldfish brain that thing.
2: I have been doing the exact opposite, Elena, for the last probably 30 years. I always do rock. And I always tell the person, I'm going to do rock.
7: Wow.
2: To get in their head.
7: Oh.
2: And then they think maybe this is the time I'm not going to do rock, but I always do rock.
7: You never do paper or scissors ever.
2: No. No. And the other person is now constantly trying to figure out, am I serious about the fact that I'm always going to do rock? The answer is, yes, I am. I'm always going to do rock.
7: Oh, man. I wish you were a part of that study. Just to see what your brain activity looks like when you're like, always for the rock. Rock and don't stop.
2: Are you familiar with a flat line? I believe that's what my brain looks like most of the time.
7: I like paper because it's easy, because it's like the closest thing to the clap that you do. You know, it's like, you know, you just slap, slap, and then you just keep on slapping. I also like covering up the rock's hand with the paper.
2: That is a very satisfying sensation for the people who are doing paper against me, because they're always winning.
7: Mm-hmm.
2: Because I'm always doing rock. Hey, the best news that I heard all week comes out of Oklahoma, a town called Chickasha, where they have this really great program that they're running. If you owe money to the city for traffic fines, Elena, you can donate food and you can have up to $100 of your traffic fine forgiven by donating non-perishable food to people that are experiencing food insecurity.
7: Cool.
2: Isn't that a great system? They also, in December, the local library will be launching something that they do, I guess, every year, which they allow you to donate non-perishable food items to forgive your library fines as well.
7: Mm. Oh, we should just do this for everything. You know, divorce, alimony, you know, just give...
2: 100%. This is such a great... I always say that it's very expensive to be poor. And I speak from some experience in my life that when you don't have a lot of money and you're racking up these fines, it can just be... Do you know that I had like $7,000 in parking tickets that were unpaid throughout my college era? Because I lived in an area that didn't have any free parking. I worked in downtown Seattle and I went to the University of Washington, which didn't have any free parking. So it was just... If you opened my glove compartment of my 1985 Honda Civic, just... unpaid parking tickets would just come spilling out. And it was really like life ruining for me at the time. So I like to hear about municipalities kind of figuring out a way to help people who are behind the eight ball on this stuff get out from under it a little bit. All right. Taking care of folks in Chickasha, Oklahoma. That is the best news that I heard all week.

0: Let's get to the show. Our first guest is a contributing writer at The New Yorker who's reported on conflict, human rights, and culture throughout the world and the U.S. She received a Penn Open Book Award back in 2018. Her latest book is Blessings and Disasters, a story of Alabama. It blends memoir, history, and reportage that weaves her Nigerian immigrant family's story with the complex past and present of the state of Alabama. This is Alexis Okeowo, who joined us at the Alberta Rose Theater in Portland, Oregon. Alexis, welcome to LiveWire.
1: Thank you for having me.
0: This is a really tremendous book, and I think it's such an important book, too, because I have spent some time in Alabama in my life, and what I've noted about it is that it is a place that a lot of people who have never been there have a lot of thoughts about.
1: This is true.
0: I mean, you grew up there. I mean, what was it like for you, or what has it been like for you to be from a place, Alabama, that, you know, people immediately start having thoughts about that they may or may not even know what they're talking about?
1: Yeah. I mean, so Alabama in the Deep South is a place that's, I think, defined by its extreme history. But it wasn't until I actually left the South that I realized how limited that conception is. I went to school in the Northeast in New Jersey at 18. And when I got there and told people where I was from, I either got one of two reactions. Mm-hmm. But they all started the same way, which was, Alexis, where are you from? I would say Alabama, and I would get, whoa. And it would either be, oh my God, what have you been through? Or, wow, you're wearing shoes. Yeah. You know, there was this...
0: Neither one is great.
1: Neither one was great. And it felt very divorced from what I felt was like a nuanced, complicated childhood, like I'm sure a lot of people have, that was happy but frustrating and interesting and all of the things.
0: What was it that brought your parents from Nigeria to Alabama in the first place?
1: Yeah, so they were both college age and they both ended up in Alabama to go to college. They met at Historically Black University in Montgomery at the tail end of the Civil Rights Movement. And my mom went to Alabama because her sister was already studying there. And my dad, because he was studying in Berkeley and wanted to go to a cheaper state school, he opened a directory of state schools, and Alabama was one of the first on the list. So he said, I'll go. And then they ended up staying and making a life there and getting a home and a car and having kids and jobs.
0: What was it sort of like for you growing up in Alabama as the child of folks who had immigrated from Nigeria, you know, sort of part of that world, but also not part of it, I would imagine.
1: Yeah, I call it the sort of insider-outsider status, which was, in so many ways, my life was very Southern. I went to public school. Church was the center of my social life, essential to my social life. But at the same time, my parents had West African friends who were also immigrants, and they kept their traditions alive through parties and gatherings, cooking. And so it was, you know, straddling these two worlds. I was a Black Alabamian, but I was also had a different origin story. I was also Nigerian. And so as a kid, all I wanted to be was like Southern and Alabamian in that order. And it wasn't as easy. I was sort of straddling these worlds. And looking back, I now see how beneficial that was, because being an outsider in a sense has fueled my whole life since in wanting to observe and report and write about things. But at the time, it was tricky.
0: Right, because you've written about a lot of other places outside of the United States.
1: Yeah.
0: And have had really an amazing perspective on that in a way of writing about the experiences of those people. And I wonder if your childhood of maybe sometimes also feeling like slightly outside of things has impacted that.
1: Definitely. I think curiosity has been the number one fuel of my career, of like wanting to go report in Africa, wanting to report in Mexico, is being curious about other people's lives. And that started back when I was in Alabama and being curious about my neighbors, or as they would call it, just nosy. But
0: We are talking to Alexis Okeowo about her latest book, Blessings and Disasters, A Story of Alabama. More LiveWire in a moment. Stay with us.

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1: If we give you the boogie, can you handle it?
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0: Welcome back to Livewire from PRX. I'm Luke Burbank. That's Elena Passarella. We're at the Alberta Rose Theater in Portland, Oregon this week talking to Alexis Okeowo about her book, Blessings and Disasters. In this book, you write, being first is the easiest kind of authority available when you have little other power. And telling someone to go back to where they came from is one of the foremost assertions of that authority. That's a, I think, a point that I instinctively probably knew, but I hadn't really thought about it that way as to why that's so powerful for certain people.
1: Yeah.
0: Why don't we talk a little bit about the actual first people that we know of in Alabama?
1: Yeah.
0: Because it's not the people that are currently telling people to go back to where they came from.
1: Exactly. Exactly. So one thing about this book is that I'm, in a way, trying to tell a story of Alabama that's bigger, more expansive, that's more nuanced, a portrait of the contemporary South. But I had to start at the beginning when it was Indian territory. And one thing I learned is that there is a band of Creek Indians who managed to stick around in Alabama past the Creek War, past Indian removal, and are now incredibly prosperous billionaires. And I was interested in the Porch Creek. I spent time with their female chief. And this is a group that considers themselves, and they are, more Alabamian probably than anyone else, but also Indian, you know, native, but who have had a really tricky time sort of negotiating their place in Alabama.
0: Yeah, the leader of the Porch Creek Indians, when you spoke to her, was Stephanie Bryan.
1: Yeah.
0: I went to her website, which is like a whole trip.
1: Yeah.
0: Because it's, you sort of see somebody who is, like you said, a descendant of the first people who were there and people who were mistreated, as were Native people all over this country, and yet who is so about faith and flag and freedom,
1: yes,
0: being coiffed in a certain way. It's,
1: yes,
0: it was an interesting thing to observe. Can you tell me about her a little bit?
1: Yeah. So she is, she's a Native American tribal chief and also one of the most Southern women I've ever met.
0: Ooh,
1: you know,
0: yeah.
1: I think one thing I'm interested with this book was like talking, spending time with people who are deeply Southern, but who claim a state that often doesn't love them back, you know? And so, and that's the case with Native Americans who are still at battle with Alabama over their sovereignty, over their right to operate gaming. And she's, yeah, this genteel, soft-spoken, Christian, football-loving Southern woman who is also, you know, building this casino empire for this tiny band of Creek Indians in Alabama. Yeah, and they're a key part of Alabama's story that is often left out.
0: Yeah. I think a lot of people from outside Alabama will immediately think about the Civil War, and there's another line that you have in the book, which is, you say, what the Civil War left behind has always been more important to Alabama than what happened during it. What does that look like in Alabama?
1: Yeah, so there's an intense romanticization of the Confederacy, of the fight, as opposed to sort of what led to the war and what happened immediately after it. Also, Reconstruction, this time of really interesting liberal politics in Alabama, whether it was either from Black politicians who helped construct a very liberal constitution, or a populist movement in Alabama during that time as well, that all sort of fell away after about 7 or so years.
0: And you were saying in the book that for a lot of folks in Alabama, this origin story of like everything that doesn't work about Alabama is because of the way Alabama was mistreated in the immediate aftermath of the Civil War, the way things were destroyed, and that it's a sort of, it's something that you can just constantly point back to, to say, well, that's why we have these problems.
1: Exactly. And it's something I saw discreetly when I went to a rally for a new Confederate memorial. This is when a lot of Confederate memorials were coming down in 2020.
0: Yeah, the word new Confederate memorial is kind of feels out of place.
1: It doesn't seem right. But if one thing the South will be, it will be defiant. So during 2020, a bunch of monuments were coming down and the South was saying we will put new ones up. So I went to one a couple years before, and it was just interesting hearing people still sort of espouse these myths about the Civil War and about what it's done and how its importance, and this narrative of redemption that has somehow come after the Civil War.
0: We are talking to Alexis Okeowo about her book, Blessings and Disasters, A Story of Alabama. You say in the book that Alabama has a lot of the same stuff going on in it that is going on everywhere in America, but for some reason it sort of appears more obvious down here.
1: Yes. I mean, I had a friend say, basically right now the country's experiencing the Alabamification of itself. Which is kind of true. I mean, I think we can now all relate to being from a place where we can't, a lot of us perhaps don't really feel proud of what our government is doing, no matter what your political leaning. You can't really trust your representatives, but it's still your home. So how do you reckon with being from a place that you maybe have a lot of love for, but they don't really want to claim?
0: Mm-hmm. Right. That's a really interesting way to put it because, you know, I think a lot of us feel very differently moving around the world outside of America now, based on what's been going on in this country, in a way that you kind of want to say, yeah, we recognize that there are a lot of problems at the place, but also, like you said, it's our home, and we also love it and hope it can be better, and yet we also see what's wrong with it, you know?
1: Exactly.
0: And like you're saying, for a person like you to be from Alabama, you've been knowing about this for like a long time.
1: Exactly. And doing this made me realize it's all about the people who stay. Mm-hmm. You know, there was a very good reason for so many Alabamians to leave, but the progress that has come about has only been because of the people who have stayed. The black, the white, the native, the immigrant Alabamians who stick around when, like, progress is so whiplash. Mm-hmm. As soon as there is some, it goes back again, you know?
0: You feature a woman in the book. I think her name is Mary McDonald. Mm-hmm. And she didn't really seem like she was that interested in talking to you. But that you were interested in featuring her in the book. Why was she so interesting to you?
1: Yeah, that's often the case. People don't want to talk to me.
0: We're having a great time. We're happy you're here.
1: I wanted to talk to her because she also had such a close relationship to the land and to Alabama. She's the daughter of black civil rights activists in the Black Belt. And really had every reason to leave. A lot of her family has left during the Great Migration and other times because of racial violence and terror, but she stuck around because of family, because of land, because of home, and sort of became an accidental environmental activist along the way. Mm. And I was really just interested, and again, why do people stay in a place that others have written off? I left at 18. I do spend a lot of time there, but I get the privilege of leaving. Mm. And there is something, I think, special about staying in a place that is, as I said, is just really not easy.
0: I'm wondering how writing this book and sort of getting all of your thoughts down, has that changed how you actually think of your growing up years and also just the state of Alabama, that you've actually, very few people get to organize their disparate thoughts on a particular topic this way?
1: Yeah, especially because it is part memoir. It didn't start out that way. I thought it's just about this cross-section of Alabamians and their stories woven together. And then I thought, no, I have to put myself in it too for it to make sense. And when I was doing that, sort of looking back at my memories and thinking what makes sense, that's when I realized more than ever what an impact Alabama had on me, because I could sort of trace it and think about, oh, that moment in high school on the debate team, the speech and debate team, actually did influence me in a way, or that moment like playing Oregon Trail on the computer. Or
0: these, by the way, are the survivors here in this theater. You're looking at them.
1: Right, or that moment in the McDonald's in my hometown. You know, all of these things. And I was like, oh, whoa, home really does influence you.
0: Mm-hmm. Yeah.
1: Even if you leave.
0: Does writing this book mean that you can now retire from being like an unpaid Alabama explainer to people in the airport or just at parties or whatever? Because, you know, again, it is a place that when you say you're from there, people immediately perk up. They have preconceived notions, maybe. You can just say, if you're curious, there is a book I've created about this.
1: Yes, exactly. I think I mostly wrote this for my 18-year-old self, who was extremely defensive when people would ask me where I was from and be shocked. This is the manifesto.
0: Well, it's really illuminating and tremendously well-written. Alexis Okeyo, thanks for coming on LiveWire.
1: Thank
0: this is
1: you.
0: Awesome.
1: Thank you for having me.
0: That was Alexis Okeyo here on LiveWire. Her book, Blessings and Disasters, A Story of Alabama, is available right now. Mm-hmm. Livewire is once again partnering with the Portland Book Festival for a full-day event centered around books and storytelling. 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More details can be found at pdxbookfest.org. That's pdxbookfest.org. I'm Luke Burbank here with Elena Passarello. Of course, each week on the show, we like to ask the LiveWire listeners a question. Elena, what did we ask them this week?
2: We asked the listeners to describe something that they find super funny.
0: Okay. That's fairly open-ended. I like it.
2: Well, I think it comes from that 25 questions thing that our guest Maria Bamford designed. And
0: oh, right. Of course.
2: A bunch of people like Judd Apatow and Zoran Mamdani had figured it out. And that's one of the big questions that she asks.
0: I see. Okay. So we've now asked our listeners this question from the Maria Bamford questionnaire. And what did they tell us?
2: Okay, these are all amazing. Molly says, my mom replies to random people on the Threads app by just typing stop because she thinks it's like a text message and that will unsubscribe her from someone's updates. But really, she's just negging random folks on the internet. Do you?
0: I love that so much. My mom will like Facebook message me, like I don't messenger or whatever. Like I don't even go on Facebook, but instead of texting me, like my mom uses the most random forms of communication to try to talk to me.
2: She finds you on LinkedIn.
0: Seriously. What is something else funny that one of our listeners enjoys?
2: This is another little bit of online humor. Maeve was talking about Wikipedia burns, which is when the sort of seemingly encyclopedic and unbiased Wikipedia has like some sick digs in it. And one of them is on comedian Dane Cook's page. It says commentators in a variety of media sources have characterized Dane Cook's humor as, quote, unfunny.
0: You know what I'm always fascinated with Wikipedia is the sort of parts of a Wikipedia page that were clearly written by the person in question. Like if you're reading about like the Blue Oyster Cult and for some reason it gets really into like who was the tambourine player on the like 11th track off of, you know, an album they put out in 2001, you know, that was the tambourine player getting in there and making sure that they were getting their credit. All right. What's something else funny that our listeners enjoy?
2: Oh, this is so sweet. This is from Jay. Jay says, the package delivery guy who did a little celebration dance after successfully fitting a huge box onto my porch. I watched it on my Ring camera. He did a full shimmy after delivering the box and then moonwalked back to his truck. Do you think those guys know now that they're all like on candid camera all the time?
0: Yeah, I guess they must realize that at this point. I just love when people go above and beyond. I have the nicest mail delivery person. Like, she takes not only my mail delivery, but anything else that's been brought to my house, like, so seriously. Like, I came back from a trip recently, and she had moved all of the other packages, like the Amazon stuff, into, like, kind of my porch where it was more covered because she was worried about it.
2: Oh, that's wonderful.
0: No moonwalking, but like just excellent customer service from the United States Postal Service. So shout out to them. All right. Well, thank you so much to everyone who answered our listener question. We really appreciate it. You're listening to LiveWire. Now, Stephen Colbert calls our next guest his favorite comedian on earth. Can you imagine if Stephen Colbert said something like that about you, Elena? I mean, I would be levitating with excitement. It's very high praise, but she deserves it. She starred in the Netflix series Lady Dynamite, as well as the documentary Comedians of Comedy. And she's got a New York Times bestselling book, Sure, I'll Join Your Cult, to her credit. She's also a tireless champion for mental health advocacy and also pugs, by which we mean the dogs, pugs. She loves them. We are so excited that she is on our radio show this week. This is Maria Bamford, recorded live at the Fine Line in Minneapolis, Minnesota. Check it out.
3: Yes, thank you so much for having me here.
0: Maria, thank you so much
3: for
0: being on the show.
3: Yeah, yeah. I'm not everybody's cup of tea, so apologies.
0: I feel like this crowd really gets you.
3: Oh,
0: what do you think? Do you?
3: No, it's okay.
0: Being from Duluth, do you feel like you connect with the Minnesota folks?
3: Oh, I love Duluth. I go up there. My sister still lives up there. And so.
0: Do you remember the time when they hired Telly Savalas to promote the town of Duluth?
3: Because he had a lady friend there and I think had a child through her.
0: That was it?
3: Yes. Yeah, and you know who else dropped a baby in Duluth? Okay, who were the guys? The blonde guy and then the short guy with the... and they would do pop songs together. Hall and Oates!
0: Hall and Oates?
3: Hall... Hall dropped a baby in Duluth.
4: Ah, Daryl Hall.
3: It just makes you feel house proud.
0: So I was looking at Vulture magazine, and they have this really great feature called the Maria Bamford Questionnaire, where they ask this list of questions that you came up with. They present the questions to kind of famous or noteworthy people. And these questions are so probing and insightful and like disarming and all the things that I'm incapable of doing as allegedly a professional interviewer. And you cracked the code, Bamford. How did you come up with this list of questions?
3: They just asked me and I typed it in.
0: Makes you feel worse.
3: No, I'm so sorry. I didn't know that they were going to be using it for different people. I didn't know what they're going to use it for.
0: They had Zoran Mamdani do it.
3: I know. I was like, oh no. I should have asked much more than I did, but I, oh well.
0: They're great. They're very revealing, of the person who's answering them, but not in a way that's nosy or pushy. Well, a couple are maybe a little nosy. I was wondering, would you be okay with us asking you some of the Maria Bamford questionnaire?
3: Yes.
0: Okay, let's just start at the very beginning. What do you like to eat or drink right before bed?
3: Oh, my gosh. No, I want to say just a small cup of skim milk and a lightly toasted piece of bread. But let's get honest. I make chocolate chip cookies in the size of an asteroid. And they're very thick, and then I kind of cool them. They're chilled. And then I put that in the fridge, and I bring that to bed. Yeah, and they're crumbs. It's gross. And then I slowly gnaw at that. As I read and then pass out to Seroquel.
0: When you and your husband first started, having sleepovers and things like that, did you have the sort of same amount of, let's just say, like, cleanliness as it comes to, like, crumbs and things? Because that can be a problem in a relationship.
3: We were both messy.
0: Okay,
3: so,
0: good.
3: But I think we both know how to clean. We know what it looks like. Mm-hmm. I've stayed at a Hampton Inn, okay? Not blind. And, so... About the same amount of mess, Scott has sometimes said, Marie, why'd you load the refrigerator like it's a prank show?
2: Because it is.
0: Question number two on the Maria Bamford questionnaire. What would your religion be like if you could make up your own?
3: Oh, man. Well... it'd have a low bar. Or just like everybody in. And even if you had like I go to a lot of 12-step groups, which you're not supposed to say.
0: Unless you're going to all of them.
3: But nobody knows which one. But sometimes in those groups, sometimes they'll kick out someone who has a mental health issue who's being a disruptive. And I just say, no, man. That's what needs to be here. Or like, that's when you need people is when, there must be, I guess, some boundary to that. But I think that's what I would hope is that, that it'd be welcoming to everybody, but then maybe have metal detectors. Just like here. Here at the Fine Line. Well, everybody in. But let's pat you down.
0: Um, uh, What just happened in your life? This is question number five from the Maria Bamford questionnaire, and I think a really good question.
3: Just happened. I just moved.
0: I'm so sorry to hear about your house, by
3: yeah,
0: the way.
3: Yeah, yeah. Oh, no. It's, you know, the earth has a little message for us. Mm-hmm. Please leave. Please leave. Would you please get out of my earth? Yeah, so apartment living, and which is actually very nice. Moved into a complex where it's a lot of Latina grandmas, mm-hmm. and they appreciate my asteroid cookies.
0: What is the last thing that you bought used? This is off of the Maria Bamford questionnaire. As a questioner myself, semi-professionally, I need to be clarified. These are Maria's own questions.
3: Yes,
0: I don't want to. I'm not trying to take credit for them. They're good questions.
3: Oh, where did I get? Oh, I was going to use books. So, like, the Internet for Dummies. Like, I get them late in the game. I go, well, what if this is something would be helpful at this point?
0: When I was a cub reporter for NPR. I lived in LA and I got a call. They said, do you want to, the person who covers Congress is about to go out on maternity leave. Do you want to go cover Congress? And I said, absolutely. And they said, do you know much about it? I go, absolutely. As I was driving to the Barnes & Noble in Pasadena to buy Congress for Dummies.
4: Hey.
0: 100%.
3: It is so, any for dummies, if you've ever read, now one of my favorite books of all time is Personal Finance for Dummies. I'm a bit of a nerd. I don't know what I'm doing. I'm just blathering about, I know nothing about personal finance. But this man, Eric Tyson, who wrote it, is such a dear, kind person. When he's talking about stuff that's quite frightening. Money's very, very emotional to people. That's why all people who work in banking have a flat affect.
5: He earned about the same amount this year.
6: Oh, you dare say what actually happened?
0: Question number 11
3: yes.
0: from the Maria Bamford questionnaire. What TV show or movie would you want to play a part in, and what part would it be?
3: I just want to do a slow bleed. It's already happening. I've put on 25 pounds. I'm almost my mother. And if I could just be my mother for the rest of my life. And currently, my mother is now in heaven. Now, guess where what heaven is like. Guess. You. Guess.
7: Like Minnesota.
3: It's very close. Very close. But it is not. It is the Delta Sky Club in Atlanta. Which means it's a little crowded and hot, and there's far too many broccoli selections, but it's okay. And you think, well, I'm glad I got in.
0: That's the TV show you would play a part in?
3: I just want to come on with one line an episode and go, oh, that's it. I don't have to.
0: I do feel like that's the kind of airport lounge world is underexplored as a
3: so
0: television premise. It's the new Love Boat.
3: Yeah.
0: And it's weird because I have happened to have been in a few different ones, and it's like they're definitely getting the kind of weird food stuff from the same place.
3: Yeah, well, and like it's supposed to be fancy, yeah. But then it's a smaller space than the actual surrounding airport.
0: Right.
3: So you're smelling some very deep farts.
0: Yes.
3: Like it is like, you know, leather-bound farts that of a man or a woman who's had a couple of gin and tonics. Yeah.
0: But by the way, well gin. Because it's extra if you want anything good.
3: Oh, yeah.
0: That's
3: yeah.
0: the thing. Like, what if you had less going on than in the airport, but I could offer you very, very bad wine?
3: Well, and they won't let you lay down in the club. I, like a hobo, tried to lay down in the club because I was like, I'm tie-tie. Want to lay down. They said, no, no, no, little girl. No, no, no. You go out with the hordes. And you lay down where you wish. That's why I like to play, lay down by the gate. You gotta set up camp.
0: What's something you regret doing within the past week besides agreeing to be on LiveWire?
3: Oh, goodness. Well, I have a dear friend who sometimes I expect to act differently. Mm. And when I say that, I say sometimes this friend cannot be affirming. You know when you have something that you're excited about? Mm. And you say, oh, guess what? I'm going to perhaps, maybe something, I'm going to be on a radio show. And then your friend maybe says, oh, well, I mean, what is it on? Have I even heard of it?
0: That one hurts. Oh,
3: no, I know. Well, I was just asking because I just want to be supportive and find out where it is. You put yourself out there, yeah. and you show your little pink belly, mm-hmm. and you want a tummy rub. You want a little tummy rub, and then what happens is the person goes, oh. That's weird. I mean, if you can't handle just me being critical, how could you even handle being in show business? I don't even know who this woman is.
0: Right.
3: But she's in my head 24/7.
0: How many colors has your hair been? Question 16 in the Maria Bamford questionnaire.
3: 1, 2, 3. 4. I think 4, and then I've also had it shaved. I had it shaved. When I was in Minneapolis, I had a shaved head, and I would busk on the street for change while playing a musical instrument, the violin, poorly.
0: You busked here in Minneapolis.
3: Yes. Not during the winter, but I was not, did not have an amp. It was poorly thought out, and I was shy, so I'd often do it in a parking structure.
0: Well, we're very glad that you've overcome your shyness and become the Maria Bamford that we all know and love. Maria Bamford, thank you so much for being on LiveWire. That was the inimitable Maria Bamford, recorded live at the Fine Line in Minneapolis, Minnesota. You can check out what she is up to at mariabamford.com. 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We've got to take a very quick break, but stay where you are. When we return, we will talk to Seattle indie rocker Pete Droege. More LiveWire coming your way in just a moment.

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0: Welcome back to LiveWire from PRX. I'm your host, Luke Burbank, here with Elena Passarello. Okay, before we get to our musical performance from Pete Droege this week, a little preview of what we are doing on the program next week. We're going to be chatting with chef and activist Sean Sherman. He's known as the Sous Chef. He heads up this extraordinary restaurant in Minneapolis. It's called Awamni, and the menu is entirely designed around decolonized ingredients. He'll explain exactly what that means and also talk about his new cookbook. It's called Turtle Island, Foods and Traditions of the Indigenous Peoples of North America. Then we're going to get some hilarious stand-up from our hilarious friend Jackie Cation. She will talk about the anger that she's been dealing with lately, like a lot of us have around, the events of the world. And also she'll talk about fly fishing, like one does. Then we're going to hear some music from singer-songwriter Laura Veers off of her new album. It'll be live from a sun-dappled vineyard in Oregon's wine country. Who doesn't want to be at a sun-dappled vineyard in Oregon's wine country? It's going to be a lovely show, so make sure you tune in. In this week's episode of the show, our musical guest burst onto the alternative music scene in the 1990s, hailing from my hometown of Seattle, and he has spent the intervening three decades proving that that initial attention was not a fluke. He's been crafting albums that blend rootsy Americana with power pop hooks and literary wit. His latest album is Fade Away Blue. This is Pete Droege, live at the Alberta Rose Theater in Portland, Oregon. Pete, welcome to the show. I'm so happy to have you on. I've been a fan of yours for years and years.
1: Same to you.
0: Can we talk about this latest album, Fade Away Blue? The songs are very personal, at least some of them, about people in your lives and people in your lives who've passed away. What was the story?
1: Well, the cornerstone songs of the album deal with different aspects of my experience as an adoptee. Mm-hmm. And those both speak to an experience that I had where around the time I turned 40, did a lot of soul searching and looking within. And eventually kind of came upon my adoption and thought, maybe that's a thing. Is that a thing? And I found out it is a thing.
0: Yeah.
1: Being an adoptee. And there's a woman named Nancy Verrier who wrote a book that really, I think, changed the way a lot of people thought about adoption. It was called The Primal Wound. Mm-hmm. And her theory is that separation from the birth mother is experienced as trauma. And then that trauma sort of informs your development as a young child.
0: But also when you're adopted, because I never met my biological father, but I have a great father who raised me. And there is this feeling that if you're too hung up on this person or persons that are missing from your life, it's like insulting or non-appreciative to the people who raised you.
1: You know, for me, I had no desire to search until I hit midlife. Yeah. I kind of felt like, I'll sing a song about my parents, Jan and Arnie Droege, here in a minute. And you'll see that that's a song of total love and appreciation. So I just felt so lucky and I had a wonderful situation with my folks. So I really wasn't interested. But then when I got to kind of midlife and I started to ask these questions, like, what's up with this thing, this anxiety and this depression and all that substance abuse I dealt with when I was younger? So as I started to kind of unravel that stuff, that's when I kind of started to look into it. And then I decided that I wanted to search for my birth mother. That kind of became what I was fixated on. And when I searched, I was born here in Eugene, and they have open adoption records in Oregon. So I was able to get the pre-adoption birth record. And when we Googled the name on the form, she had passed away just months before. We found her obituary.
0: Wow.
1: And so I'm not going to sing those songs. There's a couple songs on the record. I wanted to keep it uplifting tonight. And then the rest of the songs are kind of have an autobiographical thread that kind of run through them. We sort of drop into different periods of my life.
0: You're also going to be re-releasing this album you put out in the 90s, Necktie Second, which is a much-loved album. And I'm kind of wondering, I'm thinking about that album when it came out, and I was like a music-obsessed kid in Seattle listening to KCMU and like just like absorbing everything musical about the town, including your stuff. And I always sort of perceived you to be somebody who was kind of part of the scene, but also a little bit outside the scene. Like you kind of had your own look and vibe and like what you were doing. I mean, you're well respected by the people that were, weren't you like, you make pizza with one of the guys from Pearl Jam or something?
1: Yeah. Mike McCready and I worked at Picora's pizza restaurants together.
0: Right.
1: Yeah.
0: Did you ever feel the urge or the temptation, I guess, to kind of become more like some of that Seattle scene, because like everybody was just getting these crazy record contracts if they had
1: chords. I was never tempted. I was pretty hell bent. So I never, I wore the flannel I fit that mold. I like to think I was the first. I can go back to pictures of me in the fourth grade. I was sporting the flannel.
2: Yeah. So yes.
1: I think I was the pioneer of the flannel. I think they all got it from me.
0: That's. Yeah. I'll co-sign that.
1: Yeah. But musically, no. I was pretty hell-bent. My first band that played a lot of gigs around Seattle was called Ramadillo. And we were like alt-country before the term existed. Hmm. So I was really into that. And yeah, once I was ready to make a record, actually... speaking of Mike McCready, he kind of gave me my break in show business. So after Pearl Jam exploded, he financed a demo for me. And then that demo found its way into the hands of their producer for their second album, a guy named Brendan O'Brien, who's like a superstar producer. You know, I had a vision for what I wanted. And it was more in the singer-songwriter, you know, kind of classic. I guess, you know, now they call it Americana, but we didn't have those words back then. Hmm. But yeah, so to answer your question, never tempted to like, you know, get a big muff pedal and enter the
0: good.
1: The G word.
0: Yeah, there were enough people doing that. Yeah. I'm glad that we got the Pete Droege that we got. Yeah. Okay, so can we hear a song?
1: Yeah. This is the lead track on the album. So I spoke about, you know, the cornerstone songs deal with the adoption, and we wanted to lead the album with a song that speaks to my love and appreciation for Jan and Arnie Droege. This is called You Called Me Kid.

0: That was Pete Droege, recorded live at the Alberta Rose Theater. You can check out his album, Fade Away Blue, wherever you get your music. You can also keep up with Pete on Substack. It's PeteDroege.substack.com. All right, that's going to do it for this week's episode of Livewire. A huge thanks to our guests, Alexis Okeowo, Maria Bamford, and Pete Droege.
1: Laura Haddon is our executive producer, and Melanie Sevchenko is our producer and editor. Eben Hoffer is our technical director, Trey Hester is our assistant editor, and Ashley Park is our marketing manager.
0: Our house sound is by Demiel Blake, Stefan Sulak, and our house band is Danny Ailey, Ethan Fox Tucker, Ayal Alves, Sam Pinkerton, and A. Walker Spring, who also composes our music. This show was mixed by Eben Hoffer and Trey Hester.
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0: 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I'm Luke Burbank for Elena Passarello and the whole Livewire crew. Thank you for listening, and we will see you next week.

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Tonight we're going to start with a new jazz album by Larry Goldings, Peter Bernstein, and Bill Stewart. The album is Rhombus. And with that, an interesting release from the Alternative Guitar Summit and the album Honoring Pat Martino, Volume 2. So I hope you can join me for Dimensions in Jazz, 8 o'clock Central, 7 o'clock.